0: be with the Lord, but I truly believe in my heart that their prayers that was sold many, many years ago is coming to fruition today.
1: Tell us what you remember of your of both your grandmas.
0: Yeah, so so my grandmother on my father's side, I have always seen her praying or in her room praying. She has set an example what a prayer warrior really is. As a child, I could recall she would pray every day, possibly 2 to 3 hours a day. And even at nighttime before going to bed, I would hear her praying. Because there was a time where she lived with us when she immigrated from Korea. And then my grandmother, my mother's side, she was a widow because of the Korean War and had to raise 4 daughters by herself. And you can just imagine the difficulty and the challenges, not only being a widow with a single mom and raising 3 girls, but it was a country that was devastated by the war. And by the grace of God, she was able to raise them well. And as a child, I remember going to visit her, and she always had her Bible open. She would tell me to always read the Bible. She read the Bible to me. Sometimes I didn't understand because she read it in Korean, the Korean Bible. Yeah, but she truly loved the Word of God, she would tell me she would read the Bible, literally 3 to 4 hours a day. And so I had 2 grandmothers who set me an example of prayer, depending on Jesus through prayer, and looking to God through the Word of God.
1: Suzanne, Ed inspired me. Now, we're classmates at Biola, but we're both biblical studies theology majors at Biola, but it's not always the case that a classmate inspires you in ministry, and Ed has been that for me. So, Ed, it makes me want to go back and find out, now your grandmother's inspiring, prayed for you day after day after day, but your journey, how did you become a devoted follower of Christ?
0: Yeah, well, Danny, first of all, you're too gracious of the compliment. I think in many ways you are an inspiration to me also, knowing your story and how God saved your life from a horrible, tragic accident when you were living in Hawaii, and your boldness for the gospel. I still remember when you and I used to go out for an open air campaign. We used to preach publicly.
2: Uh-oh.
0: Back then, remember those days where it was okay to do that?
1: Street preaching, yeah.
0: And your boldness and your passion for the word, as many ways, have been an inspiration to myself, too. So thank you for that example, brother. But to answer your question, to go fast forward where I'm at today and how God has brought me to where I am today, is in the work I'm doing with the PTSD Foundation of America. Is, I basically, after Biola University, I went to the Golden Gate Baptist Seminary. And then it was about, when I was about 30 years old, I felt just restlessness of the ministry. And what I mean by that is that I wanted to make an impact in the world with my life. By serving God. And at that time, there was an opportunity for me to serve in the military as a chaplain. And so in 2001 of January, this is before 9/11, so I'm no hero, okay? But I felt that I could really make an impact for our nation serving as a chaplain in the military. And it's because a couple of reasons why, like I shared earlier, both my parents and my grandparents survived the Korean War. And the Korean War, in many ways, was a horrible war, millions of casualties. But it was because of the intervention of the United States and the sacrifices of the men and women in uniform that kept from South Korea from falling into communism, right? Mm-hmm. And so that basically changed the trajectory of millions of people in South Korea and personally in my life and my parents' life. And so I always felt that I should give back to this nation we live in, you know, called America, with many of its challenges, but what a blessing to live in America and the blessings that we have, whether it's freedom of assembly, freedom of speech, or freedom of religion. And so when I was about 30 years old, I applied and I got commissioned and then started serving as a chaplain in the beginning of 2001 of January.
1: When you sense God's leading to mm-hmm. do that in the surrounding context that you describe, did you have any idea what and how far you would go in terms of your commitment?
0: Yeah, well, that's a great question, Danny. You know, they say ignorance is bliss, and it really is bliss, not knowing what God had for me to do. And so at first, when I joined the Army, it was in many ways a culture shock because the military is a subculture to the rest of society. So people ask me, what's it like being a chaplain? I would say it was like being a missionary because you have to wear the same clothing that they wore. You have to understand the culture, the language, and everything that the military culture brings. And so you have to embrace and become like them. You know, Paul says, I become all things to all men that I might win some to Christ. And being a chaplain in the Army is like being a missionary because the majority of the people that I've interacted in the military didn't go to church, didn't know Jesus. I would say 90-plus percent of people that I have interacted and met, literally people from all over the U.S., all 50 states, including Puerto Rico, that I have had the opportunity to meet and share the gospel with. You know, I tell people that I have never been to all 50 states, but I have preached the gospel to all 50 states because of the military. But so it was an amazing ministry experience. And so in many ways, it was like being a missionary. But
1: let's go further into that. You're whetting our appetite just hearing your perspective on it. And I think you're gracious in the way you're bringing us in because the experiences that you've had are life-changing. And when we come back from our break, I'd like to talk about that or to have you share about that, your experiences. What were they like? As a missionary in the Army, where did you go? Where did you serve? And we'll just go from there to hear about what God enabled you to encounter.
0: Okay.
1: There is a part, even, dear friend, as you listen to Ed Choi today, as he opens up his heart, the level of transparency, vulnerability, somehow when someone opens up like that, there's a way of touching our hearts in a very tender way that opens our hearts for what God has to say. Stay with us. We'll be back with more.
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1: 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Ed, take us back, becoming a chaplain in the United States Army. You mentioned that it's like being a missionary. Take us further.
2: Yes. Like I said, in many ways, it's like being a missionary because you have to absorb the culture of the military, be an effective chaplain or minister to the men and women in services. And so in many ways, I really enjoy the ministry. I enjoy meeting people from different places. It's a very multi-ethnic, multicultural context. And to be able to preach and share the gospel in that context, it was really, really challenging, but very fulfilling. And in many ways, I feel like the Apostle Paul, when he was in Mars Hill and trying to speak the truth, the gospel, to people that didn't understand the truth. But it was really rewarding. But saying that, the other hand, it was also challenging because when 9/11 happened, and many of you probably remember where you were at and what you were doing when the Twin Towers were hit by the terrorist attack, and for us in the military, it changed everything. And so when I say it changed everything, before that, the military was a peacekeeping force all over the world. But then when 9/11 happened, we became from a peacekeeping force to a war-fighting force. And because of that, as a chaplain, you would deploy or go to combat with your soldiers when they are deployed to go. And so in my career as a chaplain, I was deployed twice to Iraq and once to Afghanistan. A total of 40 months of combat, and those deployments took a toll on me and my family.
1: In what way? In what way, Ed?
2: Yeah. So, first of all, you know, being married is always a challenge, right? Whether you're Christian or non-Christian, but when you're away from your family, 12, 13, 15 months at a time. It's challenging. My wife Kat and I, because we're both committed Christians, and by God's grace, we are still married, and our marriage is in many ways healthier than it's ever been before. But when you look at the military culture, divorce rates are 70-75% high. Mm. In the military culture, the issues of not only divorce, but you have, addiction issues, whether it's alcohol, because soldiers self-medicate by drinking, using alcohol. The suicide rates are, it's an epidemic where we have 20 to 21 soldiers or veterans committing suicide. And then there are other issues, right, mental health issues or marital issues. But all of that, right, I share that with you. All of that stems from PTSD or post-traumatic stress disorder. And so when you go to combat and the things you see, the things you experience, it cannot but change you or affect you, right? And, you know, but when we talk about PTSD, right, Danny, it's not just combat trauma, but any trauma. You know, life is traumatic, right? I mean, people go through divorce, that's traumatic. People lose a spouse, that's traumatic. People lose a child, you know, or get in an accident, or, you know, or being physically or sexually abused, that's traumatic. And life is traumatic because the reality is because of sin. You know, sin brings brokenness in our lives. And so, you know, going back to the military, after 3 combat deployments for myself and dealing with over 300 casualties, and probably buried over 100, 150 soldiers, and then the grief counseling that I was providing for the soldiers, and then in trying to provide ministry to the parents and spouses who lost a loved one. I, by around 2012, after my 3rd deployment, I was myself diagnosed with PTSD. And I was burnt out. I had compassion fatigue. And in many ways, I just wanted to quit and give up. Just walk away from the ministry because it just took a toll on me. And so, but by the grace of God today, right, I tell people that God and only God through His Son Jesus Christ, it takes somebody who has PTSD to PTSG. I call it post-traumatic stress growth. And out of the brokenness, God and God alone, through His grace, to take someone so broken and then fill them with your spirit, give them hope, and give them joy through the presence of the Holy Spirit, and to live a life that is more impactful for the gospel than they could ever imagine.
1: Ed, how did God do that specifically in your life, in you, and of course with Catherine and the children, and how long did it take? Because someone may be listening today, and they may be on the brink of giving up as well. As when they hear you, there's a possibility of hope, but they want some handles to grab onto. In the next step.
2: So, if I could talk a little bit about my challenges, right? You know, there are what they call it, like symptoms of PTSD, right? And what I was experiencing was I was dealing with depression, anxiety, insomnia, nightmares, flashbacks. I was one point taking 9 different kind of prescription medication for my PTSD issues. When you asked me how did God heal me through this, it was not an instant process. It was a long process. And in many ways, it reminds me of the words of the Apostle Paul in 2 Corinthians 12. He says in verse 8, Paul pleaded with the Lord to heal him, right? 3 times. But God said to him, my grace is sufficient for you. My power is made perfect in weakness. Therefore, I will boast all the more gladly of my weaknesses, so that the power of Christ may rest upon me. For the sake of Christ, then I am content with weaknesses, insults, hardship, persecutions, and calamities. For when I'm weak, then I am strong. Mm-hmm. And so what I've learned through my PTSD, is that it's not something to be ashamed of, right? It's something that drives us to the dependency of Jesus Christ and the power and the grace that He provides for. I even make the argument, when you look at this text, right? That Paul talks about, this is the thorn of the flesh that was given to him. And when he asked God to heal him from it, God said no, but he said, my grace is sufficient for you. But when you look at the chapter prior to that, in 2 Corinthians chapter 11, okay, I believe in the context of the scripture, that thorn of the flesh that Paul was referring to was his PTSD. Why? Because he talked about being in danger. He talked about being in danger of the Gentiles, danger in the city, danger in the wilderness, and danger in the sea, and danger from false brothers. He talks about being in toil and hardship through many sleepless nights, hunger and thirst, and often without food. And apart from all the things, that there was the daily pressures of him dealing with the churches, right? And basically, how could you not, right? How could we not look at the life of Paul and say that he did not have PTSD? And so for me, this is such a powerful verse for me, because I can relate, right, that Paul's thorn in the flesh was PTSD. And how did Paul deal with that? By taking his weakness to God and finding strength and grace in and because of his weakness and because of his insults or hardships or struggles, that through the brokenness that Paul experienced, God was able to fill this man with his grace and power. And so today, that's what I'm experiencing. Today, I don't take any prescription medication. Today, yes, I struggle still with like anxiety attacks or even occasionally nightmares because of things that I've experienced. But today, I am more dependent on Jesus and experience more of his grace than I ever could even imagine, because what God has allowed me to go through and because of his sufficient grace in my life.
1: Ed, the way you share is, you know, of course, you share out of experience. You share in a way that can relate with someone, with anyone who is experiencing PTSD, with any veteran. There's a implicit bond of trust that exists. When we come back, Ed, let's go further and talk about, you know, what is at the heart of PTSD USA?
2: Okay.
1: I want to know what causes the heartbeat of the organization? What's the reach? Who's being helped? If someone wants to be helped, how can they be helped? How can they get in touch? Because the need is so great. When we come back, more from Ed Choi, sharing heart to heart, well, really heart to heart in a way that only God can, as he moves through a person like Ed. Dear friend, I believe the Holy Spirit is preparing hearts even in a weak and a desperate moment, in an uncertain position in life. And that's just where Jesus comes in. And that's where he brings his hope, his love, and his life. More from Ed Choi when we come back. Heart to Heart with you. Stay with us. We'll be right back.
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1: PTSDUSA.org. That's how you can find out more about the PTSD Foundation of America, where Ed Choi is a veteran coordinator there of King County in Seattle, Washington. PTSDUSA.org. Ed, what is at the heart of PTSD USA?
2: Yeah, so thanks for asking that question. The heart and the mission of PTSD Foundation America, it is a Christ-centered solution for combat trauma. It is, we believe that Jesus is the only true healer. And we're not against psychotherapy or medication. Those things play a role. But in the heart, we believe that it's God, through his son Jesus, could truly heal a soldier that has been traumatized, been broken because of the trauma experienced in combat. Yeah, and so to expound on it, the way we do it is through mentorship and also through group support. We call them warrior groups. We meet at home and weekly, we get together, and we go through a manual called the Combat Trauma Healing Manual, and we talk about life. As we talk about the trauma and the PTSD a soldier or veteran has, but we always point them to Jesus, who is truly the healer and the answer to our trauma. And we also, at our headquarters in Houston, have a place called Camp Hope. And Camp Hope was set up a few years ago because we also realized that some veterans need long-term holistic therapy, right? Not just weekly or monthly, but like long-term. And so if any veteran who served in combat and have been diagnosed with PTSD because of combat, we would receive them and take them wherever they're at. They could be in Hawaii or live in Puerto Rico or Boston or Chicago or L.A. If they contact us and they are looking for a holistic long-term therapy, we will purchase their flight ticket to come to Camp Hope in Houston, Texas, to receive the treatment and the healing they need.
3: Beautiful. Wonderful.
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2: 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But what happens is when they leave the military, a lot of veterans

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3: So that's the concept of what we talk about as mentorship, and you know, again, it's more like discipleship in doing life, in helping vets go from PTSD to PTSG through the grace of God, through the Word of God, through prayer, through community, and through support for one another.
4: Ed, when we think about Camp Hope, you mentioned Camp
3: Yes.
4: Hope, the holistic treatment that you provide there. Describe what goes on there for someone who comes from any part of the United States, right?
3: Yes.
4: To
3: yes.
4: be a part of Camp Hope. What would they experience?
3: One of the things that we realized about veterans is that they thrive in structure, right? And so what we try to do is at Camp Hope, during the day or during the week, it's very structured, but there's no yelling. There's no screaming like if we're going to basic camp or boot camp, right? It's none of that. It's a gentleman's course or treatment, but it's very scheduled. Guys wake up at 6 in the morning. They do personal hygiene. They go to the gym. They have breakfast. After breakfast, they have devotions every morning together where they read the scripture and pray together. And then during the day, they go to of classes or go see a professional counselor. And then every day there's what they call a warrior group where they get together and talk and discuss about the PTSD issues. And then, you know, there's lunch, you know, and then there's also dinner. The men live in an apartment kind of style. It's not barracks, right? It's more like a apartment style, and they have a bay in a kitchen where they cook meals together, they share meals together, and it's really creating a healthy community. Because one of the things that we also recognize that the part of healing is to be in a healthy community, right? And many veterans, when they get out, they don't have that healthy community. They can't find it in their families because their family's broken, or they can't find it in the church because they just are not connected to a church community. And so one of the things that we try to do is create a healthy community, which is part of the healing process.
5: Ed, for someone, if you could give an average, what would be the average time that they might spend at Camp Hope? And also, is it for men and women?
3: Okay, so thank you for that great question. For right now, we only serve men in the military.
5: Okay.
3: Or men who are in the veterans. We are trying to expand to provide ministry to the females, to answer that question. The answer to your first question about how long, we ask them to commit themselves to this long-term holistic therapy for 4 months minimum.
5: Mm.
3: Right? And so we don't take anybody off the street. Most of the guys, okay, Danny and Suzanne, the most of the guys that we take in at Camp Hope are guys who are homeless. I mean, so I share this with you, and my heart's broken, because when I hear about a veteran or homeless, I don't know if you know the statistics, but 1/3 of our homeless in America are veterans.
5: Mm-hmm.
3: And these are not just Vietnam veterans. These are current young veterans of Afghanistan and Iraq. And it's all stemmed from PTSD, because PTSD causes brokenness, which they have a hard time keeping a job or a relationship, which means that they can't afford to you know, pay their bills. They usually are self-medicating with alcohol and drugs, or maybe even prescription medication. And it's a deadly poison or combination that basically leads the man to a point of just complete

0: brokenness and homelessness. And so 90% of the men, the veterans that go to Camp Hope, are people who are homeless. And usually these are the men who are committed to making a change for their lives. And it's interesting, too. Most of the men don't seek us. It's usually a family member or a friend who knows about the plight of their friend who's a veteran, and they find out about our organization. They reach out to us, and then we reach out to the veteran, and then we literally snatch them out of the street. I mean, you don't know how many men that I've like met them at an abandoned car or abandoned building, and then we put them in a plane and send them to Camp Hope. And then in 3 or 4 months, their life is radically changed by the gospel of Jesus Christ.
1: Is there a way of letting families of veterans be aware of Camp Hope?
0: Yeah, they can go online, www.ptsdusa.org, okay? Mm-hmm. And then when you go online, you can find our phone numbers. We have a 24-hour hotline that people could call anytime for any emergency issues. And you don't know how many soldiers or veterans we have saved from committing suicide. I think if I read our statistics, I think last year, fiscal year last year, we have literally helped over 30 veterans from committing suicide.
2: Mm-hmm.
0: Because they were at a point, yes.
2: This is a lifeline of hope to the gospel and
0: yes.
2: The transforming power of the Lord Jesus and the indwelling Holy Spirit working in these precious lives. And I am just so moved by what you and PTSD USA provides. Ed, when we come back from our break, let's go further in our final
0: okay.
2: segment.
0: Okay, great.
2: I'd like to, there's a lot of information that is being given that's vital, that's needed, and we want to get the word out. But also a time for someone that's listening today, they might be going through their own trauma, like you mentioned earlier, of various gradations. And in the midst of that, you who have understood and experienced brokenness could speak a word directly to them, maybe share a scripture. And I know you're a man of prayer as well, Ed, so if we can have a time of prayer. When we come back, more from Ed Choi. Ed, you can feel the tenderness of his heart, but you could also sense the passion that he bears. Of course, God has given him, I've always known this about Ed, from the time I met him, a booming voice that declares the love and mercy of God in a tender way that brings the hope of Jesus Christ. Dear friend, the hope of Jesus Christ to you, in your situation, in your moment today. We'll be back with more Heart to Heart from Ed Choi with you. Stay with us. We'll be right back.

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1: Well, through all the challenges that he's been through, Ed Choi has experienced the grace of God and the strengthening of his faith, even in times when he's felt very low and, brokenness brings people to the point of, well, I should say it like this, brokenness brings us to the point of utter despair. And at such moments, the only hope is often in the Lord Jesus Christ. He reads books that have impacted his life. For Ed, it's Desiring God by John Piper, Fox's Book of Martyrs by John Fox, and The Cost of Discipleship by Dietrich Bonhoeffer. And as I've known Ed through the years, he is one who stands firm and hungers and thirsts for the Word of God. The Good Life Radio Show here, Danny Yamashiro, Suzanne Maher, my co-host, Ed Choi, our guest today. Ed Choi, you can find out more about him and the ministry of PTSD USA, PTSDUSA.org. Ed, what would you say right now in this season of your life is a scripture that the Lord has impressed upon you?
2: Yeah, oh, thank you for asking that question. For me personally, I did share with you earlier in reference to 1 Corinthians chapter, 2 Corinthians chapter 12, basically is this, that that in verse 9, where Jesus said to Paul, "My grace is sufficient for you, for my power is made perfect in weakness. Therefore, I will boast all the more gladly of my weaknesses, so that the power of Christ may rest upon me." And so that will be actually the verse, not only just currently, but this past season of my life, that I have depended on more of His grace and more of His strength, because knowing that how broken that I am, knowing that how desperately I need Him daily, to look to Him for my strength and grace and joy and hope and peace that only Christ provides for those who would call upon Him.
1: How about Catherine? And how did Catherine make it through the years, and we're talking 12 years of service and then deployments? What would you say?
2: Yeah. Yeah, thanks for recognizing my better half, Catherine. We've been married for 23 years now, and we'll be going on 24. And I tell you, she's a trooper. And when I was gone and left the kids with her, she became mom and dad, and taking care of the kids and the home front while I was in combat. And she's just an amazing woman. And God in many ways brought her to my life truly to be a helper. And God knew how much help that I needed. And so yeah, she's just an amazing person and wife and mother and more than that, a child of God, who continued to exemplify what grace looks like and what love looks like. And so I'm so thankful to be married to my wife, Catherine.
3: Ed, in your Seattle program, mm-hmm. is there also availability for wives or family members for counseling?
2: Yes, absolutely. So thanks for asking that question again. So we have over a little over 21 chapters across the USA, mm. right? So our headquarters is in Houston, but we have chapters all across the U.S. Most of them are nearby military communities or military base. And in Seattle, our chapter just opened up a couple years ago. But we have reached and ministered to over, I would say, close to 300 veterans. In any given week, we would minister to 100 to 150 veterans through warrior groups, through mentorship, through counseling, and plus spouses and families who need support and who need counseling. So what we have done is that we have identified spouses or veterans, right, mm-hmm. who are part of our warrior group, and we see them as healthy and able to provide ministry. And so we commission or we support them in reaching and helping other spouses who've gone through the same challenges of deployments and living with a soldier or veteran who's wrestled with PTSD.
3: Thank you. Is it possible to look to having something like that in Hawaii?
2: Oh, yeah. I mean, you know, if I could, I would go to Hawaii myself right now and start a chapter there.
3: We have such a huge problem with homelessness.
2: Well, I know.
3: Here.
2: Right? I mean, you know the challenges because you have a military base in Hawaii.
3: Many.
2: You have DUIs. Many, right? You know the DUIs, you know the domestic violences, you know the suicide. What is that all coming from? It all stems from PTSD mm-hmm. and the combination of sin, right? So you
3: yes.
2: have the combination of sin and you have the combination of trauma or brokenness, and you mix those things together, and usually ends up deadly, suicide or domestic violence or homicide mm-hmm. or, you know, all those issues that you know what I'm talking about if you live close to a military base.
3: Yes.
2: And so we hope that we could open up a chapter in Hawaii someday. And that's something we're praying that God would lead us to do so.
3: We're almost out of time. We've got about 2 minutes. Ed, thanks for all of this. Would you be willing to pray for someone suffering today?
2: Absolutely. Thank you. So before I say prayer, I want to speak to everyone listening today. If you are broken because of trauma, and it doesn't have to be combat. It could be any trauma, sexual trauma. Physical trauma, loss of a job, trauma loss because of a relationship, whatever trauma you're going through, I want to give you the word of God. The scripture says, for everyone who believes in him, Christ, will not be put to shame. For anyone who calls on the name of the Lord will be saved. That's a promise of scripture. And part of being saved is that God is wanting to heal you of your trauma through the love of Christ and by the power of the Holy Spirit. So let me pray for you. Father, I come before you and ask you, Lord, for those who are hearing this podcast. And Lord, you know the lives that are broken. You know the lives that have been traumatized because of sin and because of life. But I'm praying, Lord, that they would hear today the hope that is in Christ Jesus and the healing that Christ Jesus provided on the cross and the salvation that Christ Jesus provided through his resurrection. I'm praying that people would receive Jesus today and come to the understanding of the grace and the love and the mercy that is provided for us through your Son, Jesus Christ. In praying all this in Jesus' name, amen.
3: Amen. Mahalo.
1: Thank you, Ed.
2: Yeah, thank you, both of you, for opportunity for me to share your story, share my story.
1: 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Until next time, along with my co-host, Suzanne Maurer, technical producer Chaz Ontai, guest coordinator Jamie Nelson, and web designer Arlen Nagata, I'm Danny Yamashiro. Remember, the Lord is with you. Let him unleash your God-given purpose today.
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13: You know what? The Lord is making intercession for you and me right now in heaven. That's the power of the Lord's Prayer. No matter what the failure, no matter what the fault, no matter what the weakness. But don't go on and hold on to that weakness. You know, somehow you're going to get through and going to come out victorious holding on to that. It's basically just saying, Lord, take it. I'm sick and tired of it. Lord, build your strength in my weakness. Because the Bible says, when I am weak, then I am strong.

Aloha kako e komo mai. Welcome to As We Gather, the Bible teaching ministry of Calvary Chapel Honolulu with Pastor Bill Stonebreaker. Today, Pastor Bill continues in Matthew chapter 26.

0: when God's word is taken as a suggestion, and some people do, well, that's a good suggestion. That's nice. I'm glad I heard that today because I'm a Christian and I needed to hear that. But it was just a suggestion to you. You know, when it's taken as an option, yeah, that's a good option. And if, you know, I might take that option or an alternative to what I'm feeling or what I want to do. You see, backsliding is imminent. That was a problem with Peter. Not just boasting in the flesh, but weak in the word. And there was a third thing that Peter, his prone to wander, his weakness, where we need to build a strength of God. When Jesus said, watch and pray that you not enter into temptation. Remember that in verse 41? They're in the Garden of Gethsemane. Watch and pray. Why? Why would Jesus say that? Especially to Peter. Because Peter was boasting in the flesh. Peter was weak in the word. And he was oblivious to the spiritual danger that prayer would alert him to. And so what did he do? He slept while he should have been praying and he fell into temptation. What a sad scenario. Prayerlessness. The Bible tells us to pray without ceasing. In 1 Thessalonians 5:17. In other words, there's always that attitude of prayer. I don't know about you, but there's a constant attitude of prayer with me. I mean, it's not that I'm boasting in that. It's just that I know I need that because I know how prideful my flesh is. And yet at the same time, how weak my flesh is. And I'm just constantly. And that's the attitude of prayer. I think Spurgeon had said once that I rarely pray 5 minutes, but I rarely go 5 minutes without prayer. In other words, he's not, you know, he's in that attitude of prayer constantly. You see, Jesus, he's our example. I mean, here, the Son of God, God the Son. And if he prayed constantly, shouldn't we pray? I mean, you find it all throughout the Word of God in the morning, in the evening, all night he would pray. Luke 6:12. And it was at this time that he went off to the mountain to pray. And he spent the whole night in prayer. Matthew 14:23. And after he had sent the multitudes away, he went up to the mountain by himself to pray. And when it was evening, he was there alone. Mark 1:35. And in the early morning, while it was still dark, he rose and went out and departed to a lonely place. And he was praying there. Luke 22:39. And he came out and proceeded, as was his custom, to the Mount of Olives. You see, it was a custom. It was a habit. It was habitual. With the Lord. We want to have it habitual with us. Prayerlessness sets you up for a backslide. It sets all of us up for a backslide. The Bible tells us in Colossians 4:2, devote yourselves to prayer, keeping alert in it with an attitude of thanksgiving. Devote yourself to prayer. Proskaterio. It means to stick like glue. Devote yourself. Stick like glue to prayer. Sometimes you hear of stalkers. Stalkers of, sometimes of famous people. You just can't get rid of them. I mean, they're not only a nuisance, but they're a real danger. But the idea is that. That's what we need to do. We need to stalk prayer. That's the idea. It's stalking with unrelenting persistence in prayer. But there's a fourth thing. Peter was fighting spiritual battles in the energy of the flesh. Verse 51. When Jesus is arrested, it's interesting what Peter does. He draws his sword and begins to flail away. He begins to strike out and he cuts off the high priest's servant's ear. In fact, Luke tells us it's the right ear of Malchus. And Jesus, you know, heals it, puts it back on. But fighting spiritual battles in the energy of the flesh. Fleshly means to accomplish spiritual purposes. The Bible tells us he who has ears to hear. I mean, isn't this kind of a paradox? Isn't it kind of a strange illustration? The Bible says he who has ears to hear, let him hear. And here's Peter cutting off ears. Wait a minute, Peter. He who lives by the sword dies by the sword. Put away the sword. And it's Satan's strategy right down the line. His strategy is to draw us into the battle and fight flesh against flesh. That's what he seeks for us to do. Go after spiritual entities, spiritual problems in the energy of the flesh. Satan draws us in to do that. And that's what Peter is doing. He's fighting spiritual battles in the energy of the flesh. Remember Saul, the first king of Israel? No longer, because he backslid. I mean, he's a study in himself. It's just horrible how he starts out so good and ends so bad. But no longer could he hear the Lord because he backslid. So what did he do? He goes to a witch. He goes to a witch and tries to discern, you know, what's going to happen. And oh, how Satan draws us in, not only draws us in to fight spiritual battles with the flesh, but draws us into deep, dark evil. You know, like Saul going to a witch, the witch of Endor. The Bible tells us in 2 Corinthians 10:4, for the weapons of our warfare are not of the flesh, but divinely powerful for the destruction of fortresses. So Peter didn't learn that. He didn't understand that because of the fact that he was so, at this point, moving so far away from spiritual things and moving away from the Lord. And notice what happens with Peter. You find it in verse 58. He began to follow from afar, follow at a distance. When our Christian life doesn't go as we expect it. My Christian life has never gone to my ideal or what I thought it would be. But I'm so glad I hung in there with the Lord, because I see that God's purpose, God's plan, far outweighed mine. You see, Peter had an idea of how things were going to go. They didn't go that way at all. They went completely opposite. You might have that same feeling as well. Christian life, you know, it's not going as you expect it. Why? Well, maybe because you're like Peter. You were boasting in the flesh. You were weak in the word. You were prayerless. You're fighting spiritual battles with fleshly weapons. And now what's happened? It seems like things have collapsed in on you. Now you're discouraged. Now you're disappointed. Now you're disillusioned. So what do? You follow from afar. That's what Peter's doing. He's following at a distance. Things aren't working out how he thought. And so now he's at a distance. The Bible tells us in Hebrews 10:25, he says, not forsaking our own assembling together as is the habit of some, but encouraging one another, and all the more as you see the day drawing near. Don't forsake the fellowship of the saints together. Whatever the purpose, whatever the reason, discouragement, disillusionment, you know, disappointment, whatever it might be. But I suspect all of what Peter was doing, or maybe some of what Peter were doing, is maybe what you are doing. And so now you're kind of distance. Maybe here you showed up here, you haven't come to church in months, maybe years, and now you're here. Well, probably because the Lord wants you here. Probably because the Lord's love for you is greater than your backsliding away from Him. But now notice, here's the sixth thing we find. Now, when you're following from afar, following at a distance, it's interesting what you start doing. things you never imagine you'd do, you know, when you first got saved and were walking with the Lord. You begin to gravitate to the fires of the enemy instead of the warmth of the saints. You actually see this in the other Gospels, but you see it in Mark chapter 14, verse 54. We don't have it here in Matthew, but in the parallel Gospels, we do. In Mark, you can see it. He's warming himself at the fires of the enemy. You see it in Luke as well. Finding more warmth and more comfort here with the world than with the saints, with the fellowship, with the brothers and sisters, that's what happens. You see, as you start down that path, I think in the New Testament of this fellow by the name of Demas, as you find Paul writing about him, he was a solid brother in the Lord. You know, but it seems like the more the Lord talks about him, it seems like Demas gets a little farther away from the Lord. You know, as time goes on, because in Philemon 1:24, he talks about Mark and Paul is saying Mark and Aristarchus and Demas and Luke are my fellow workers. They greet you. Notice he lumps right there, these great guys, Demas, right between Aristarchus and Luke. Fellow workers. Yeah, Demas is charging for the Lord. But then a little while later, as he writes to the Colossians, in Colossians 4:14, he says, Luke, he's giving the greetings from him. Luke, the beloved physician, sends you his greeting, and also Demas. Just in passing, and almost Demas. Doesn't even say anything, also Demas. Doesn't even really, you know, highlight him at all. But then finally, when he last writes about Demas in 2 Timothy 4:10, Demas, having loved this present world, has deserted me. You see, that's what happens. That's what happens with this cycle. You see, when we're actually strong in the flesh, when we're weak in the word, when we're prayerless, when we're fighting spiritual battles with the flesh, discouragement sets in, we follow from afar, and the next thing you know, we gravitate to the world, the fires of the enemy. The Bible tells us in 1 John 2:15, love not the world, neither the things that are in the world. If any man loves the world, the love of the Father is not in him. And then finally, that radical denial, verse 74, he cursed and he swore, I do not know the man, and immediately a cock crowed. Really, when you break that down, it's in the Greek, you can kind of expand on it. It's, may God kill and damn me if I am lying. I do not know the man. What a radical denial of Jesus. He does the unimaginable. Peter never thought that of himself. I would never think that of myself, but you know what? I know that's the potential within me. If it was within Peter, if it was in Robert Robinson, well, I don't know if he denied the Lord, but he sure backslid away from the Lord. Then it's in me, it's in you. You see, when we lose our identity of who we are in Christ, when we lose our fellowship with the saints, you see, when we really, the denial of all that we believed was true, that can happen. And you see, I know it's bad and we don't want to experience that, but we can through Peter. We vicariously can experience it through Peter, because that's a glimpse. It's the first glimpse that Peter has, seeing the truth about himself in relationship to God. At this point, he didn't believe it. He didn't believe he would fall away. He didn't believe he would deny the Lord. He didn't believe all these things. You see, but now he's seeing who he is, the truth about himself in light of who God is. He's coming to a revelation of Peter left to himself. What would he do? Boast in the flesh? What do we do? Hey, we need to boast in the Lord. He would be weak in the word. What do we need to be? Strong in the word. He would be prayerless. What do we need to do? Be diligent in prayer, devoted to it like glue. What did he do? He fought spiritual battles in the energy of the flesh. Hey, the weapons of our warfare aren't carnal. They're not fleshly. They're spiritually powerful for the bringing down of those strongholds. And then what did he do? He followed from afar. I don't want to follow from afar. I want to show up. Whenever there's a meeting, whenever there's a time for saints to gather together, I want to show up. I don't want to follow afar, and I don't want to go to the world for comfort and enjoyment and finding that now this is my source of living on planet Earth and on life. I don't want to. I want to cast those things aside. You see, when Peter came to the end of himself, he came to the beginning of God. That's the truth here about Peter. And I think it's so true about us as well, because in verse 75, let me read it again. And Peter remembered the word which Jesus had said, before a cock crows, you will deny me three times. And he went out and wept bitterly. Peter, in this frenzy, you know, of being found out you're one of his disciples, he screams his denial. It's not written here, but it is in Luke 22, 61, when he screams that denial. And as I mentioned, what did that denial amount to? May God kill and damn me if I am lying. I don't know the man. At that very point, he glanced across the courtyard. And the Bible says at that precise moment, Jesus looks at Peter. Their eyes met. Wow. You know, meditate on that for a while. Their eyes met. Peter thought he was doing this, you know, privately in the shadows alone. And then when he did it, the cock crowed and he saw Jesus, and Jesus looked at him. And I don't think it was in anger. I don't think Jesus rolled his eyes and, you know, figures, you know, didn't do that, because Jesus knew what he was going to do. But the reality, and this is what came up, Jesus already knew Peter. Peter didn't know himself. You see, the reality of who Peter is in light of the Lord's love really begins to sink in. He went out and he wept bitterly. You know, he had to be thinking, I'm not the rock that I thought I was. I'm not as brave as I imagined to be. I'm not as sold out for the Lord more than the rest of them as I imagined in my mind. I'm not as committed as I wanted to be. And so Peter, in his underestimation of the flesh, he now comes to the reality of his own sin nature, and we need to do that. Self-knowledge is some of the hardest knowledge to know. And you know, I thank God that he doesn't reveal it to us all at once. It's in stages, a little at a time. It's kind of like medicine. You don't take the whole bottle. You know, you take it a little at a time. And so he doesn't just reveal all of our carnality and our flesh and our failures at once. He shows us a little bit at a time so that we might build his strength in our weakness. Self-made Peter, he begins that process of being built up in Christ. And his weeping was a weeping of repentance. And Peter will soon find out the very prayer that Jesus prayed. And you see it in Luke 22, 32. He said, when you return, strengthen your brethren. He didn't just reveal that he was going to fail, but he also prayed that he would return back, and Peter did. And Peter's going to find out soon that those who sow in tears, they reap with joyful shouting. He's about to learn the power of Jesus' prayer for him. And you know what? The Lord is making intercession for you and me right now in heaven. That's the power of the Lord's prayer. No matter what the failure, no matter what the fault, no matter what the weakness. But don't go on and hold on to that weakness. You know, somehow you're going to get through and going to, you know, come out victorious holding on to that. It's basically just saying, Lord, take it. I'm sick and tired of it. Lord, build your strength in my weakness. Because the Bible says, when I am weak, then I am strong. And the Bible says in Hebrews 7:25, therefore, he is also able to save to the uttermost those who come to God through him, since he always lives to make intercession for them. What a great thing. The Lord praying for us right now, right as we sit here listening.
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12: 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Whether you're stuck in traffic on the H1, washing the dishes, or picking up the KK from practice, we are so happy you're joining us for today's message. 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To get to know us more, head to our website, inspiredchurch.live. But enough about us. Let's jump into part one of today's message.
13: So it was Mother's Day this past Sunday. I wasn't in church. I was in Phoenix, Arizona at my niece's wedding. in Scottsdale, and it was hot, man. It was so hot. And I didn't get to celebrate with you guys and celebrate my wife in person on the weekend. And I just want to say the way that it's so important that we honor our moms, no matter what kind of mom you had, if you didn't have one, I'm sorry. I know sometimes for some people, Mother's Day can be kind of maybe a difficult time for you. Maybe your mother's not here, or maybe your mom's in the mainland or another country, whatever. But I just want you to know, God loves you, and I'm so glad that you're here at Inspire. I want to tell you that I am so proud to be the pastor of this church. Lisa and I have been pastoring this church for 23 years. We're going on the 24th year, and as Chief was saying, he started right across his house where he used to live, right down the street at the Waikele Elementary School right across. We had a great time on how this all started, but what I noticed about the longevity of pastoring a church is very important. Now, I'm older now, but when I started, of course, I was younger, minus 23 years from where I'm at today. If you do the math, I'm not going to even tell you what to think about that math, but I want you to know that one of the most important lessons I learned was not when I became a pastor, because I didn't want to be a pastor. I wanted to be a business person, and I wanted to make millions. What I wanted to do was with my life isn't what God wanted me to do. God says, don't worry about that. Other people are doing that, and that's fine, but I want you to do this. And when God called me to the ministry, full-time to part-time to full-time, whatever it was, I was working three jobs. I told you this. I worked at the airlines. I worked at the restaurants, and I sold bottled water. Did I tell that story last week, how I sold bottled water? Okay, you know those five-gallon buckets, the Menihune water? How many, like Aloha water, Menihune water? I worked for Menihune water. I was a water salesman. That was my job. I'd hook people up with water. Now, if you buy five of these, I'll throw in an extra five. And then if you rent the cooler, and you rent the cooler, and people would rent the cooler, they pay $20 to rent the cooler, $5 up for water. And then you know where my territory was? Right here in Waikele. Right here in Waikele. There were hardly any homes. They were all brand new homes coming up, and I'd sell water. Who would have thought that the place where I sold water was the place where I would be giving living water? Come on, somebody. Come on, living water. And so, when I look at what God's touch on my life, we use the word favor. Can you say favor? Okay, favor is different, right? Sometimes we think, before we enter into church, we think favor is, welcome back, Caleb. Favor is kind of like this, when we say, hey, can you please do me a favor? Right? That's kind of what we think before we become Christians, is the word favor says doing something nice for someone. That is a favor. Your mother's going to ask you, your father's going to ask you, I need you to do me a favor and clean your room, right? Or somebody's going to say to you, your dad's going to say to you, hey, I need you to do me a favor and mow the lawn. There's different kinds of favor. Favor is when you do something nice for someone else. You're doing them a favor. But what I want to share with you is something very, very important that you normally probably won't learn outside of church, and it is about how you can have the favor of God on your life. Okay? So from where I came from, homicidal, suicidal, 21 years old, angry, purposeless, didn't have dreams or goals after I had to leave college. That was a difficult time for me. But when I gave my life to Jesus at the age of 21, I straddled the fence for a little while. Then I realized, you got to go all in or don't go in at all. You know what I'm talking about? And so I left the world, so to speak, and I went all in, and I had a little 2-year-old daughter. But one of the biggest things that I had going on for me was I had a work ethic. Like, I had a strong work ethic. Today we got a work crisis. You know what I'm talking about? We got people ain't showing up for work. They companies can't even hire enough people, and the people that they hire sometimes don't even show up at work. All of these different things. But what I want to share with you is during one of the most difficult times in the nation of Israel. Come on, that's where the Bible's written. Okay, so we stand with Israel because

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3: New Jersey or like California, okay? Just about the size of Jersey or kind of like this, or California. Okay, here's Lake Tahoe. No, just kidding. Anyway, here is the Jordan River, and this is the Sea of Galilee. This would be the Sea of Galilee. On this side, you have the nation of Jordan. On this side, you have Lebanon to the north, and then you have Syria right next to it. This is the old Assyrian nation. Okay, so then you have this, and then you have, this is the Mediterranean Sea. And here's a little fishing boat. No, it's kidding. All right, sir. All right. And then over here, you have what you have over here is like you have Egypt down here. And then you have this. And okay, so now you have Israel. So Israel, before the book of Daniel, wasn't really following God. In fact, not wasn't really. They were totally disrespecting God. They were turning their back on Yahweh. He's a one God. You know what I'm saying? He's only one God. There's one true God. But all the neighboring nations, they were worshiping idols, Ashtoreth, Baal, and so prostitution cults, you had that going on. It's prostitution, everybody, but it was a cult, okay? And then you had child sacrifice. They had child sacrifice. And the people of Israel brought that into worship. The nation of Israel had already been divided into two parts. I'm giving you a little bit of history lesson. Your history 151 professor, he don't know what I know. Anyway, okay? All right, I'm just kidding. I'm just trying to keep you awake. The north kingdom of Israel split in two after King Solomon's time. King Solomon was the wisest man that lived on earth ever, next to Jesus, but not as smart as Jesus. Of course, he wasn't. Okay? So now, the nation of Israel is split in two. You have North Israel to the north, and to the south, you have the southern Israel, but they changed their name to Judah. Okay? These guys kept the name Israel. They made their own worship center in a place called Samaria. But these people kept Jerusalem, because this was the better place. This was the holy hill of Zion. This is Jerusalem. This is where the temple was built and eventually would be destroyed. And the people of southern Judah would yell to the people of northern Israel, "We got Yahweh, yes we do. We got Yahweh, how about you?" And then they would shout back and it was weak and they'd go, "Boo! Boo!" So now, you following me? Okay, is this interesting? All right, I know that. Oh, child. So then, but now there's this kingdom called Babylon. And Babylon, and I told you last week, The Richest Man in Babylon was a book I would read if I were you. Okay? In Babylon, now what you got is this incredible kingdom. And the king's name is Nebuchadnezzar. And Nebuchadnezzar sends diplomats, sends envoys, sends spies and gifts, sends TikTok, sends Manapua, to find out what is the weakness of Jerusalem. Because in Samaria, God had already used the Assyrians to punish them and took people out of Samaria. And when they went, and these were 10 tribes. They are called the Lost Tribes of Israel. Are you with me? Yeah. So don't look at your phone. Stop looking at your game. Stop candy crushing on me. I'm just playing. Just trying to keep your attention. Okay? So 10 tribes. Everybody say 10. Because there were 12. Everybody say 12. There were 10. So 10 went north, and the Assyrian kingdom came and took them. The last two tribes were the holdouts. And where were they? They were in Jerusalem. And then finally, God is upset with what they were doing and allows King Nebuchadnezzar to come in to Jerusalem. And the first wave of deportations are the aristocrats, the religious class. They're going to take the ones with money at this point. And they're going to take all of them. They're going to come in three or four waves. So they take the first

0: group of kids that go over, and they're teenagers. How many of you are under the age of 20? Raise your hand. Under the age of 20, raise your hand. Okay. Under the age of 20, raise your hand. Okay. Okay, how many of you are between 20 and 30? Raise your hand. Wow, there's a lot more of you guys. Okay. So they take, like, the average age is like 19. And let me tell you what their names are. Daniel, Shadrach, Meshach, and Abednego. Four out of hundreds. We find their story in Daniel chapter 1. I'm talking to you about how to be excellent. What I'm gonna share with you today, and if I come back another Tuesday after, if Becca will have me, by the way. She would speak, but she had a procedure done, so it hurts and she can't speak right now. She can speak, but she sounds like a 4-year-old. I just heard you snort. I can't believe Deja's husband just snorted. All right, moving right along. So watch this. So out of this group of people, the Bible tells us in Daniel, what I'm going to share with you tonight and maybe in the future is going to make you more hireable, more promotable, more sacrificial. Who got quiet on that one? More amazing. People going to want to hire you. People going to want to put you on their team. People, I'm telling you right now, you're going to get offers to do things with your life you never thought you would ever be doing because of this. Okay, now I'm going to share this with you. The Bible says in Daniel chapter 1, turn your Bibles with me to Daniel chapter 1. If you're in the same Bible as I am, the New Living Translation, it's on page 710. Anyway, moving on. Okay, it's after the book of Ezekiel. Huh? After the book of Ezekiel. And can I encourage you to invest in a paper Bible? Invest in a paper Bible. Okay? If you got a paper Bible, come on, raise it above your head. Right now. Right now. Right on. Okay. If you have a phone with your Bible app in it, raise it above your head. Everybody with the paper Bible say, "We got Yahweh, yes we do." All right. Okay. Hang on. You guys throwing me off. Okay, now listen. Daniel chapter 1. I want you to go to verse 1. And during the third year of King Jehoiakim's reign in Judah. So who was the king of Judah at that time? Jehoiakim. I know, interesting name. Jehoiakim. Jehoiakim. Jehoiakim is in Judah, and King Nebuchadnezzar of Babylon came to Jerusalem and besieged it. Okay, this is crazy. They surrounded it. They starved the people on the inside. They stopped the water from entering into the city. And basically, they put the people in the position where they had to surrender. Okay? Then it says this. The Lord gave him victory over Jehoiakim of Judah. The Lord gave King Nebuchadnezzar victory. Why? Because he warned them over and over and over again that if they don't turn back to him, he's going to use another nation to get their attention. And that's what he did. Okay? God don't play around. He don't play around. Then it says here that King Jehoiakim of Judah and permitted him to take some of the sacred objects from the temple of God. So Nebuchadnezzar took them back to the land of Babylonia and placed them in the treasure house of his God. So he took all the articles of gold, silver, everything that you would do to worship God. Nebuchadnezzar took it and said, "I'm putting them in my God's building." Okay. Then it says in verse 3, then the king ordered Ashpenaz, the chief of staff, to bring to the palace some of the young men of Judah's royal family and other noble families who had been brought to Babylon as captives. That's what I told you earlier. Now look at verse 4. Select only strong, healthy, and good-looking young men, he said. Make sure they are well versed in every branch of learning, are gifted with knowledge and good judgment, and are suited to serve in the royal palace. Train these young men in the language and literature of Babylon. In other words, indoctrinate them 100% into our society, whether it's culture, religion, politics, history, poetry, the arts, you name it. Then in verse 5, the king assigned them a daily ration of food and wine from his own kitchens. Wow, that must be good. And they were to be trained for 3 years, and then they would enter the royal service. Daniel, Hananiah, Mishael, and Azariah were the four of the young men chosen, all from the tribe of Judah. The chief of staff renamed them with these names. Daniel was called Belteshazzar. Hananiah was called Shadrach. Mishael was called Meshach, and Azariah was called Abednego. But Daniel was determined not to defile himself by eating the food and the wine given to them by the king. He asked the chief of staff for permission to not eat these unacceptable foods. And now God had given the chief of staff both respect and affection for Daniel. So he got favor. Everybody say favor. That's where favor is. We found favor in verse 9. But he responded, "I'm afraid, my lord the king, who has ordered you to eat this food and wine, and if you become pale and thin compared to the other youths your age, I'm afraid that the king will have me beheaded." Well, Daniel spoke with the attendant who had been appointed by the chief of staff to look after Daniel, Hananiah, Mishael, and Azariah. And he said, "Please test us for 10 days on a diet of vegetables and water." Come on, somebody. Right? Daniel said, "At the end of the 10 days, see how we look compared to the other young men who are eating the king's food. Then make your decision in light of what you see." And the attendant agreed to Daniel's suggestion and tested them for 10 days. And at the end of the 10 days, Daniel and his three friends looked healthier and better nourished than the young men who had been eating food assigned by the king. So after the attendant fed them only vegetables instead of food and wine provided for the others. So everybody's going to go on a vegetable diet. Verse 17. But God gave these four young men an unusual aptitude for understanding every aspect of literature and wisdom. Let me read that again. God gave these four young men an unusual aptitude for understanding every aspect of literature and wisdom. And God gave Daniel the special ability to interpret dreams, the meaning of visions and dreams. And when the training period ordered by the king was completed, the chief of staff brought all the young men to King Nebuchadnezzar, and the king talked with them, and no one impressed him as much as Daniel, Hananiah, Mishael, and Azariah. So they entered into the royal service. And whenever the king consulted them, watch this, in any matter requiring wisdom and balanced judgment, he found them 10 times more capable than any of the magicians and the enchanters in his entire region. They were found to be 10 times better. Say it with me now, 10 times better. Everybody, 10 times better. One more time. 10 times better. I believe with all of my heart that if you honor God with the life that he gave you, he can make you 10 times better than what you are today. In Jesus' name. Amen? All right. Now, one of the most important things is you have to read your Bible. You have to read your Bible. Because if you know the word, and the word is hidden in your heart, the Bible says, "I will not sin against you." Psalm 119:11. "I have hidden your word in my heart that I might not sin against you." So if I know the word in my heart, I'm not going to do things that I normally would be have the propensity to do when before I came to Christ, right? So number one, read. Number two, simple. I got more points to this. Number two, pray. Pray every day. Don't just pray for your food. Pray every day. Pray in the Spirit. Come on, pray in tongues if you already have that gift. If you haven't been baptized with the Holy Spirit, come back in 2 weeks and we'll baptize you in the Holy Spirit. I don't have time tonight, okay? I don't have time tonight. But ask the Lord while you're driving home. Lord, just fill me with your Spirit. Fill me with the Holy Spirit to overflow. What does it mean to be baptized in the Holy Spirit? Well, first of all, get water baptized. Come on, somebody. You got to get water baptized, okay? We don't do children, okay? We don't do little babies like, "A little sprinkle." No, we don't do that. What we do is we take people who have made a decision to follow Christ and we water baptize them. They get water baptized to be immersed in water and to be dead to your old self, right? Coming out of the grave. So number one, pray. Number two, read your Bible. Number three, get baptized. Number four, get baptized with the Holy Spirit. Okay? Because if you are able to to be filled with the Spirit. What does it mean to be baptized with the Holy Spirit? Okay, how about this then? Okay, there you have a water cup, okay? And the water cup is filled to that. And then you have a spout. Ooh, all my art skills coming back to me. Okay. And all the water comes into the water cup. And then all of a sudden, if you're always under the spout, this is where the water comes out. But you're over here, ain't no water coming over here. So you got to get your cup and put it under the cup, under the spout. That's why environments are very, very important. And so all of a sudden, now all of a sudden, you are overflowing. The water is overflowing. It's overflowing. It's spilling all over. Because why? Because this is your heart. And when you are under the spout, God is filling you up. And now all of a sudden, right, you're getting baptized. You are being inundated with the Holy Spirit. And the Holy Spirit is a symbol of water, it's oil, it's fire. Whenever you read in the Bible, water, oil, fire, wine. Water, oil, fire, wine. Say it with me. Water, fire, wine. Somebody said foil. I said oil. Let's do it again. Water, oil, fire, wine. Water, oil, fire, wine. That's the presence of the Holy Spirit. But I'm going to share with you, with the time that I have left with you, really quickly, what I want to share with you is how to experience favor with others. The Bible tells us in Luke chapter 2, verse 52, that Jesus grew in wisdom and in stature, watch this online, and in favor with God and with all the people. Favor with God and favor with people. Some people have favor with people, but no favor with God. No bueno. No bueno. Some people think they have favor with God, but have no favor with people. Okay? Or they might. Okay? Maybe your technique is wrong. Okay? Maybe you're a little abrasive. Maybe you gotta read How to Win Friends and Influence People. Maybe you gotta be nicer. Maybe you gotta be humble. You know what I'm saying? All that stuff. But I wanna talk to you about how to have favor with people, not just with God. Okay? Now listen. Worship team, don't get antsy. Yeah? I know you guys are like, when I turn, when are we coming back up? I see you guys all moving around. Throwing me off over here. Okay, you ready? How do we do this? Number one, write this down. Stick to your values. Stick to godly values. Stick to values. Because the way that I was raised might be different from godly values or godly principles. The culture that I came from could be different. So at the end of the day, the Word of God trumps any other value that I have because my values come from the Word of God. Can I get an amen? So when you realize that God is for you, God's on your side, but look at what Daniel did. Daniel resolved not to defile himself. Daniel said, we're not eating that. Daniel said, we're not putting that in our body. Daniel said, I'm not. And God honored him and gave him favor. And God, and before he went to Babylon, he was a nice Jewish boy. A nice Jewish boy in Jerusalem and a good Jewish boy. But when he went to Babylon, God gives him the unique ability to interpret dreams and see visions. And that happened after he went to Babylon. After he went to Babylon. Not before Babylon, but after Babylon. And so God began to give him all of this. And when you hang on to your values and you stand firm and when they're telling you to do something that you don't think that the Lord wants you to do, if they're getting you to give in, if all these different things, do not do it. Stand your ground. Don't be lukewarm. Don't be gray. Come on, you gotta stand firm on the values that God gave you. And God will honor you. I promise you, he will honor you. If you honor him, he will honor you. And people will respect you. They will respect you. And they might mock you or make fun of you in the beginning, but they will respect you in the end, in Jesus' name. Amen. Look at what the Bible says, that Daniel purposed in his heart in the New King James Version. He purposed in his heart. And when you realize that, number one, that you stick to your values, because your values are very, very important. Don't let your values change with the crowd that you're in. My values, I have different values when I'm with these guys. When I'm with these people, I have these values. And what are you doing? You're just becoming a chameleon like everybody else, right? In this generation, this is the Daniel generation, in my opinion. This is the generation that is being, I'll call the word indoctrinated, just like the same way, but we're not going to Babylon. Babylon's already here. What do I mean by that? The world system is trying to get you probably the number one way is this, is to get you indoctrinated to think like the world. Okay? And that to me, that's Babylon, so to speak. So we don't have to necessarily go to another country, be taken captive. They're already captivating us. Okay? But you stand your ground and you stand on your values. Because why? Because why? Right? Because you belong to God. Jesus is your savior. The blood is not cheap. You can't buy the blood. You can't buy the blood. The blood is not for sale. The blood of Jesus washes my sins and your sins as if I never sinned before. They call it white as snow. They call it white as snow. White as snow. And the only way you get, come on, you ever get blood on clothing before? Right? Right? Yeah, you ever get blood on white clothing before? Yeah? How do you take that out? Dawn dishwashing liquid, right? Maybe at the best, hot water. Hard to get that thing out. And it's crazy that the blood of Jesus washes my sins and your sins as white as snow. Why? Because when you understand who you stand for and you understand your word, you're not going to be tossed to and fro like the Bible says in the book of James. Everybody say values. Stick to your values, your biblical values. Here's number two. Number two, stay loyal and kind. Stay loyal and kind. Loyalty is so important. Loyalty. It's in my DNA, said Kendrick Lamar. You think I don't know Kendrick?
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10: I am being a Christian who loves God first, but recognizes God's calling that I should make the place where I live better. 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
9: 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We're so glad you're here to listen. Today's message from Pastor Alan is called, Does the Church Belong in Politics? Special guests, David Barton and Tim Barton.
11: Well, I'm delighted to welcome back to World Outreach some friends of our congregation and some people and an organization for whom I am very, very grateful. David Barton and his wife Cheryl and Tim and his family are with us this weekend, and they lead Wall Builders, which do an amazing job of reminding us of our heritage. But they do far more than that, so I've asked David and Tim to join me this morning for a conversation, because I wanted you to have some exposure to the things that they're doing beyond just reminding all of us that we didn't pay attention in history class. Thank you for taking some time. You remind us consistently that we're not as well-versed in our history as we might be. But Wall Builders and your whole organization are engaged in some things far beyond just reminding churches of that. And I wanted to give a little broader exposure to that because I think it's so important. Kathy and I had the privilege a few months ago of being a part of your legislators' conference, which you do on an annual basis with legislators from across the states, in helping them think about issues that are in their state with biblical worldview issues. I don't know which one of you want to respond to that. Can you tell us a little bit about that initiative and what it involves and the kind of fruit you've seen from it?
10: Yes, sir. So one of the things, broad picture, in case anybody doesn't know, is we do primarily stuff with American history. Working with our original historic collection, our goal is to try to help people understand from faith and have historic examples of how faith applies in lots of areas of life. We focus on the church, on education, and on the governmental arena. And so this is just one of our governmental arena outreaches. We work with about 1,000 state legislators across the nation. There's about 7,800. So there's a significant percentage that we actually engage with. We help with model legislation, among other things, but ultimately trying to go back and say, if it's not biblical, if it's not constitutional, if it's not protecting inalienable rights, we shouldn't support it. And we need to do things that are more directed in those regards. We bring in policy experts from all over the nation on whatever the topic is, or in many cases, spiritual leaders as well, for those that have never attended the conference before. We from the morning through the afternoon, have a bunch of policy wonks, but all Christian worldview related people that will come in and say, okay, so this is what's going on with whether it be like an ESG, whether it be something with, there's bills now where we are having to clarify that AI does not have human right privileges. But we're literally like, hey, that's a real thing. We have to address this, and not to digress on that, because not only should AI not have human right privileges, but the unborn should. So we kind of cover all of those bases. But then every evening, one of the things we recognize is we don't want to just give them good ammunition to go back as they're trying to navigate policy and legislation. Every evening, we will have a spiritual emphasis. And so we want to feed not just their mind, we want to feed their heart and soul as well. And so Pastor Jackson came and he was able to do one of the evenings for us where we have a spiritual emphasis. Phenomenal. But we do work all over the nation. In fact, I think it was just this week that Tennessee approved out of the House that they're going to allow the Ten Commandments to be posted in public schools in Tennessee. Which, by way of background, and I appreciate the fact that everybody in the room pretty much applauded. You should have. That's very important. One of the things we have largely forgotten, the Founding Father said that America only works with a religious and moral foundation. And it used to be not debatable. The moral foundation was what we learned from the Bible. And ultimately, even like the legal foundation of our nation derived from the Ten Commandments, as much as, if not more than virtually anything else you can identify. So this is part of the founding of our nation. If you go back to the early colonies, every single one of the early colonies, they included the Ten Commandments as part of the legal code for every single one of the early colonies. And here's where it's also interesting, is there was never a colony that had more than 15 reasons that somebody could be put to death. But in every one of the colonies, some of the reasons you could be put to death was for violating the Ten Commandments. And they actually would list, when they would write the law that thou shalt not murder, they would literally put the verse like Exodus beside it, identifying that they're taking that specifically from the Bible. Again, the reason I say this is we now have a world and a culture that's growing up where our kids are being told that there's no objective truth. Truth is subjective. It's how you feel. It's what you think. This is my truth. This is your truth. And we're not having a moral standard for them to hold to. In fact, I would challenge when people are like, well, we can't have the Ten Commandments. You can't have religion in school. Okay, well, let me just ask a really simple follow-up basic question. How do we determine right and wrong? Like, this is a simple question. Because there's only a couple options. It's either subjective, it's collective, or it's objective. Subjective means we decide for ourselves. Well, that's never going to be good. Because if you watched the news last night, there was somebody that decided for themselves it was okay to take a gun and go to the White House Correspondents' Dinner and open fire. Well, that's subjective morality. That's never going to work because people are always going to make bad decisions. So you have to have a different standard. Well, there's collective. We could just all vote on it. But for the majority of the world, up until like 100 years ago, thought that slavery was acceptable. The majority of the world, there was never a nation that didn't have slavery. So if we say, well, just collectively, we can point out that consistently, collective groups choose things that are immoral. Well, if it can't be subjective, it's not collective. The only other option is there has to be an objective standard we point to. Well, you could then argue, well, there's more than one objective standard because like the Jews have the Torah, the Christians have the Bible, the Muslims have the Quran, and people might argue there's different objective standards. And then what I would say is, okay, to make it easy, if we're going to say we need the highest moral objective standard, instead of analyzing all the textual documents, I would say, let's just compare the heroes of those religions. And this shouldn't be all that complicated. Because, by the way, fair, if you go back to the Torah, those are some of our biblical heroes. However, we can point out, Abraham had some major flaws. Moses, major flaws. David, major flaws. You go to Islam, and they have Muhammad, who believed that you should kill your enemies, you should enslave them, you can have multiple brides and child brides. Like, go down the list, and then you have Jesus, who said you should treat other people the way you want to be treated, love your neighbors yourself. And the reason I point this out is for people that say, no, we shouldn't have Christianity, or we shouldn't have the Bible, we shouldn't have Ten Commandments in public school. Okay, so what other options are there? Because you're always going to have a standard of morality, And if we're saying Jesus is the highest standard of morality ever given, even if you don't believe he's Savior, you should. But even if you're like, I'm not sure, but he's a great moral teacher, his moral teachings would help you live a better and more free life. Now, again, ultimately, he didn't come to be a good moral teacher. He came to be a Savior. So don't miss the big picture on that. But again, the reason I'm saying this is there's Christians that are like, we can't have the Ten Commandments. There is going to be a moral standard. And if we're saying we can't use the Bible, then all that is left is a lower degree moral standard. So we will be teaching our kids lesser value morals that are going to equate to them having worse behavior. And as we see all kinds of horrific things where, I don't want to be graphic, but where people are taking firearms and going in places and shooting and like, that's become far too normal. Why? Because we've removed an objective standard of morality that says, thou shalt not murder. This shouldn't be that. By the way, when kids can go to jail for violating the Ten Commandments, but we've told them they can't see the Ten Commandments, you can go to jail for stealing. You can go to jail for killing. I mean, literally. And we're saying, but they can't see it. And I'm saying all of this because I want to get in front of the feeling for anybody who's in the room or watching online and you're like, but I don't think we should really have the Ten Commandments there. Then what else are we going to show them to give them a moral standard? Because this is the best moral standard for the history of the world there has ever been. And there was a reason it was part of every single colony's laws. There was a reason the founding fathers advocated, above all, the Sermon on the Mount and the Ten Commandments they thought were the two most moral and significant teachings that every student should learn and memorize. Okay? Again, the reason this matters and part of why we celebrate, back to our legislators' conference, we introduced something to our legislators several years ago saying, hey guys, there's a unique opportunity because you remember the Coach Kennedy decision, the football coach who was fired for kneeling. He won a Supreme Court case in 2022. The Supreme Court, in giving him the victory, they overturned what was known as the Lemon decision. The Lemon decision is essentially what removed all religious activity and expression from the public arena and public school. Well, the Supreme Court said, well, that was always bad policy. That was never constitutionally correct. We are vacating it. We're overturning it. When the Ten Commandments were taken out of school in 1980, the thing that the Supreme Court cited was the Lemon decision. They said, well, the Lemon test says we have to take it out. Lemon test is overturned, which means the only thing that said we couldn't have it is now removed. Let me point out, the Ten Commandments were part of education from the Pilgrims until 1980. This isn't a brand new idea. This is restoring what was the foundation in education that made America the most free, stable, prosperous, and benevolent nation in the history of the world. And by the way, Tennessee just passed that out of the House this week.
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12: Lessons from Paul is a 90-day devotional. Some of my favorite verses that Paul wrote, a bit of devotional time, and then some place to journal. The goal is to be changed. We want to be transformed by the Word of God and not just informed by it. Saul of Tarsus, a hero of mine, I got to know him as the Apostle Paul, an unrelenting advocate for Jesus in the face of unyielding persecution. 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Lessons from Paul, it'll help you and I be overcomers, triumphant in this season in the earth. 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
13: That's 855-577-2255. Now, let's get back to Pastor Allen with his message called, Does the Church Belong in Politics? Special guests, David Barton and Tim Barton.
11: You know, we have bowed at a wrong altar. And I hear this from local leadership and other places on a consistent basis. Well, if we do the right thing, we'll be sued. As if that provides you an excuse to not do the right thing. I want to ask every man in the room a question, real question. If you knew today you would be sued if you were faithful to your wife, does that give you a legitimate reason to go be unfaithful? To avoid the lawsuit?
10: No.
11: You're going to do the right thing?
10: Yes.
11: Even if there's a threat of a consequence? I want to answer that question out loud. The answer would be, yes, I'm going to be faithful to my wife, even if there's a consequence. Well, why will we do the wrong thing? Because we're afraid of the consequence. That makes no sense for the Christ follower. Amen. So they're doing an amazing thing in creating this environment and the dialogue and the resources to help state legislators work through the language to know what's worked in one state or where the loopholes were and how they it was amazing to me to sit and watch. I came away so much.
10: So, and significant too, one of the things that there's an adage that culture is downstream of politics, but sometimes people think, well, no, it's the church. And I would say there's two interesting things about this. When you look at culture, culture is a reflection of two things. It is a reflection of the church and it's a reflection of politics. And a lot of times people think, well, it's the church is what determines culture, that determines politics. But I would point out, politics actually determines culture, especially in our modern era, at times more than the church does. Now, that's actually an indictment on the church in America. However, I do want to point out, when Roe versus Wade became the law of the land, which is already silly because a law doesn't come from the U.S. Supreme Court. It comes from Congress. They're the ones that pass law. So when the Supreme Court had the 1973 Roe versus Wade decision and they said, we just found a new constitutional right to abortion, miraculously, the words aren't there, but we found it in the Constitution. They said, this is now the law of the land. Again, they don't pass law, but here's what's the reason I'm bringing this up, what I want to point out. Prior to 1973, how many Americans supported abortion? Publicly, outwardly supported abortion. And what you will find is it was in the single digits. Then abortion becomes the law of the land. Because it's the law of the land, it becomes normalized. And now, not only do you have the majority of Americans, here's the staggering part, you have the majority of Christians that think we should not end all of abortion. For whatever reason, and here's why I'm saying this, because the reason that we got involved on the legislative front in a lot of ways actually is because of our faith. Because we recognize if we don't start upholding legally some of these basic traditional values, then this will change our culture for so much the worse and make it more of a challenge for us as believers. And if that's confusing to anybody, look at Europe right now. When you are a Christian right now over in Europe, and literally whether it's in Canada or the UK, and well, you can't teach certain Bible verses anymore. You can't read them out loud anymore. You can go to jail for hate speech for reading the Bible out loud. America, if we are not careful, can go down that same slippery path. And I'm saying this because if the church thinks, well, we don't need to get involved in politics, politics are actually directing this ship. They're the bigger rudder on the ship right now. And again, largely that's an indictment on the church because the church has not been being the salt like we should be the salt. But part of how we can be the salt is to get involved in that political arena. And if we do, we actually can do things that uphold biblical traditional values, that uphold inalienable rights, that uphold constitutional principles. And that's exactly what the founding fathers did. They weren't people that checked their faith at the door. They were people, when the Declaration says, we hold these truths to be self-evident, that all men are created equal, endowed by their creator with certain inalienable rights, and that to secure these rights, government is instituted among men. When they said those are self-evident truths, where did they discover those self-evident truths? And here's the interesting thing. So this is, if you have come to the pop-up museum, you've seen these. This is the first printing of the original draft of the Declaration. And this came out in 1829. It was Thomas Jefferson's grandson that found the original one and was like, this is amazing. People want to see this. Let's make some copies. So they made copies. This is from the first printing, the first copy that was made from the original draft. But here's the reason I want to bring this up. There was a historian named Alice Baldwin. She wrote a book called The New England Clergy and the American Revolution. And if you look through this, it's four pages. In her book, she talks about the influence of the pastors in early America. But the amazing part is she points out the founding fathers didn't come up with a single unique idea. She said instead, they repeated all of the things they'd been learning from their pastor for the decades leading up to that moment. And one of her quotes, she says, there is not a right asserted in the Declaration which had not been preached from the American clergy prior to 1763. And in her book, she goes through and she lists the pastors and the sermons that delivered all of those rights. Again, the reason I'm saying this is because part of the reality of the notion of the founding of our nation, it really does go back to the fact that the church was far more active in the formation of the ideas, politically speaking. We didn't think our faith stays inside the church and not related to government. And let me give you a little food for thought. And Pastor Jackson, if you have a different idea, by all means, correct, redirect if I say something and you're like, well, Tim, I see it this way. But what I would point out is if we read the Bible, it's very clear God has three institutions. God has the family, God has the church, and God created government. And I don't know of any Christian who would debate the fact that God gave guidance on how the family is supposed to operate. And as Christians, we should follow the guidance that God gave, right? And whether that's for husband and wife, whether that's for raising kids, whether it's for kids submitting and obeying their parents and the Lord for this is right. The Bible gives guidance clearly on the family. The Bible gives guidance on the church. It's to equip the saints for the work of the ministry. And we can go through all the details of what the Bible says in the church. Here's what's interesting. The Bible says far more about government and government leaders and in dealing and addressing government and government leaders than it does the family or the church. And yet for some reason, we spend more time on what the Bible says less about than acknowledging, you know what? The Bible has an awful lot to say about politics and government. And as Christians, we're not supposed to only care about two of the three institutions God made. We actually need to recognize the Bible speaks more to government, and therefore we should be interested and care about government in the midst of what we do. And that's literally what early pastors did, going back to the fact that every single grievance or every single right in the Declaration had been preached from pastors prior to 1763. It again is an indictment on the church, but I want to be an encouragement of why as a Christian, we shouldn't be even reading our Bible and thinking, well, as a Christian, I shouldn't get involved politically. No, actually, if you read your Bible, you should go, man, how many times do these prophets go to these kings? How many times are they talking about you should do this, you shouldn't do this, God will bless, God will curse? That's almost all dealing with government leaders and government officials. It's the majority of the Bible, and we can't read it disconnected from our reality that we live in a world with political leaders, and the Word of God speaks to every issue we deal with, not just with family and church, but also with politics.
14: Let me add a challenge to that, because we're coming up on the 250th anniversary celebration of that document right there that Tim held. And it probably takes you, if you haven't read the document, read it. It's probably 15 minutes to read. And you'll find 27 grievances in that declaration. Here's 27 reasons we're separating from Great Britain because Great Britain's done 27. And remember that every one of those grievances had been preached from the American pulpit prior to 1763. So read the grievances as if they're sermon topics and see what Bible verses you can put to each of those 27 grievances, because pastors did that. That's what they did in the founding era. See if you can put Bible verses to the same things that they put Bible verses to back then. And that tells us a lot about where we are with our biblical knowledge, what we even know of what the Bible says about government, because that declaration is a listing of sermon topics. That's what we're celebrating on the 250th.
11: You know, the weakness of the local church is it's a local church. And it's important to know that there are people working diligently across our nation beyond the ones you know, to take a biblical worldview and put it back in our public square and public education. It is our heritage its absence is a very new its absence is a very new thing. But God said, as long as the earth exists, seed time and harvest, you plant a small seed and you get a disproportionate outcome. That's what the blessing of God does in all of our lives. And that's our prayer for them. They invest the effort and the energy and they do the learning and they do the things, but that God will bring an outcome that when we stand and say, only God could have brought that about. Is that fair? Amen. Let's pray. You can stretch out your hand if you're into that. If you're not, stretch out your other hand, okay? Father, I thank you for these men and their families and for wall builders. And I thank you for the heart you've put in them, the desire to see the name of Jesus exalted in our schools and our college campuses and the halls of government and in this nation. And Lord, we lift them before you today. Give them wisdom beyond themselves. Open the windows of heaven. Release the resources that are needed for the assignments you've given them. Bring the people to help them that have the wisdom and the experience and the ability. Protect them from those who would diminish or distract or disrupt. And I thank you for a harvest that will bring an extension of liberty and freedom to generation after generation. I thank you for your church in the earth. Father, through our efforts, may your name be lifted up. May your kingdom come and your will be done. In Jesus' name, amen. Hallelujah. Thank you. God bless.
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1: Aloha, and welcome to a Chosen Generation radio broadcast ministry with our teacher, Pastor Darrell Skinner of Calvary Chapel, Pearl Harbor. We're glad you joined us today for the study in God's Living Word.

0: What happened after the gospel accounts of Jesus' life, ministry, death, and resurrection? Did he leave his church to fend for themselves, or did he fulfill his promise to be with them even to the end of the age? The book of Acts is a history of the early church and how the Holy Spirit continued to spread the good news of the risen Christ through the body of Christ. Pastor Daryl Skinner of Calvary Chapel Pearl Harbor presents a study in the book of Acts, next on A Chosen Generation.
1: Jesus is Lord of all here in Acts chapter 10. Peter is so kind of thick in the head, right? That three times, not just one time, one, two, three. Didn't Peter have to deal with threes in the past also? Like, how about the time where Jesus says, you're going to deny me three times? I will never do that. And then the rooster will crow. That was at the time of his trial. Remember that? Sure enough, he did. Denied him three times. Even to a little slave girl. I'm not one of them. Cursing. Or how about after Jesus has resurrected and the guys decide, you know what? I don't know what the Lord has, but let's go back to our fishing trade. So they're out there in the Sea of Galilee, and all of a sudden they hear a voice from shore because they got skunked again. Nothing, they caught nothing all night. They hear a voice from the shore. Hey, throw your net on the other side. Okay. 152 or 156. I think it's 152 fish. Pulled into it. There's so much they could barely get it in. They had help from the others. And Peter goes, hey, that's the Lord. He throws off his garment, swims, you know, because he's Peter, you know, he's always ready to go. He swims the shore. He gets to the shore. And there's Jesus cooking breakfast. Hey, Pete. Then he has a conversation with Peter. Remember what he said? Peter, do you love me? Do I agape you? I phileo you. I'm very fond of you. I don't know if I could say I agape you. With that powerful God love. I want you to feed my sheep. Peter, do you love me? No, not the way you love me. I want you to tend my lambs. Peter, do you love me? Three times. The sheep, three times. Denial, three times. Peter, hey, understand. Jesus finally says, I want you to feed my lambs. Peter's a broken man. Calling on Peter's life wasn't to be a fisher of fish, was it? What was it to be? A fisher of men. Jews, Samaritans, Gentiles. Who are we to reach for Christ? Jews, Samaritans, Gentiles. No matter who they are, no matter what they've done, no matter whatever sin they've been involved in, we're here to reach all people in the name of Jesus Christ. Amen? Peter needed this triple confirmation, if you will. Now, this isn't a magic formula, but for him, that's what he needed. But I believe it is important for us, if we're going to do a work for God, that one, it is confirmed through the Word of God, through the peace of God, and through the events of God. That's a good way to make sure you're heading in the right direction. Because many times, I can hear voices in my head that are not God's voice. Sometimes it's the voice of the enemy disguised as the voice of God. And he tries to trick me. So if God's going to do a work in you and through you, for whatever it might be, make sure the Word of God is spoken to you. There's a peace, a confirmation by the Holy Spirit. And you'll just begin to see things lining themselves up. Verse 16. This was done three times, and the object was taken up into heaven again. Now while Peter wondered within himself what this vision which he had seen meant, behold, the men who had been sent from Cornelius had made inquiry for Simon's house and stood before the gate. And they called and asked whether Simon, whose surname was Peter, was lodging there. While Peter thought about the vision, the Spirit, that is the Holy Spirit, said to him, behold, three men.

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3: They knock and the door is opened. And it's Peter. And Peter's going to come back because Peter's a man of asking, seeking, and knocking. Lord, where do you want me to go next? Where do you want, who needs to be saved next? How do you want to use my life next? So here, God speaks to him. These guys come knocking on his door. And he's going to follow exactly what's taught him. And he's going to go and deliver the message to this guy Cornelius. Can I bring it home for a moment? What are you asking? What are you seeking? What are you knocking on? If we are followers of Jesus Christ, which we are, we see this laid down for us by the Holy Spirit, this whole story. And what God wants you and me to do is this. To be asking him, who does he want us to minister to? Who does he want us to reach? What family member, what friend, what coworker, what stranger? We need to, this week and every week, be asking God, show me who's next, Lord. Whose door do I need to knock on? Who do I need to seek out? You're preparing hearts right now to get saved. I'm your ambassador. I'm going to go to them and I'm going to share my testimony. I may be planting a seed. I may be watering a seed. I may be harvesting a seed. But I want you to use my life. Let's keep going. We find ourselves in verse 23. Then he invited them in and lodged them. On the next day, Peter went away with them, and some brethren from Joppa accompanied him. And the following day, they entered Caesarea. Now Cornelius was waiting for them and had called together his relatives and close friends. As Peter was coming in, Cornelius met him and fell down at his feet and worshiped Peter. But Peter lifted him up, saying, stand up. I myself am also a man. Peter didn't get the memo. Peter, you didn't get the memo. You're the Pope. What are you doing? You're the Supreme Pontiff. You're the Vicar of Christ. People need to bow before you and kiss your ring and call you Holy Father. Is that what Peter did? Why are these popes doing this? Because they're in sin. Did I say that? Yes, I did. Exalting themselves as someone they're not. Peter says, stand up. I myself am also a man. When he writes about his leadership in 1 Peter chapter 5, he writes to the, he says, I write to fellow elders. Let me just find them real quick. The elders who are among you I exhort. I am a fellow elder and a witness of the sufferings of Christ and also a partaker of the glory that will be revealed. I am a fellow elder. I'm your brother in Christ. I'm a leader in the church, but I'm just like all the other leaders. Peter understood that man isn't to be exalted. I'm your pastor. I'm an under-shepherd to the chief shepherd, the Lord Jesus Christ. And I'm not to be an authoritarian over you. I'm to be a servant to you. Because that's what Jesus said. If you want to be great in the kingdom of God, you've got to be a servant to all. Amen? I'm to serve you. My gifting is teaching.

and shepherding. And so I teach you and I shepherd you in the ways of the Lord. But I'm not to be exalted over you. You are my brothers and sisters in Christ, and I am your brother. This is who we are as a body of Christ. Some people, oh, Pastor Charles, you're going to get such great rewards in heaven. Oh, no, you guys, so many of you have outdone me. I watch your work. I understand the sacrifice, what it is to work hard at a job, to take care of a family, and then to come serve in the church, because I did that before I was a full-time pastor. So I am convinced that many of you are going to get far greater rewards than I'll ever get, and deservedly so. Amen. See, it's important for us that every pastor recognizes his calling to be like Jesus. Amen. And there's a lot of work that has to be done in me every day of my life. And so I work at it like you work at it. And we're all in this thing together as one. Amen. Hope that makes sense. It should, because that was the way of these apostles. Not one of them exalted themselves into this high position. Not one. Ever onwards. Peter lifted him up, saying, "Stand up, I myself am also a man." And as he talked with him, he went in and found many who had come together. Then he said to them, "You know how unlawful it is for a Jewish man to keep company with or go to one of another nation? But God has shown me that I should not call any man common or unclean." Up until this point, he wasn't convinced, was he? But he's now convinced. You know, God has a way of getting into the depths of our hearts and dealing with our prejudices, our partialities. And he roots them out. "I'm going to change you. Enough." That's what our America needs right now, yeah? More than ever. We're in a mess. And it's promoted by so many, unfortunately. Then it says here, Peter says, "Therefore I came without objection as soon as I was sent, for I ask then, for what reason have you sent for me?" So Cornelius said, "4 days ago I was fasting until this hour, and at the 9th hour, 3 in the afternoon, I prayed in my house, and behold, a man stood before me in bright clothing and said, 'Cornelius, your prayer has been heard, and your alms are remembered in the sight of God. Send therefore to Joppa and call Simon here, whose surname is Peter. He is lodging in the house of Simon, a tanner by the sea. When he comes, he will speak to you. So I sent to you immediately, and you have done well to come. Now therefore, we're all present before God to hear all the things commanded by God.'" Don't you love the hunger in this man's soul? Tell me about God. There are people out there right now, they want to know about God. And you know God. You know God. You know him. You know his love. You know his grace. You know his mercies. You know his goodness. You know his kindness. You know he's the creator of all things. You know his son, Jesus Christ, how he died on the cross for our sins, how he rose from the grave and conquered death, how he ascended to heaven, and all who believe in him will have eternal life. Amen. There are people out there, they want to know about this God of yours. Don't be afraid and don't be timid. Don't be shy. Ask people, "Do you know God? Would you like to know about him?" Because there's people out there all over the place right now. Our world is a mess. It is a mess without hope. It looks dismal. It looks dark. I'm even talking to Christians. Man, things are really bad. Especially if you live on the mainland. We've got the answer. And the Bible says this. Verse 34. "Then Peter opened his mouth and said, 'In truth, I perceive that God shows no partiality. But in every nation, every ethnic group, whoever fears him and works righteousness
is accepted by Him. If you sincerely want to know God, He will meet you. He will come to you by an angel, by a dream, by a missionary, by a neighbor, by a family member, by a friend, by a co-worker. The word which God sent to the children of Israel, preaching peace through Jesus Christ, He is Lord of all. That word, you know, which was proclaimed throughout all Judea and began from Galilee after the baptism which John preached. How God anointed Jesus of Nazareth with the Holy Spirit and with power, who went about doing good and healing all who were oppressed by the devil, for God was with him. And we are witnesses of all things which he did both in the land of the Jews and in Jerusalem, whom they killed by hanging on a tree, that is the cross. Him God raised up on the third day and showed him openly, not to all the people, but to witnesses chosen before by God, even to us who ate and drank with him after he arose from the dead. And he commanded us to preach to the people and to testify that it is he who was ordained by God to be judge of the living and the dead. To him all the prophets witness that through his name whoever believes in him will receive remission of sins. You know, I had to look up the definition of this word remission. I go, remission, I just kind of, so many times I've always just kind of glanced over, you know, remission of sins, but the Nelson's Bible Dictionary, I looked it up, and I love this. I like this a little stronger. It says, the word remission means to be released or set free from sin. The active nature of the word for remission in the Greek language indicates that forgiveness is more than a passive act on God's part. Through the death of his Son, God has taken the initiative to break the grip of sin and set man free for a new way of life in God's Spirit. That's who we are. That's what he's done. That's how we live now. You're no longer, and I'm no longer a slave to sin. We sinned habitually and we loved it, but no more. We don't like to sin habitually. It destroys us, it destroys our marriage, it destroys our family, it destroys society, it destroys people across the world. Now that we've come to Christ, our sins have been remitted, they've been removed, and the grip thereof, oh, I love that grip, it's been removed. Satan doesn't have a grip on you anymore, man. You're in the loving arms of Jesus, amen. And he's going to guide you day by day for the rest of your life. In verse 44, while Peter was still speaking these words, the Holy Spirit fell upon all those who heard the word. And those of the circumcision who believed were astonished, the Jews, as many as came with Peter, because the gift of the Holy Spirit had been poured out on the Gentiles also. For they heard them speak with tongues and magnify God. Then Peter answered, can anyone forbid water that these should not be baptized who have received the Holy Spirit just as we have? And he commanded them to be baptized in the name of the Lord. Then they asked him to stay a few days. No kidding. Don't stay a few days. Stay weeks. Stay months, man. I want to hear everything there is to know about Jesus. Tell me, tell me, tell me. Peter did stay there for quite some time. Now listen. The Spirit of God came upon them. They spoke in tongues. Why? Because it was a sign. The same sign to the Jews in Jerusalem on the day of Pentecost. Speaking in these tongues, were speaking in languages, known languages, declaring the wonderful works of God. The same happens here. Now, if you don't speak in tongues, does that mean you don't have the Holy Spirit? No, no, no. Paul answers that question in 1 Corinthians chapter 12. Do all speak in tongues? No. It was a sign to show them, just as the Jews got saved, so are these Gentiles being saved. Now as we ask Christ to be our Lord and Savior, the Holy Spirit comes into us, and then we want to get water baptized, right? Some people preach, well, you're not saved unless you're water baptized in our church.
No, that's false doctrine. You are saved by believing in the Lord Jesus Christ. If you confess your mouth to the Lord Jesus and believe in your heart that God has raised from the dead, you shall be saved. For with the heart one believes in the righteousness, and with the mouth confession is made salvation. Anyone who calls upon the name of the Lord shall be saved. For God so loved the world that gave his only begotten Son, that whosoever believes in him shall not perish but have everlasting life. Amen. You believe first, you're saved. The Holy Spirit comes in you. And then you go get water baptized. If you receive the gift of tongues, that's fine. You receive the gift of faith, the gift of miracles. All these gifts operate in our lives, 1 Corinthians 12, on a regular basis, okay? But it's nothing you're hung up on. We are saved, and what people need to hear in a clear language is the message that Peter just gave, salvation in Jesus Christ. And God did it this way, so these Jews, these all raised up in Judaism, that's all they know, are now recognizing that the gospel has gone to the Gentiles. They receive the same Holy Spirit as us as they come to faith in Yeshua, HaMashiach, their Messiah, the Savior, and they're saved also. God has commanded us to go forth and preach the gospel to all the nations, baptizing them in the name of the Father, the Son, and the Holy Spirit. Jesus says, teaching them to observe all things that I have commanded you. Lo, I'm with you always, even to the end of the age. You and I are called to ask, seek, and knock. Amen. You and I are called to evangelize, to reach family and friends. Our highest priority in life as a Christian is soul winning. That is your highest priority. It's soul winning. It's not how I can get rich, how I can get blessed of God. It is soul winning. Jesus died on the cross so that we can get saved. Our second highest priority is discipling. Teaching others about Jesus. Amen. I'm to be salt and light in this world. Amen. And as I do that, the blessings come. That's what happens. But if I have these priorities out of order, you'll be frustrated as a believer in Christ because things just aren't happening. Get the priorities straight. We're reading it right now in the book of Acts. What are the priorities? Soul winning. Ask, seek, knock. Soul winning. Discipling. Now listen, I'll end it with this little song or poem. It's entitled, and I love this, Go Work. Go work. You know, God rewards us for everything we do, right? He says, go work. Go work in my vineyard. There's plenty to do. The harvest is great and the laborers are few. There's weeding and fencing and the cleaning of roots and plowing and sowing and gathering of fruits. There are foxes to take. There are wolves to destroy. All ages and ranks I can fully employ. I've sheep to be tended and lambs to be fed. The lost must be gathered. The weary ones led. Go work, go work. Go work in my vineyard. There's plenty to do. Go work, go work. The harvest is great. The laborers are few. Go work in my vineyard. I claim thee as mine. With blood did I buy thee, and all that is thine, thy time and thy talents, thy loftiest powers, thy warmest affections, thy sunniest hours. Go work, go work, go work in my vineyard. There's plenty to do. Go work, go work. The harvest is great, and the laborers are few. And all God's people said, amen. We are the laborers in the kingdom of God. Let's go to the fields are wider than our harvest more than ever before. Let's share Christ with people. Amen.

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11: 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Lord, please heal my fear-based thoughts. Lord, please heal my fear-based thoughts. And you can fill in the blank about trying this new thing or launching out on this adventure or calling someone up and apologizing because, boy, that's just so demeaning. And that's like, oh, Lord, please heal my fear-based thoughts. And give me your mind.
12: Aloha, and welcome to Words of New Hope with Dr. Wayne Cordero of New Hope West in Eugene, Oregon. There are times in the Bible where we're told to forget the past. Don't dwell on past failures and shortcomings, but focus on what lies ahead, God's plan to give you a future and a hope. But there are also times where we're told to remember. In fact, today, a message entitled, Remembering Well. Here is Pastor Wayne.
11: Do this in remembrance of me. We want to talk about remembering today and see what that means. First of all, a fun story about remembering. There was a passerby going by this park, and there was this elderly gentleman, 70 years old, that's old, sitting on a bench and sobbing convulsively. And so the passerby stopped and said, "Sir, is everything all right?" He said, "I have a beautiful 32-year-old wife at home, and she makes me breakfast every morning, pancakes, eggs, freshly ground coffee." And the passerby goes, "Well, why are you crying?" He goes, "And not only that, she cleans my house, and then she washes and waxes my car every day, and then she makes me lunch." The guy goes, "Why are you crying?" Doesn't that, she makes me a gourmet dinner. She watches sports with me on TV. And then when it's done, she brings me a homemade dessert. The guy goes, why are you crying? He said, I can't remember where I live. Today we're going to talk about remembering. You know, much of the commands of the Bible can be summed up in one word, remember. The Israelites did that poorly. They would forget the glorious deeds of God, the miracles in the wilderness, the manna, water from the rock. They forgot who they were, their assignment, so that even when the Messiah arrived, they didn't even recognize him. They'd forgotten everything that God had talked about. Over the next 30 minutes, I want to talk not about memory as much as the shape your memories take in your life. Not just memories, but the shape your memories take. Because to a large degree, that's what will determine who we are. We all understand the different degrees of memory. Remorse is a biting memory. Then whenever you recall it, it bites you again. Resentment is one that wounds you afresh again and again every time you remember. We see guilt as an accusing memory, a condemning memory. Fear is a thief of a memory. It steals your confidence. Fear steals what you could have as potential. Fear then holds your mind hostage, that when you think of a past event, it warns you that if you even get near that kind of stuff again, it'll wound you even more severely. And so you start living a more cautious life, and your world becomes smaller and smaller. I think the French politician and writer said it well. His name was André Malraux, and he said this, "One day it will be realized that men are distinguishable from one another, not so much by past events, but more from what form their memories take of those events." Interesting. I think you nailed it. The events in our lives are less important than the shape they take in our memories. It could be devastating. Because see, people see events from different perspectives, don't they? You can have two people, same event, one becomes more compassionate, the other becomes more cantankerous. Same event, one becomes successful, one uses it as a reason he failed. Same events, one becomes someone loving and forgiving, the other becomes angry. It's not the events, it's not even the memory, it's the shape those memories take in your life. New Hope, you're a part of not one church. You're a part of 153 churches around the world. We have churches in Japan, Philippines, Taiwan, Myanmar, Australia, Okinawa, Hawaii, and the Hawaiian Islands. So we have many, the aggregate amount over every weekend, over 100,000 people are meeting under the banner of New Hope. But let me tell you about one lady that inspired me more than anything when we were just starting. I was 31 years old. That's 8 years ago. And she was an elder in our church. But she came through something that may have been for some devastating. And I want to compare this with the cross and how these events can be either something life-giving or life-stealing. Doris Aoki, right after Pearl Harbor was bombed, was one of the Japanese that were incarcerated, 120,000 people of Asian descent, for fear that they might be espionage workers for the Japan Empire, were rounded up. Doris Aoki had a little girl at that time. She was taken off to what they call an internment camp, which is basically a barbed wire prison. They round up children and all, 120,000 of them. Many of them were shot, saying that they were trying to escape. It was just a racial thing at that time. And I didn't know, this was before my time, so I'm questioning Doris about this because it was in our church and she helped pioneer New Hope. And she wasn't a bitter lady. She wasn't resentful. She was the kindest lady that I've met. Soft-spoken. Yet she went through all of this. All of her belongings were taken away. Her possessions were taken away. In fact, one of those internment camps was right here in our state, in Portland. They utilized the Agricultural Expo to house these detainees for up to 4 years. They were cattle stalls. That's what they had to live in. This is a rare known fact that took place not long ago. And these people were actually incarcerated due to 9066, an executive order by Franklin Delano Roosevelt, that because Pearl Harbor was bombed, they were afraid that these people might be working for their home country, and so they were immediately detained. They lost everything. 4 years later, they would be released, and Doris would come and help me pioneer New Hope. She became an elder. It was there in the camp that she taught Sunday school. Many were led to Christ in the internment camp. And when I talked to her about it, there was not a stitch of resentment. In fact, she said God revealed himself so much during those years. And many of the Asian Americans joined the 442nd Regiment that became one of the most awarded regiments of World War II as they fought in Europe against in Italy. And I looked at that and I thought, wow, it's not the event, is it? I remember her quoting something to me and I said, why aren't you so more bitter? And she smiled and she says, Wayne, and she must have quoted this from somewhere, but she said, I can either cry that roses have thorns or I can rejoice that thorns have roses. I'll not forget her. She taught me to take events and shape them in my memory in such a way that they work for me and not against me. Because you can. Some of you are here today suffering from memories of an occurrence, maybe, of your life, a past event, and you're yet still wounded today because of the form that event has taken place in your memory. And it works against you. You know, I am the one, and so are you. You are the one that determines how memories play out in your life. You can cause them to be torturers for you the rest of your life, or they can be teachers for you the rest of your life. They can be people that wound you or help you win. They can be people that will begin catastrophic events in your life, or they can be catalysts of wonderful fruitfulness. It's up to you. It's your memory. You know, I thought the memories in my life that work against me and push me away from Jesus and his best, I'm going to intentionally forget. And the ones that work for me and draw me nearer to Jesus, I'm going to treasure in my heart. And isn't it written that it says this, whatsoever things are pure, whatsoever things are good, whatsoever things are righteous, if there be anything worthy of excellence, if anything be worthy of good report, let your minds what? Dwell on these things. Mary did that. You know, the shepherds were out in the field just outside of Bethlehem. Jesus was born in quite a controversial time when Herod himself wanted to kill all of the children. He was probably embarrassed that anyone else would be king in his place. And so he thought, I'm just going to retaliate and kill all babies. The shepherds were out there and the angels appeared to them with a different story. Glory to God in the highest, and on earth peace to men of goodwill. In your presence, the King of Kings is born. They were thrilled. They ran from the shepherd's field, ran to Bethlehem, and there was Mary and the baby. It's true, they said to one another. It's true. And they went out to proclaim the news. Now watch Mary's response as she's looking around thinking, wow, this is true. This is the Savior. All doubts were dispelled. She was thrilled at the confirmation of the shepherds. And she said this, let's read this together out loud. Would you go? And when they had seen him, they spread the word concerning what had been told them about this child. And all who heard it were amazed at what the shepherds said to him. Watch this. But Mary treasured up all these things and pondered them. The things that she pondered were the things that were that were confirming the will of God and drawing her closer to God's assignment. The rest she would forget, but these she treasured. The same is true with us. We may be here, some of us sitting with bad memories, suffering from memories or an occurrence that have taken up a bad place with sharp edges in our minds. And God is saying, we want to do something about that. Because basically, who you are will be the sum of your memories and how you define them. It's going to determine who you are. Well, we want to make sure that Jesus determines who we are, not people's past mistakes, even our own. Well, I need some help, God. I really do, because I got some bad stuff in there. And does the Bible give us help? It'll give us more than that. The Bible gives us a helper. His name is Holy Spirit. The Lord isn't going to just give us a YouTube instructional video on how to do this. He's actually going to come himself. That's what the Bible says. Let's read it together. Would you read it with me? Go. But the helper, the Holy Spirit, whom the Father will send in my name, he will teach you all things and bring to your all that I said to you. Would you write this down? The Holy Spirit's ministry is to help us to remember well, not poorly. The job of the Holy Spirit, his assignment, is to guide the way we bring things back to remembrance. You say, but wait a minute. You don't know what happened. That's the truth. No. Let me tell you what the truth is. The truth is not how you see it. The truth is how God sees it. And we have to switch our minds and see things as God does. If not, you will be seeing things that are antithetical to what God wants. You'll be in the opposite direction. We need to start renewing our minds so that we will develop the mind of Christ. Yeah. Yeah. And so we'll instruct our minds in that way. You say, truth is the way God sees it? Mm-hmm. That's what Psalm 119 says. Would you read this together with me? Go. Thy word is, and the rest of it is, and the sum thereof. So what is truth? The way I see it? No, it's the way God sees it. Because you see, the Bible says we only see through a mirror dimly now. But one day we'll see face to face. Now we only see in part. It's like watching a football game and trying to referee the football game through a knot hole in a fence. Some do, but whenever they penalize the Ducks, I think you need help. But the Bible says we only see things dimly now. In fact, you know what scientists say? That human beings use maximum only 4% of their brain's capacity. And I have some cousins, even that's a stretch. And if we only use up to 4% and we think this is the truth, it's like, are you kidding? Thy word is truth. So the question is, how is God looking at it? Not how you feel about it. How does God feel about it? Not how you see it. How does God see it? Not how you define it. How does God define it? So I've got to, would you write this down somewhere? I've got to instruct my mind how to think. Sometimes we say, well, let your mind tell you how to think. No. I instruct my mind. So how do you do that? See, when you come to Christ, there's a part of you called the inner man. The inner man is now indwelt by the Holy Spirit. That comes alive in Christ Jesus. Your inner man comes alive. Now you bring with you in your suitcase a mind that has been unschooled by the Holy Spirit. It's been schooled by the world, by the locker room, by a university professor that was an atheist. And you get all of this in your mind. This is what you bring to Christ. Your inner man gets saved. This needs to be renewed. You see the difference? Yeah, it doesn't just whoop, change. No. You've got to renew that. So you're still going to have patterns of your default system from the world. Now you have to make a choice. The Holy Spirit says this, and you think this. You now have to make a choice, don't you? And so I say to the Holy Spirit, you win, I lose. Or maybe better, you win, I surrender. Yes. And the more you do that, you're being led by the Holy Spirit. And the Holy Spirit begins to help you to do that. You can get into a fight with them. How many of you know what I mean when we get into a fight with the Holy Ghost? Raise your hand. Yeah, how'd that work? Yeah, that's one battle you do not want to win. You do not want to win that. Because then James says, then you'll be fighting against God. And so the Holy Spirit's going to awaken your inner man. And he's going to give you instruction to help you. And you get to listen. You know, I've watched human beings rise above any debilitating setback that you can imagine. Amputations, losing limbs, wartime, catastrophes, setbacks in health or family loss. Man has such a resilient spirit. And they'll rise above that. And you think, wow, look at this person without limbs. And they're doing amazing things. You think, man, such a spirit. But let me tell you one thing, the human being can never rise above. Doesn't matter. You'll never rise above this. But what's that? You will never rise above the quality of your thinking. If you don't think you can, that's why you can't. If you don't think you is, that's why you ain't. I could do a rap right now. You know, I'm feeling it. I'm feeling it. Watch out. Don't get me going because I'll get going. As the Bible says, as a man thinketh, so, yeah, you can't rise above the quality of your thinking. So you need the Lord to renew the spirit of your mind and the way you bring things back. You say, oh, well, Wayne, I don't know. I've got some problems here. Let me give you 7 words that'll change your life. Are you ready? 7 words that'll change your life. And I pray this prayer probably 5-6 times a day. Whenever a memory comes up that is debilitating or is going to steal my confidence or cause me to worry, here's the 7 words. Lord, please heal my fear-based thoughts. Lord, please heal my fear-based thoughts. And you can fill in the blank about trying this new thing or launching out on this adventure or calling someone up and apologizing because, boy, that's just so demeaning. And that's like, Lord, please heal my fear-based thoughts and give me your mind. And there'll be courage that'll surge into you. There'll be confidence. God's Holy Spirit will help you. Lord, please heal my fear-based thoughts. Because a lot of our thoughts and memories come out of fear. And we start to live more and more cautiously until our life just draws to a close. As we talk about the shape that our memories take in our lives, which really can determine who we are, I want us above all to remember the lesson of the cross. Above all, remember the lesson of the cross. I want us to zero in on this and double click on this. Would you with me? Let's read what it says in Isaiah 53 and verse 5. Would you read it nice and loudly, please? Go. He was wounded for our transgressions. He was bruised for our iniquities. The chastisement of our peace was upon him, and by his stripes we were healed. Jesus exampled something so crucial to us. It was at the cross that he was falsely accused, unjustly condemned, even by religious leaders. He was mocked, scourged, and then nails, spikes through his hands and feet. Thorns were placed on his head, beaten with rods so that those thorns would pierce and puncture his bone. He was mocked. Vulgarity was thrown at him. And you know how God remembers that time? That was a horrible, atrocious event in the life of Jesus. You know how God remembers it as death? He remembers it as the redemption of his sons and daughters. Do you understand? God remembers it in a certain way. He doesn't say how atrocious men were. It's wrong. Requires retribution, judgment. No. He looks at it as the beginning of your life and mine. It's the entry into eternal life. Paid for your sins and mine. Do you understand? And the same with Doris. I said, Doris, how do you remember that? She says, oh, God taught me so much through it, Wayne. I got to lead many people to Christ. And now we're okay. And I think, oh, you frame that memory just like Jesus would. Just like God did Calvary. And I remember walking away thinking, Lord, would you help me to do the same? It's not the memories of the events. It's the shape those memories take. Jesus himself, being falsely crucified, was even confirmed by Herod that he was not guilty. Listen to this. They were yelling, Hail, King of the Jews, and gave him blows in the face. Pilate came out again and said to him, Behold, I'm bringing him out to you that you may know that this guy's not guilty. When therefore the chief priests and the officers saw him, they cried out saying, Crucify him, kill him. Pilate said, You take him yourselves and crucify him, because I tell you, he is not guilty. And yet they condemned him to death. I was thinking, you know, if God can use man's derelict nature, unjust ways, even unjust ways of religious people that are in leadership, God will use them and carry out his plan of redemption. But wow. That's why Jesus taught us to pray in this way. As we take communion, he said, This is my body, which is broken for you. As oft as you do this, do it in remembrance of me. In other words, how did I define this? You define it in the same way. In the same way, he took the cup and also after supper, saying, This is the cup of the new covenant in my blood. As oft as you drink it, remember me. You say, Wayne, wait a minute. Aren't you denying past events? No. Listen, I am purifying past events. Like a filter, you run it through the blood of Jesus Christ, and it purifies it. And when you and I take communion, we look at that bread, and we remember the Lord saying, This is my body broken for you. As oft as you take it, would you remember how I defined these things? I went through this. And I define it as life. And then in like manner, he took the cup and said, This is the cup of the new covenant shed in my blood for the forgiveness of sins. As oft as you take it, remember. It's not the event. It's the shape that memory takes in the archives of my heart. And the Father sees Calvary as a redemption for you and me. And it's like he's saying, Would you remember that? Would you remember that online? Would you remember that? Remember that. Because there's stuff that we can't control, just like Doris. She couldn't control that. It was beyond her control. But God can use the derelict nature of human beings to fulfill and accomplish his purposes. For her, for her son Christ, for you. Amen. Some of you may be here wounded. Would you, as you take communion, remember, this was broken for me. I'm going to filter it. So I'm not going to deny it because it's still an event, but I'm going to purify it. I'm going to put it under the blood of Christ so I can start afresh and anew. Can you say amen to that?
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25: He who did nothing wrong paid that price and became sin. 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
26: 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The following message was recorded during one of our Sunday morning worship services. 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
25: Aloha International. Good morning. It's a pleasure. It's a privilege. It's just a delight to be back with you. So many memories come flooding in about our time in Hawaii. Now the opportunity to come back and visit Scott and Fiona and those four angelic creatures that you see running around from time to time. It is just a grandfather and a father's heaven, almost. And when we landed at the airport last Wednesday, Leanne said to me, she says, this is like coming home for you, isn't it? More so than me. And I said, yeah, it really is. And it feels that way more so each time we come. So I'm looking forward to experiencing that feeling time and time again. I was asked to give greetings to you from probably from a lot of people, but in particularly the one Scott already referenced. Dick and Ann Abel were a part of this church, I think two different times, and it was their ministry in Foster Village with the Fellowship of Christian Athletes that brought a lot of us to faith in Christ. And when they heard that we were going to be here this morning, they made the special request that we give greetings to all of you who still remember them and know them. So there, I did it. You are in the first quarter of a very important sermon series called 38 Wonders in One Moment. In other words, what happened at the time of salvation? Today, the subject that we're going to look at is God gives us access to His grace. That's a wonderful word, used a lot. It has a lot of different synonyms and variations of that word. So we're going to move into it as best we can, but not hopefully get stuck in a dictionary. The idea of grace really is prevalent throughout Scripture, but we don't associate it much with the Old Testament, even though there's really quite a bit there. But we dramatically associate it with the New Testament. And I'm going to read probably the most famous verse that kicks this subject off. Now the Word became flesh and took up residence among us. We saw His glory, the glory of the one and only, full of grace and truth, who came from the Father. John testified about Him and shouted out, "This one was the one about whom I said, 'He who comes after me is greater than I am, because he existed before me.' For we have all received from his fullness one gracious gift after another. The law was given through Moses, but grace and truth came about through Jesus Christ." The law of Moses are those rules that God gave Israel, and we can find them in the first five books of the Bible. These are rules that were given for several practical reasons. When you look at some of the rather odd rules that are listed in Leviticus and then again in Deuteronomy, you think, what's that for? And some Hebrew scholars and Middle East scholars have said to us, well, that prevents this disease. That prevents this problem. And you see a almost forward-thinking God who was taking care of his people, and they didn't really know why or how he was doing that for them. Some of the laws prevented diseases that the other nations around them had. But these laws and these rules that we often summarize by saying the law of Moses or the commandments, when it comes to salvation, they had one and one purpose only. And that was to show you, you are never going to make it. Period. Because it was very clear from Moses' time on, you break one, you've broken them all. There are 613 of them. We often think about the first 10. But Paul tells us very clearly in Romans that the purpose of the law was to show you, oops, you got a problem that you can't fix. And in case some people thought that, hey, wait a minute, I haven't murdered anybody, I haven't committed adultery, I haven't stolen anything, Jesus said in the Sermon on the Mount, okay, you say, I've never killed. Have you ever been angry with somebody? I've never committed a

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3: I wanted to include them all because, oh, this one's good. This one talks about that slant and this element, and there just wasn't going to be time for that. But in Ephesians 1:7, we have in him, in Jesus, we have redemption through his blood, the forgiveness of sins in accordance with the riches of God's grace. Now, throughout the entire Old Testament process, they had animal sacrifices to cover the sin. But in Jesus Christ, we have a blood sacrifice in which we have access to God's grace and receive the forgiveness of sin. Wow. The forgiveness of sin is a huge and incredibly important thing. The older I get, the more I stop and thank God for that. Thank you for forgiving my sin. Harry Ironsides, famous pastor of Moody Church long time ago, at the end of his life was asked, what's the most profound truth in the Bible for you? And he was a commentary writer, so we thought something like super sublapsarianism was going to come out of his mouth when Dr. Ironside said, the most profound truth for me is Jesus loves me, this I know, for the Bible tells me so. You see, it's that forgiveness of sin that makes access, makes fellowship with God, with the holy God, finally possible. I don't know if Shakespeare is as widely read today as it was in days gone by, but still his comedies and his tragedies, and actually the tragedies are funnier than the comedies, but his writings reveal the keenest insights into human nature that we are ever going to find outside of a psychology textbook. He was a brilliant observer of human frailties, and he would write about them at length. Clearly, one of the most popular works of William Shakespeare is Macbeth. Now, if you're completely unfamiliar with Macbeth, just think of a soap opera. That's pretty much going to give you the background in the picture. Macbeth and Lady Macbeth let greed and jealousy and lust for position, lust for power, completely consume them. To the point where they were willing to do anything. It totally controlled their actions and their attitudes. Lady Macbeth was the dominant person in the play. Her husband, Macbeth, was a bit of a wimp. And he needed to be, well, we would say encouraged, but what he really was getting was completely manipulated by the smarter and the more cunning wife. So much so that she finally convinced him to kill Duncan of Scotland so that they could position themselves to move up the ladder. Well, she didn't anticipate all that was going to come from her instructions to make that happen. Lady Macbeth began to stare at her hands, who actually had nothing on them, and all she saw was blood. All she saw was guilt. All she saw was the act that she and her husband had done. And she began to see them as dirty and bloody and red. And she began to be

0: automatically consumed with what was on her hands. She said this, "Will all great Neptune's oceans wash this blood clean from my hand? No. This, my hand, will rather the multitudinous seas incarnadine." That means make them red. She began to grasp the gravity of what they had done. And she wanted so much for it to go away. This scene in Act 5 of Macbeth goes on and on for a long time as she thinks about how can I get rid of this guilt. And then she comes up with another famous line, "All the perfumes of Arabia will not sweeten this little hand." She began to realize she couldn't wish it away. She couldn't wash it away, and she couldn't cover it up. She was desperately in need of forgiveness. But she was intent on doing it herself. Hiding, washing, wishing, covering. Erwin Lutzer, again, another pastor from Chicago, I didn't realize I was quoting two of them. He said, "If God's rescue program had included our efforts, grace would be diminished and salvation would not be wholly the work of God. To clear the field for his own activity, God eliminated every work of man, past, present, and future. He chose to act alone. Our self-effort was put on the shelf labeled unsuitable for use." Good thought. Good summarization. The predicament that Lady Macbeth found herself in is the same situation we find ourselves in, despite the fact that she did not plunge that dagger in, and you probably have never done that, but we stand guilty before a holy God. He knows it, and we know it. So how do we solve the problem of such a gap, such a huge difference between us and the holy God that we read about? We have peace with God through our Lord Jesus Christ, through whom we have gained access by faith into his grace. So, the impossible becomes possible. How? Just because we said so? I begin to think, how do we illustrate this? How do we get that access to peace with God? Understand this door has been used as a great opportunity for gaining access. And we could say that Jesus made a door that will give us access to the grace of God. And before I remembered that Scott said the door was going to be on the stage, I thought, well, what about if we say Jesus built a bridge from sinful humanity to the grace of God? And I wrote it down. But then I thought, no, Jesus is the bridge. He didn't build it. He didn't come up with a good idea and say, okay, I've kicked the door open for you, now you can go through. I am the door. I am the bridge. You see, Jesus paid an incredible price for us to be declared righteous through God's grace. In Austria, as Scott said, he grew up there, and we were church planters in Austria. And I remember teaching a Bible study one time. We got to 2 Corinthians 5, where it says, Jesus became sin for us. And one of the women at the Bible study said, No. No. Jesus didn't become sin. He paid the price for our sins. And she said, Jesus didn't become sin. He's perfect. He's holy. He's God the Son. I said, well, let's look at it again. He who knew no sin became sin for us so that we might become the righteousness of God. And she gasped again, and she said, no, I can't conceive of Jesus becoming sin. And I said, there was no other way. You see, Jesus didn't just smear himself with our sin or slap a badge on his chest that says, some sin. Do you ever wonder why on the cross we find that obscure verse where it says, and God looked away? Because as Jesus was willing to pay that price to become sin for us, even at that moment, the holy God said, I'm going to let you go. While you're doing that, while you're providing what only you can provide, I can't have anything to do with you. But that price was paid so perfectly, so beautifully by a sinless Savior that on Sunday morning, when he rose from the dead, it's like God said, the check cleared, the bill's been paid, everything has happened that needs to happen for sinful man to have access to me. It's an exciting story and filled with all kinds of theological junk that I have to stop myself from going into. But this thing on grace, we go, wow, okay, we need to know a little bit more about it. And if salvation is by grace, then it cannot be based on works. If it were, grace would no longer be grace. The Bible is a great interpreter of the Scripture, so we want to stay within the context of what we're talking about to get a better idea of what grace means so that we can really bring it into our lives. As this sermon series says, you're not just learning 38 facts, but if they don't make an impact, if they don't change the way you act and think and behave and move and love, well then, they were in a mental exercise and nothing more. Paul says in Galatians, I do not set aside the grace of God, for if righteousness could be gained through the law, Christ died for nothing. Think about that. If you could have somehow been good enough, well, then Jesus died for nothing. But the fact is, you're not, and I'm not. We're not going to be good enough. And we can look around and say, some seem to be better than others. Okay. Is that enough? Does that, because you're better than others, you're going to be closer to God? Wouldn't that be kind of the same thing as saying two skyscrapers that are pretty similar in height, one is taller than the other, but how far are both of them from the constellation Cassiopeia? Yeah. Does it really matter that one's a couple stories taller? We already know from previous verses that grace brings us forgiveness. Now, according to this verse, it also makes us righteous. This is what theologians like to call the great exchange. Jesus became sin so that we could become the righteousness of God. That ain't fair. That's a lousy exchange for Jesus, don't you think? He who did nothing wrong paid that price and became sin. We who do nothing right got his righteousness in return. Okay, I decided, you know, why not? Let's just look up the word grace. I went to an online dictionary. There it is. I just cut and paste. Grace. Number one meaning, simple, elegance, or refinement of movement. And I thought of Gwen and Danae. Simple elegance or refinement of movement. That's grace. We get that. But then, again, off this secular dictionary, off the internet, it says 2.1. In Christian belief, the free and unmerited favor of God as manifested in the salvation of sinners and the bestowal of blessings, getting something you do not deserve. Grace. There it is. That's a great definition that fits the scriptures for grace. We were speaking in a church in Enterprise, Oregon. Does anybody know where Enterprise, Oregon is? Hey, there's one. And we'd been there for the weekend and had a great time. And it was now Monday morning, and we were headed off to the next engagement. It was mid-morning. And that road from Enterprise, Oregon, back to La Grande, Oregon, is deserted. There's nothing on this highway mid-morning, on Monday morning. And so we're talking and driving along, and, you know, living in Austria for as long as we did and driving across Germany where there's no speed limit, sometimes there is. But either way, we drive a lot faster on the autobahns in Europe than you're allowed to drive on the interstate highways of the mainland. And I wasn't paying any attention. It was a two-lane highway, so the speed limit is what? 55. I was doing more than that. I looked in the rearview mirror, and I said, oh, no. Here came the lights. So I just pulled over and waited for him to pull in behind me. And I said, we're toast. Because I looked down, I was doing 68, 69 on a 55 two-lane highway. I said, I don't know if this is a big ticket or if I go to jail. So we rolled down the window and we got the paperwork out of the glove compartment. And I'm contrite and ready. What else did I have? I was toast, you know. So he came walking up. And before he could even say anything, I said, officer, I am so guilty. I admit it. I was really speeding, and I apologize. I said, my wife and I actually live in Austria, and we are used to driving much faster in Austria, and this is a lonely, wide open road, and I wasn't paying attention, and I was speeding. That's the way we drive in Austria. And the officer said, yeah, that's what you said yesterday in church. As soon as I saw his face, I recognized him as one of the people in the Enterprise Church who heard our presentation the day before. And I just hung my head saying, oh man, I'm so sorry.
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17: 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Pat is an author, teacher, and international speaker in the area of Christian apologetics, the defense of the Christian faith. As we journey back to the age of towering empires and fallen cities and examine discoveries like the Babylonian Chronicles and the Cyrus Cylinder, we learn more details about the rise and fall of kings named in the Bible. Together, these artifacts reveal a powerful truth. The scriptures are not legends detached from history, but accounts rooted in real events that shaped the ancient world. If you've missed any part of this broadcast, log on at evidenceandanswers.org, and there you will find this discussion entitled Nebuchadnezzar and the Persian Kings. And you'll also find hundreds more podcasts that you may download or listen online. Now let's get right into the conclusion of this incredible interview.
18: With regard to the Persian kings, they figure prominently as well. And these books you want to look at are the post-exilic books of Esther, Ezra, and Nehemiah. The Persian kings are mentioned in there. And, of course, if we start with Cyrus the Great, he is mentioned, as Pat said, in Isaiah chapter 45. You can look at verses 1 through 7. He is mentioned 100 years before he's ever born, that God was going to use him to conquer Babylon, who was holding his people captive, and release the Jewish people. And then we find the Cyrus Cylinder, as Pat mentioned as well, that is what some call the first charter of human rights. It allowed people to go back home, to build their high places, their temples, and so forth. Though the Jews weren't mentioned by name in that cylinder, it was an empire-wide proclamation that was going to let the people go back to Jerusalem, start building the temple, and so forth. And Darius the Great, you can see him in Ezra chapter 6, verses 1 through 13, and it tells of Darius's search of the royal documents there at the palace, and which authorized the Jews to rebuild their temple and their city. And Ezra tells us that Darius not only gave them permission to continue the building in Jerusalem, but that he also gave aid for the restoration project there as well. So it's just amazing. The government-sponsored reconstruction project of Jerusalem was supported by Darius. And then Xerxes the First. Now, he's the king that we see in the book of Esther. And he is the one who chose Esther as the queen of Persia. You can see Esther chapter 2. Xerxes begins to regret his decision to, you know, vanish Queen Vashti, and he decides to find a new person, and he puts out a proclamation empire-wide for attractive young virgins to come and compete for his hand as the queen. And that would be more of a political title. It's an honorary position. And if he didn't make that honorary position, these women would just go into his harem and probably never hear from them again. They weren't allowed to marry after that and so forth. But Xerxes the First is known by his Hebrew name Ahasuerus. That's taken from his old Persian name. So Xerxes is the Greek name. Ahasuerus is the Hebrew name taken from the old Persian. So we can't get these confused and think that they're like three different kings. And then you have Artaxerxes to round out the Persian kings, the first. Can't confuse him with Artaxerxes the second, because the second comes about 100 years later after the first. We're talking about Artaxerxes the first. And you can look to Ezra chapter 7. It says, in the seventh year of his reign, he gave a letter to Ezra giving permission to return to Jerusalem with the king's gold, his silver, his provisions to help in the reconstruction. And then later, it says in the 20th year of Artaxerxes' reign that Nehemiah would be given permission to return to Jerusalem to rebuild the walls of the city. So throughout the biblical text, we see a clear picture of these kings mentioned in the Bible, and there is no doubt about the historicity these days. Now it's only a question of filling in little details here and there with regards to each one of these Persian and Babylonian kings' reigns.
19: Fascinating, and thanks for that. That was a great summary. Yeah, I'm going to pause in on one of the people you mentioned. Obviously, you mentioned Nebuchadnezzar, and he's well attested to in Kings. And then you said Daniel. And there are scholars out there who would claim that, sure, we know a lot about Nebuchadnezzar. We have ample historical evidence for that, but we have very little on the prophet Daniel. And their line of reasoning goes something like this. If Daniel was as important a figure as he was in Nebuchadnezzar's life, why don't we really hear more about him? Why isn't there other historical documents attesting to him? So, Pat, I'll just throw it out to you to start. We do know that Daniel is the Jewish name that we understand him as, but he also went by Balthazar, which means Bel's prince. So maybe help our listeners understand that the main historical figures, these kings, be it Persian kings or Babylonian kings, are prominent, but not always people underneath them are recognized in the archaeological record.
20: Yes, that is correct. And one of the things that would attest to the historical integrity of Daniel is a lot of what we call these cultural and historical synchronisms, these details about the culture and the history of these kingdoms. The Bible mentions them, historians questioned it, and then through later discovery, we found they were right on target. And when a author or historian gets these kinds of details right and they sync up nicely, you've got an accurate, reliable historical account. You know, a great example is Daniel chapter 5, when Cyrus came in to Babylon. It says Belshazzar was the king of Babylon. there when Cyrus came in. It was Belshazzar ruling in the city of Babylon. And historians looked at that and said, ah, you see, we've got an error here. Belshazzar is the son. He's not the king. Nabonidus is the king of Babylon. We've got a mistake here. Ha ha. And then he names Daniel. He says, Daniel, you can interpret this writing on the wall. I'll appoint you to the third highest position here in the land. And archaeologists and historians looked at that and said, that's really strange. Third highest. That's weird. Well, what we discovered the verse account of Nabonidus. And Nabonidus was a general. He was a fighting man. He didn't like to be in the capital city. Maybe it was just too stressful or something. He was often out with his army outside the city of Babylon, and he entrusted it in his writings to guess who? His son Belshazzar, who he appointed as, you know, the co-regent or king of Babylon. And so the record records when Cyrus came in, yeah, Nabonidus wasn't in the city. He was with his army in another location. And so Belshazzar was the ruling king in that city. And he appoints Daniel. He says, I'll make you the third highest in the land. Well, that's historically accurate because number one is Nabonidus. Number two is his son who's ruling as co-regent, Belshazzar. And so Daniel would get the third highest position. And so when you've got historical and cultural synchronisms like that, I mean, the Bible just nailed it. When you see that in books, you know, historical books, you know you've got an accurate, reliable historical record. And that's what you see in Daniel. So when you see that over and over again, that's what we're finding. And that's what archaeology is confirming in the book of Daniel. You can reasonably be sure this was written by a guy who, you know, was living during that time. And Daniel be a great candidate there.
19: Yeah, great answer. And that word historical synchronisms is an important word for our listeners to remember, because a lot of times the silence of certain figures doesn't mean that the archaeological record is complete. You know, silence in the archaeological record does not make the Bible unreliable. It just means we have yet to discover these. So we look for these historical synchronisms. Joe, before I get to the next question, is there anything you would like to add on that about archaeology hasn't found every person discussed in the Bible, but that doesn't mean that they were not historical figures.
0: That's so true, because there's more data to be discovered. And secondly, you have some of these throwaway pieces of archaeology that list some insignificant detail. And if these insignificant details are true, shouldn't we give the benefit of the doubt to the major figures of Scripture? For example, King Jehoiachin's ration record. This is a record written in stone that talks about the rations that were given to King Jehoiachin while he was in exile in Babylon. It was to King Jehoiachin, and his sons were taken away by Nebuchadnezzar back to Babylon. And you can see 2 Kings 24 and 2 Kings 25 about this. And ultimately, Jehoiachin was given rations of oil and supplies, because later Nebuchadnezzar's son, Evil-Merodach, released Jehoiachin from prison along with his sons and ultimately gave them a daily allotment of rations. And so he was being treated more in a kingly state rather than just as a prisoner in lockup. Now, if that fact is true, and it seems to be consistent with everything we know about the biblical revelation of 2 Kings 24 and 25 and Nebuchadnezzar's exploits, then shouldn't we give the benefit of the doubt to Nebuchadnezzar and Daniel's role within that king's empire? There's another little throwaway detail, Sarsakim. The Sarsakim tablet was discovered in the 1800s near Baghdad, and it was only deciphered recently in 2007 by a professor from University of Vienna. His name was Michael Jursa. And it lists this person named Sarsakim who had donated something to a pagan temple back in Babylon. This is a throwaway receipt that has somebody who's mentioned in Jeremiah 39 verses 3 and 4 as one of Nebuchadnezzar's
18: under captains or Rabsaris or one of the leaders in the military under Nebuchadnezzar. And this was the same man who saw Zedekiah, king of Judah, fleeing for his life when Nebuchadnezzar came to attack the city. And if that is found, just this little throwaway receipt with Sarsakim's name on it, the same individual we see mentioned in Jeremiah 39 that saw Zedekiah, then why shouldn't we give the benefit of the doubt to Daniel and to what he did within the kingdom? So there's no reason to doubt these things.
19: Yeah, so good. Great answers, both of you. And again, silence in the archaeological record does not make the Bible unreliable. It just means we need to do more archaeology. And that's why we have a whole program at Veritas International University where we train archaeologists such as Pat Zuckeron on the broadcast, helping guide us through the archaeological record. We're training archaeologists so they could go out and uncover more to demonstrate that the Bible is indeed a reliable and trustworthy source. So, Pat, let's move to our fourth and final D before we move to maybe some more updated excavations that are happening in Persia and Iraq. But that fourth D is denotation. Kind of wrap all of this up. Why are these archaeological discoveries important, not only to the Bible, but to history? But what do they tell us about Babylon, Persia, and the biblical record?
20: Yes, well, you know, archaeology confirms the historical reliability of the Bible. The kings of Babylon and Persia are named in Scripture, and they're historically verified by these archaeological discoveries here. But not only just their names, you know, the dates of their reign and their political roles align with the biblical record and the extra-biblical records. They match up very well. And that affirms that the Bible is historically reliable here. And not only their dates and their offices, but also what they did, their actions and their policies correspond well with what the Bible reports. And when you put the Bible and these historical records together, the Bible also gives insights and accounts of these kings and their rules. I mean, we are very fortunate here. It's very rare that you have written accounts that tell you what the archaeological discovery you just made is. And so in the Bible, we have something very unique. And, you know, as Joe was mentioning here and you as well, you know, when you've got these synchronisms that match up, that, you know, it was Belshazzar in the city of Babylon while his father Nabonidus was out of town here and Daniel was given third highest rank. You got officials like Nebo-Sarsakim, Cyrus allowing the Jews to return home and rebuild their temple. Cyrus records in his records that he didn't want to offend the gods of the other civilizations. So he was careful about that. And that's why he allowed them to return home and rebuild their sacred buildings. You've got these details that match up consistently here with the biblical records. So these discoveries consistently matching up with the biblical record in names, dates, government structures, historical events, all build a great cumulative case for the historical accuracy of the Bible.
19: So good. Thanks for that, Pat. Well, Joe, as we've mentioned many times on previous broadcasts, you wrote your book several years ago, and there is continual archaeological excavations and research going on in the areas we've discussed. So the same is true in Persia and Iraq. So maybe help our listeners get some current, more recent information of what is happening there in Iraq and Persia that may have some correlation to the biblical record.
18: Some of the modern archaeological research being done in Persia and Iraq and so forth, sometimes it's limited due to political considerations, but that doesn't mean the show has stopped. They're continuing. In fact, at Tell Mascouda, they have found a bowl, silver bowls that refer to Geshem the Arabian, who opposed Nehemiah in the book of Nehemiah. You can see Nehemiah 6:6 to read about Geshem. He was one of Nehemiah's adversaries and so forth. But in other discoveries, we have found other silver bowls with the names of Artaxerxes and Xerxes and Darius being inscribed into these silver bowls of Persia dating to the 5th century BC. And these are the same kings being mentioned in Esther and Ezra and Nehemiah. But there's more. Even in Jerusalem, you have these, what you call bulla. These are stamp seals, usually in moist clay. They harden over time, and they have impressions of people's names and positions and titles. And these date to the Persian period as well. And there's all kinds of different things we can learn from these bulla to see how the Persians administrated in the Jerusalem area during the time it was under Persian rule. Even in Iraq, we find what you call alamasu. These are large engraved wall ornamentation, so to speak, carved into the wall of pictures of hybrid animal human beings with wings on them. It's a picture of blessing. They were seen as blessings, good fortune, good luck, riches, and abundance, and so forth. And we find them throughout all the ruins of Iraq and Persia. They're just about everywhere. And they talk about this powerful dynasty of Persian and Babylonian kings. Or you can go to Babylonia, just right there near Baghdad, and you see that the Al Yehuda tablets have been discovered as well, which literally means Judah town. And it is written in cuneiform language, and it talks about the Jews' day-to-day lives when they were exiles in Babylon. Tax payments, farming, business activities that were taking place ultimately in Babylon. All this continued research is really conducted as a forensic science. It's much like what detectives do after a crime scene. They piece together whatever's remaining or left over and then form a conclusion about what was going on in that certain environment. And they have mastered this forensic science known as archaeology because so much has been found, it really leaves very little speculation on the part of the archaeologist itself. And that gives me great comfort knowing that Christianity is a historic Christian faith. It's rooted in reality. It's grounded in the real world.
19: And I just want to underscore the importance of continual study in biblical archaeology, because these are finds that are currently happening, or at least within the last few years. So we need more biblical archaeologists out in the field doing the excavation work. Well, Pat, let's conclude with this before we wrap things up. You had mentioned earlier something that may have caught our listeners' attention, the Hanging Gardens of Babylon. And you mentioned that in some ancient Roman texts, they mentioned that, like such as Josephus and Strabo mentioned these ancient hanging gardens. And we know from a variety of sources that these hanging gardens of Babylon were considered one of the ancient wonders of the world. So what do you think these gardens look like, and what would it take for archaeologists to discover evidence for them?
20: Yeah, this is one of the more intriguing mysteries here of history here, because we don't have any hard archaeological artifacts here. We've got written records, as you said, from these Roman historians. And so, you know, what were these gardens like? Well, these were probably a man-made terraced mountain made of stone, as these Roman historians record. No one really knows exactly how, you know, the dimensions of the Hanging Gardens, but many guess they're maybe 1 to 3 acres and about 60 to 100 feet high from the description of these historians. And these would have been ascending terraces, may have looked like a giant stepped pyramid. And each level would have been impressive because they would have been supported by stone columns and vaults, and these balconies, these platforms had to be wide enough so they're capable of holding soil that's deep enough to plant trees in there. So it would have been pretty impressive to have this green mountain rising in the middle of the flat Mesopotamian plain. If you go out there to the Middle East there in Mesopotamia, it's kind of like Dallas, Texas. You know, it's just kind of flat out there. And in the middle, you would have had this exotic garden with tall trees like cedars and palms and fruit trees and flowering plants and vines and a serious high-level irrigation system, because, you know, in these areas, it's very dry. And Strabo says that these gardens were elevated and water had to be lifted up somehow mechanically from the Euphrates. And so there was some kind of advanced irrigation system here, a pump, some kind of mechanism getting water up to these terraces here. What kind of discoveries would confirm this? We'd probably have to find some kind of massive substructure here, some kind of thick stone foundation. A lot of the structures in Babylon mostly use mud brick, but this one says it was made of stone and it would probably need a thick and large stone foundations with huge vaulted rooms or arches being able to support this kind of soil and water system. You'd probably have to find some kind of irrigation system here, vertical shafts or wells, stone-lined channels, plaster-lined channels and pools for water storage. You'd probably have to find biological, botanical evidence, you know, pollen grains and seeds from plants that were grown there, but also were not native there. And of course, the key would be to find some kind of inscription from Nebuchadnezzar mentioning that here are the hanging gardens that I built here. So those are some of the discoveries. If we could find those, we could confirm that this was not mythological, that perhaps these hanging gardens were indeed a reality here.
19: Fascinating, and it really is a call. We need more biblical archaeologists. So give us a call at Veritas if you're interested in biblical archaeology. Join us next episode as we continue our series on archaeology and the Bible, looking at the top 10 discoveries. And next, we're going to investigate the flood accounts. So you're going to want to join us. Until then, may the Lord richly bless you.
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35: Sufferings of this present time is not even worthy to be compared to the glory which shall be revealed in us. 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
37: Tonight, Pastor Kevin begins his study of a new book, the book of Colossians. This is another prison epistle of the Apostle Paul.
35: He gets all the information straight from the source, because you could not be an apostle unless you got the message straight from the source. That's why he's an apostle. All the apostles, in fact, when they had to replace Judas Iscariot, they had to find someone that was there from Jesus' baptism to his ascension. And that way it was somebody that
0: heard the message straight from Jesus' mouth. And Apostle Paul, he wasn't part of the 12 apostles in that sense. In fact, some people believe, and I don't believe this necessarily, but some people believe that instead of Matthias, the 12th apostle that replaced Judas was supposed to be Apostle Paul. Some people believe that. I mean, I wouldn't, you know, I'm not saying that I'm right, but I probably am. But some people believe that he's supposed to be the one to replace them, not Matthias. But anyway, yeah, but we know that Apostle Paul is an apostle. Now, in the book of Philippians, they acknowledged him like that already. So he didn't insert that to the church at Philippi. But to a lot of other churches, he does. Because some people did not consider him or think of him as an apostle, especially the church at Corinth. The church at Corinth really felt like he was second rate. So Paul, an apostle of Jesus Christ by the will of God, and if you remember in the book of Galatians, he gives his testimony and how that he was taught straight by Jesus. He says, I did not go to the other apostles to learn. I was taught by Jesus Christ in Arabia. And that part in Arabia, meaning that it was probably by Mount Sinai in that area that he was taught by Jesus. And he talks about that in Galatians. Paul, an apostle of Jesus Christ by the will of God, and Timotheus, our brother, to the saints and faithful brethren in Christ which are at Colossae. So saints, of course, that is all those that are saved. It means those that are set apart. To the saints and faithful brethren in Christ Jesus which are at Colossae. Grace be unto you and peace from God our Father and the Lord Jesus Christ. And of course, he says those words a lot, and they mean a lot. Grace be unto you and peace. And when you, because of the grace of God, we have peace with God. And then we also have peace with each other, and then we have the peace that passeth all understanding. From God our Father and the Lord Jesus Christ. And all these great attributes that we get simply because we've trusted in Jesus Christ as our Savior. So the next thing is intercession. And he says this, we give thanks to God and the Father of our Lord Jesus Christ, praying always for you. If you want to be thankful for someone, pray for them. If there's someone that you can't stand or someone that is just a thorn at your side, pray for them. I've seen August. Is August in here? Maybe stepped out. I thought I saw him. I remember when August was serving in RAM years ago, he'd always say that if someone had a problem with somebody. He always would say the same thing. Pray for them. Pray for them. They need your prayers. Because when you pray for someone, it's hard to be mad at them. So he says, we give thanks to God and the Father of our Lord Jesus Christ, praying always for you. Though he never met most of them, the Christians of Colossae were on Paul's prayer list. Imagine that. I mean, I don't know how long his prayer list was, but there is a lot of people that he prayed for. And of course, he's in prison, and I guess you could say that he had a lot of time. But it's amazing that he'll pray for people that he never even met. But these are people that he was concerned for. Because this is a church that was started by someone that he taught. So it has he has a lot of interest in this church. He was really, you could feel his heart and his passion when Paul writes to the church at Corinth. You know, these churches that he founded or started directly. But even this church, that he's concerned enough about them to pray for them. Praying always for you. Since we heard of your faith in Christ Jesus and of the love which ye have to all the saints. That is normal, to have love for the brethren and the sisterin. It is abnormal to not love the brethren. So when you get saved, just like when you're in your family, there may be people in your family that irritate you or maybe struggle to get along with them, but you still love them. And sometimes there's some people that we love that we may not even like. You know what I'm saying? You love them, but you don't really like them. Remember, there's a friend of mine, he would sometimes say to his wife, he'd say, I like you. I'm like, how come you say that? He goes, because he says, I say I love you too, but he says sometimes you may love someone, but you just don't like them at that moment. Because of maybe you got into an argument with them. You unconditionally love them, but sometimes, so when you do like them, that's, you're having a good day. And of the love which ye have to all saints.

0: Life is a song. Ooh. And what if your faith could help you hit the high notes? Ooh. Grammy-nominated and Dove Award-winning artist Torrin Wells invites you into the high notes.
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3: Man. And always like this. And then when I try to get him around, he's fighting me. Anyway. Or how about you have these dogs that will dump over their water? I mean, they'll actually look at you and dump over the water. I'm not going to put it back. And you're like, oh, and they fill it up again. And then you leave, you drive off, and boom. They dump the water again. We give thanks to God and the Father of our Lord Jesus Christ, praying always for you. Since we have heard of your faith in Christ Jesus and the love which you have to all the saints, for the hope which is laid up for you in heaven, whereof ye heard before in the word of truth of the gospel, which is come unto you as it is in all the world, and bringeth forth fruit as it doth also in you since the day ye heard of it. And knew the grace of God in truth. When someone receives the Lord, it's going to produce fruit in their life. There's no way around it. As ye also learned of Epaphras, our dear servant, who is for you a faithful minister of Christ. And he's writing to them about their pastor, who is a fellow servant, a minister of Christ. That's all we should be too, right? Is ministers and is servants. Who also declared unto us your love in the Spirit. For this cause also, since the day we heard it, do not cease to pray for you. The day that he heard about their faith, he did not cease to pray for them, and to desire that he might be filled with the knowledge of his will in all wisdom and spiritual understanding. So he prayed for them that they would be filled with the knowledge of his will. So if you want to know how Apostle Paul prayed for people, that's what he prayed for them for. That they would be filled with the knowledge of his will in all wisdom and spiritual understanding. And then the next thing in verse 10, that ye might walk worthy of the Lord unto all pleasing, being fruitful in every good work, increasing in the knowledge of God. Strength with all might according to his glorious power unto all patience and longsuffering with joyfulness. Sometimes it's helpful for us it helps our prayer life when we look at how the people in the Bible prayed. And then there's some practical things I wanted to kind of bring out today about prayer. You know, if you've ever thought, sometimes it's just, man, my prayer life, it's just a little stagnant. Well, here's a couple things that might help you in your prayer life. Well, we know our Apostle Paul, he prayed that they would be filled with the knowledge of his will and that they would walk worthy of the Lord and that they would be pleasing to him, that they would be fruitful, that they would increase in their knowledge of God, that they would be strengthened with all might according to his glorious power, unto all patience and long-suffering with joyfulness. So that's something that we can add to our prayer life. Some things that you might want to consider in your prayer life to kind of spruce it up. Pray the Ten Commandments. That's one thing that we can do. Commandment number one, that to not have any gods before our God. Say, Lord, I put you first in my life. Help me not to have any other interest before you, that nothing would excite me more than you do. That we would not have any graven image. Help me, Lord, not to worship something and think it's more important than you, because it could be even like a car or, you know, some material possession. Help me not to take the name of the Lord in vain. Help me, Lord, not to take your name in vain. And, you know, sometimes with these, you know, what are those called? Acronyms or, you know, when you text, you have, well, there's some of them that are not good to say. And sometimes Christians will say these ones. You know which ones I'm talking about, right?

0: And I've heard somebody say, well, when I say it, mine doesn't mean the Lord's name. It means something else. I said, but to everybody else, it does. So when they're saying it, they're reading it that way, and that's not a good idea. The Bible says not to take the name of the Lord in vain. But not only that, when I profess the name of Jesus, if I'm not a good testimony, I can, in a sense, be taking his name in vain. Help me, Lord, not to make you look bad. And we can pray the Ten Commandments. Remember the Sabbath day to keep it holy. Sabbath means rest or cessation. And Jesus is our Sabbath. When people say that, you guys don't keep the Sabbath because we don't have church on Saturday. By the way, you can have church on any day. But it's not about, under the new covenant, it's not about a day. It's not about a place. It's not about the temple, or right now a temple mount. People pray at the Wailing Wall or the Western Wall. It's not about a place. It's not about a day. It's about a person, and his name is Jesus. So when we remember the Sabbath day to keep it holy, we can say, Lord, help me to get to know you better, because everything is about my relationship with Jesus. Honor your father and your mother. Lord, help me to honor my father and mother and all those that have authority over me. And we can also pray for our leaders and pray for the pastoral staff or your spiritual leader, those that's taking you under their wing and discipling you. Thou shalt not murder. Help me, Lord, not to look down upon people or to talk about people, or help me not to, because murder, as Jesus said, is not just when you kill someone. You can even hate them, and he says that you're guilty of murder. Help me not to commit adultery. Help me not to lust. Help me not to steal. Help me not to steal the time from my company, or help me not to rob God. And help me, Lord, to be generous with my time and my talents and my treasures. Commandment number 9, not to bear false witness against your neighbor. Help me love my neighbor as myself. Help me not to covet. Help me to be content with what I have. That's a way to pray. Pray the Ten Commandments. You can also pray the Our Father. Our Father who, you know, they say it's the Lord's Prayer, but really it's a model prayer. Because we know Jesus never prayed this for himself. Because it talks about forgiving those who trespass again, or forgive us our trespasses, and he never sinned. So, our Father who art in heaven, we could say to the Lord, Lord, our Father who is in heaven, you are great and mighty and awesome. And hallowed be thy name, you are holy. Pray thy kingdom come, that thy will be done. Lord, I pray that your will would be done in my life, on this earth as it is in heaven. Help me to do your will. Give us this day our daily bread. Meet our needs. And forgive us our trespasses. And we can ask for forgiveness. And also that we forgive those who trespass against us, to where we don't have any grudges. Lead us not into temptation. Help me to stay away from the areas and places and people that's going to cause me to fall. Deliver us from evil. For thine is the kingdom. It all belongs to you. And power and the glory, that you would receive the glory and honor in my life. That my life would be that my life would honor and glorify you. Then there's also a way to pray with you ever heard the fingers, the hands? There's different ways that you can do this. Like the pointer fingers pointing up to the Lord and praising and worshiping the Lord. And then your middle finger, you can pray for, you know, your sins and confess your sins. This is the ring finger, of course, on my right hand. But all those that you have relationship, that your family and friends, and those that are your relatives. And then this pinky finger is your littlest finger, it's your weakest finger. Help me, Lord, with my weaknesses. Strengthen me. Help me, Lord, to live the Christian life through your power. And then the thumb is thumbs up. Like, this is where we can thank the Lord for all things. You can just go through that could be a way to pray. And if you've ever heard this one, praying through the tabernacle. You know, the gates, enters gates with thanksgiving and his courts with praise. So you're praying. If you picture the tabernacle, as you enter in it, that's how your prayer life is. You enter in with, enter his gates with thanksgiving and his courts with praise. And when you come into the tabernacle, the first thing you come to is the brass altar. And that's, of course, where the sacrifice went. And so you could thank the Lord for your salvation. And it could be a time of confession or a time of, just thanking the Lord for what he's done. Or a time of repentance, rather. And then when you walk into the court, or when you enter into the tabernacle, you come across the brazen altar. Then it's the laver after that. The laver, it was like a mirror. And that's where the priests would wash their feet and their hands, and they would cleanse themselves. And every time they passed the laver, they'd do that. So that's a time of confession. We confess our sins, faithful and just to forgive us and cleanse us of all unrighteousness. Then when you go into the holy place, there's three articles of furniture in the holy place. You walk in there, and on the right side is the table of showbread. And you can pray, Lord, help me to provide a teaching and a nourishment for the world. Because it's the bread, the table of showbread. And then on the left is the menorah, candlestick. And Lord, help me to teach others your word. And then right in the, before you enter into the Holy of Holies, you have the altar of incense, which pictures prayer of intercession. And you can pray for others and the needs of others. And then when you'd go into the Holy of Holies, when you walk into that place, you see the Ark of the Covenant. And in the Ark, you had Aaron's rod that budded. You could thank the Lord for his leadership. And you can even thank the leaders that he's put over us and pray for them. You can think about the pot of manna. And of course, that the manna typifies Jesus Christ. You can thank the Lord for all he's done and for him being the bread of life. And that a man shall not live by bread alone, but by every word that proceeds out of the mouth of God. And then also you have the Ten Commandments. And then, of course, that's even in prayer for the Ten Commandments, or thank God for his word. And then the whole thing in the Holy of Holies is our relationship with the Lord himself. And we can, pray that way to kind of spice up our prayer life. And so when you think about Apostle Paul and his life, a lot of what he did was pray. And I think that's why he was so successful. When I was studying this book, book of James. And in the book of James, it was one of the verses that says, you fight in war, but you have not because you ask not. Like in chapter 3, it ended with peace, talking about peace. And in chapter 4, it's right away starts talking about war, conflict and war and fightings among you. And he says, you have all these fightings and war. You lust and you have not. And you desire to have and cannot obtain. Fighting war, but you have not because you simply what? Ask. And then when you do ask, you ask amiss, then you may consume it upon your own lust. Because here one day you ask the Lord to give you a good woman in your life, and then now you're praying and asking God to give you this particular woman that's not the one he wants for you. And then we're saying, why didn't God give me what I asked for? Because you asked for a good person over here, and now you ask for this particular person, it's a contradiction. And so the Lord is trying to answer this prayer. So even though we don't always know what's going on, he does. And so we should pray, Lord, whatever your will is, we pray that your will be done. So he says that you have not simply because you ask not, or when you do ask, you ask that you would have just what you want. That's not what the Lord is trying to do, to just give us what we want. But sometimes what we want is the worst thing for us. He's trying to give us the things that is good for us, like any parent would want to do. And so, but what the idea is that you struggle because you simply don't pray. There was two wives, both of them, their husbands were ministers. And one of the wives was saying, man, my husband, he's really struggling in the ministry. I mean, he is having a hard time. and he's having this issue, this problem. He's really struggling. He's really having a hard time. And they both were mending their husband's pants. They were sewing it, and they were talking. And then the other woman was saying, well, my husband is in the ministry too, but he's really enjoying it, and things are going well, and he's really just really having a great time as a minister. The part of the pants that they were mending, the wife whose husband things are going really bad, was the seat part of his pants she was mending. The other pastor's, the other wife was mending the knee area of his pants. One of them was wearing out the knees. One of them was wearing out the seat. One of them was just sitting around complaining, and the other one was praying about everything. And that's the difference sometimes in our life, where we could be struggling and stressing and having problem after problem after problem. And God, he's simply just saying to us, just pray about it. That everything you're trying to do and accomplish, I want to do that for you, but you have to ask. You have not because you ask. So we see that in Apostle Paul's life. Intercession, that he prayed for the church. The church was going through struggles. The church was having problems. But Paul was saying, but I'm praying for you. So we see the intercession. So introduction, intercession. And then the next thing is inheritance. Then we'll continue on through the chapter. We'll have to stop there. Would you bow your heads and close your eyes?
1: It is encouraging when someone says, I am praying for you. And we see here the Apostle Paul is being an encouragement to this church as he lets them know that he is praying for them. 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It is our desire to get the truth of God's word out. 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Well, until next time, remember, God has given us his truth to live by.

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7: God wants to bring revival to our culture. And today, Pastor Greg Laurie says that plan involves you. But don't let that scare you.
8: God is not looking for ability as much as he's looking for availability. He's just looking for someone, well, like you, to say, Lord, here I am. I want to be an influence in my sphere of influence. I want to make a difference in the place you've called me to. So revival starts with us.

0: Remember Smokey the Bear? His correct name is Smokey Bear, a fictional spokesperson for the U.S. Forest Service. It's a only you can prevent forest fires. Yeah, fires can start by one careless person. But when it comes to the fire of revival, that fire can start with one person who does care. And today on A New Beginning, Pastor Greg Laurie helps us be that kind of person who lets God use them to share the love of Christ in a world that needs that message.
1: Turn in your Bibles to the book of Nehemiah. We're going to start a brand new series, and the title of this series will be From Rubble to Revival. And the title of my message is Revival Starts Here. So, I've told you this story before, but maybe some of you haven't heard it, about a woman who was walking down the beach here in Southern California. She saw something embedded in the sand, and she reached down and brushed the sand off it, and it turned out to be a lamp, and a genie appears. This is a true story, as I often say when telling genie jokes. And so the genie says, "Oh, Master, I will grant you one wish." So this woman literally pulls a map of the Middle East out. She says, "You know what, genie? If I only have one wish, I'm going to go big. I'm going to ask for peace in the Middle East. They're always having conflict in that part of the world. I want peace." And then she thought about it for a moment and thought, well, wait, if it's only one wish, let's go even bigger. I want global peace. I want peace all around the world, genie. That's my wish. The genie says, "Are you insane? I can't grant a wish like that. That's too big. Come up with something else." She said, "Well, I've always wanted to find a good man. You know, a man that would smother me with affection and tell me how beautiful I am, a man that would help me with housework, a man that would actually pick up after himself, that would not sit on the couch and watch sports all day long, just a nurturing, loving, caring guy. That's what I want, genie. I want one good man." The genie said, "Let me see that map again." Okay, so kind of a put-down joke for men. Okay, so some things seem impossible, but with God, all things are possible, right? And our nation is a mess right now, as you all know. We have continuing violent crime on the rise. We have families falling apart. It seems like the very foundation of our nation is crumbling. And of course, we want to see America strong again. Yes, we want to see America prosperous again. Yes, we want to see America great again, but more importantly, I want to see America godly again. That's the key. And that's only going to happen as a result of a spiritual awakening, or what we often call a revival. So the book of Nehemiah is about a man named Nehemiah that played a key role in rebuilding the walls of Jerusalem. But it's not just about rebuilding the walls of a city. It's about restoring a nation's heart to God. Effectively, the book of Nehemiah is a blueprint for what happens when people cry out to God, confess their sins, and return to Him with all of their hearts. And so it's a good book to look at because God has given us a template for revival that we often quote. And it's 2 Chronicles 7:14, which was given initially, originally to Israel, but in principle it applies to any nation, including ours, when God says, "If my people, which are called by my name, will humble themselves and pray and seek my face and turn from their wicked ways," God promises, "then it will hear from heaven, forgive their sin, and heal their land." So we want to see our land healed, and God tells us what we need to do. So revival starts with us. That's why I'm calling this series From Rubble to Revival. But before we dive in, we need a little history lesson so we can understand what's going on in Israel as we enter into this story. So at this point, Israel has been a nation under the leadership of kings like Saul and David. Saul was the first king. He was rejected, replaced by David, who was the greatest king in the history of Israel. David was followed by his son and successor, Solomon. And during this 40-year reign, it thrived. These were the glory days of Israel and the glory days of Jerusalem. So God promised Israel. He says, look, if you obey me and walk with me, I will continue to bless you. But if you disobey me and turn from me, I will scatter you to the ends of the earth. And it really started with Solomon. He didn't take the sage advice of his father on his deathbed, who said, Solomon, my son, know the God of your father and serve him with an undivided heart. Soon Solomon's heart began to go astray, and he turned to immorality and even open idolatry, and it went from bad to worse. So when Solomon died, the kingdom split in two. The northern tribes were ruled by a guy named Jeroboam, and the southern tribes by Rehoboam. And both tribes turned to idols and false gods. So the northern kingdom fell first, and they were taken captive by the Assyrians. The people of the northern kingdom were absorbed into the various cultures of the world. But the southern kingdom fell later as they were sent into exile to Babylon. Babylon at this point was a powerful world power. And so they took control of the Jews. Why Babylon? Well, Babylon was idol central. So effectively God said, you guys want idols? I'm sending you to Babylon for 70 years. Let's see how that works out for you. And that's exactly where Israel finds himself. And so while they were in Babylon, God still was at work. He raised up Daniel as a prophet. You remember the story of Daniel and how he spoke boldly to the kings Nebuchadnezzar and his grandson Belshazzar. And an amazing thing happened. Nebuchadnezzar actually became a believer. It's the most radical conversion in the Old Testament. Completely unexpected. A world leader becomes a believer in the Lord God of Israel. But his grandson, as I mentioned, Belshazzar, didn't follow the advice of old grandpa. And he went his own way. And you remember the story of the writing on the wall that happened with Belshazzar as he was going out of his way to worship the false gods of his people. And God wrote on the wall, your days are numbered and your kingdom is divided. And along comes Cyrus and the Medo-Persian forces, and they conquer Babylon. And now Cyrus is ruling. And Cyrus tells the Jews they can go home again. So in 536 BC, the first wave of Jews returns to Judah under a man named Zerubbabel. Now, I know some of you are going, oh, this is boring. Greg, where are the jokes? We need jokes. Okay, I got a joke for you. Ready? Knock, knock. Ach. God bless you. Okay, one more. Knock, knock. Boo.
2: Boo.
1: You don't have to cry about it. Okay, so there's your jokes. Now let's go back to the story. Why should we study history? Well, because history is his story, speaking of God. We can learn so much from the past, for the present, and for the future. And Malcolm Muggeridge once said, quote, all new news is old news happening to new people. So there's a lot to learn as we study history, especially biblical history.
0: Pastor Greg Laurie will have the second half of his message in just a moment.
1: You know, I've heard people describe a trip to Israel as seeing the Bible actually come to life. Hey, everybody, Greg Laurie. And I've been to Israel many times, and I've led a lot of tours, and I have to say that's absolutely true. Listen, when you're walking on the same stones that Jesus himself walked on, well, that's something that's enriching to your faith. It's not just a travel experience. It actually energizes and enhances your study of the Bible. Think of it this way. It's a vacation with a purpose. And we're going to be taking a tour of Israel April 6 to 15, 2027. You can find out more at Israel.harvest.org.
0: Step right into biblical history. Join Pastor Greg for a tour of the Holy Land, April 6th through 15th, 2027. Get details at Israel.harvest.org. Well, we're opening the book of Nehemiah in Pastor Greg's current study series called Rubble to Revival. Let's continue.
1: So we have the first wave of Jews returning to Israel under Zerubbabel, and they have a good start. And then Ezra enters the scene. Ezra is a priest that turns the people to God. But there, he found problems. So the first wave comes and they don't really get the job done. Ezra now comes after Zerubbabel and he sees that the Jewish people have intermarried with the other people living in the land, and it's caused a breakdown and a compromise. And this can happen today, of course, you know, intermarriage. Now, God is not against interracial marriage, but he is very against interfaith marriage. So let me say a word to you if you're single and you're thinking you'd like to get married one day. You never want to marry someone who is not a Christian. And not that only, but someone who is godly, who is a real follower of Christ. That's what you want to look for above all other things in that person that you may end up spending the rest of your life with. Hopefully you will. And so when you marry a non-believer, let me take it a step further. When you even engage romantically with a non-believer, you're not going to pull them up. They're going to pull you down. Oh, no, I'm doing missionary dating, you might say. But here's the problem. The Bible says, don't be unequally yoked together with non-believers, for what fellowship does light have with darkness, or righteousness with unrighteousness? You see, the problem is they're going to pull you down far more often than you're going to pull them up. I could illustrate it if I pick someone from out there and I said, come up here and see if I can pull you on the stage. Now, despite my massive strength, even someone relatively small could yank me off the stage. And the reason for that is because I'm 72 and very feeble. No, that's not the reason. No, the reason is because you have gravity on your side, you see. So when you have a relationship with a believer and a non-believer, it's far easier for you to go backwards than for them to go forward. So you want to look for a godly person. Well, that's not what they were doing. They'd intermarried, and now soon the Israelites are worshiping this false god. So Ezra calls them out. He tells them to repent, and they did. And they start rebuilding the walls of the Jewish temple because everything was lying in shambles. And walls really mattered back in these days. I don't think we understand how important walls were. The walls of the city is where the elders would meet. It's where justice was meted out. The walls of a city in ancient times were the center of power. Now, we have a lot of talk today about our border and having a secure border and how important it is to have a secure border. And by the way, that's biblical, because in Acts 17:26, it says, from one man he made all the nations that they should inhabit the whole earth and mark out their appointed times in history and the boundaries of their land. So a nation needs secure borders. A nation needs to protect itself. And Israel needed that as well. But their walls were down and their borders were broken. And ungodly influence was coming and it was getting worse and worse. And their problem was growing greater. And by the time Nehemiah enters the scene, it's just a complete disaster. The once proud, strong walls that surrounded God's city of Jerusalem are now lying in rubble and ruin. And so Nehemiah is such an interesting person for God to choose, because Nehemiah wasn't an architect, he wasn't a builder, nor was he a priest or a prophet. He was a different guy altogether. But what he was he was available. He was available to God. And as I've often said, God is not looking for ability as much as he's looking for availability. He's just looking for someone, well, like you, to say, Lord, here I am. I'll do whatever you want me to do. I want to be an influence in my sphere of influence. I want to make a difference in the place you have called me to. So Nehemiah was called to a very unique position. He was called the cupbearer of the king. Cupbearer means he tried the food before the king ate it, because people would want to poison kings back in those days. So he'd try the food. So your job could end really quickly. One bad meal, party's over. And, you died? Well, I need a new cupbearer. But the fact of the matter is, because you would be around the king every time he ate, you soon would have the king's ear. You would be advising the king. Bottom line, this was a really cushy job. Not a job that you wanted to miss. But despite this luxurious life Nehemiah was living, he was a Jew and he had a heart for his fellow Jews, and he wanted to do something about helping them. He wanted to be with them. In fact, he wanted to be with them and their struggles even more than he wanted to be in the luxuries and the comforts of the palace. Reminds us of Moses, who of course was adopted into the Pharaoh's home, and some believe he was being groomed to become the next Pharaoh of Egypt. But we read, Moses chose to suffer affliction with the people of God rather than to enjoy the pleasures of sin for a season. So of course, Moses ultimately led the Israelites out of Egypt into the promised land, but Nehemiah, it's similar. He's thinking, what can I do to help the Jews? What can I do to help God's people? Because I want to do something. I care. I want to be with God's people. Is that how you feel? Are you glad you're in church right now? That's good. We should look forward to going to church. Like the psalmist said, I was glad when they said unto me, let us go to the house of the Lord. Not I was mad when they said, oh, church again? Or I was sad, oh, no. No, you should be glad. You should be joyful. And when you're living a godly life, you will want to be with godly people.

0: Good insights from our study of Nehemiah today here on A New Beginning. Pastor Greg Laurie is presenting an encouraging message called Revival Starts Here. And there's more to come as this lesson continues. 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And then, Pastor Greg, I know you had a further word you wanted to share.
1: So as you've been listening today, maybe you've thought to yourself, man, I wish I had this relationship with God that is being talked about. Well, you can. He's only a prayer away. You see, becoming a Christian, it doesn't take years. It doesn't take months. It doesn't take weeks. It doesn't even take hours. It can happen in a moment. That's how it happened for me. I just heard the gospel, and all of a sudden I realized this is all true. And maybe you've realized that as well. Let me ask you, would you like Jesus Christ to come into your life? Would you like him to forgive you of your sin? Would you like this relationship with God we've been talking about today? If so, why don't you just pray a simple prayer with me? Say this to God, Lord Jesus, I know that I'm a sinner, but I know that you're the Savior who died on the cross for my sin and rose again from the dead. Jesus, I turn from my sin, and I choose to follow you from this moment forward as my Savior and Lord, as my God and friend. Thank you for hearing this prayer. And I ask this in Jesus' name. Amen. Hey, did you just pray that prayer? If so, I want to send you at no charge what we call a New Believer's Bible. Here's Dave to tell you more. And let me just say, congratulations. You've made the right decision.
0: Yeah, that's right. And listen, to help you begin to live this life where you're at peace with God and can begin to enjoy the peace of God, let us send you Pastor Greg's New Believer's Bible. 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Well, Pastor Greg, in your new book called Am I Doing This Right, you write about friendship dying in marriage.
1: Yeah.
0: What's one simple friendship habit that you and Kathy still do together? I know it's not jigsaw puzzles.
1: Well, Kathy loves jigsaw puzzles, and yeah. I'm mystified by that.
0: Yeah.
1: Like if you walk into a hotel lobby or someone's home,
0: yeah,
1: and there's a pieces of a puzzle at a table, she'll immediately go there and start assembling it. I'll walk right by. I could care less.
0: She's just drawn to it, huh?
1: She just likes puzzles.
0: Yeah.
1: It's a good thing. But, you know, but we have different interests, but we just spend a lot of time together, Dave. You know, every morning, obviously, we have coffee, we have breakfast together. But then as we're out and about doing what we do, we're in constant communication. We have dinner together every night. But, you know, I like to just be with my wife. She is my most valued counselor. She always has an interesting perspective on things. And so I think it's just, you know, really, what is marriage all about in the very beginning? God said it's not good that man should be alone. And so the Lord brought woman to him. So it's really about companionship, first and foremost. Yes, there's love, and yes, there's sex, and yes, there's children, and all the beautiful things that come as a part of that marriage. But the thing that really is at the very basis of it is friendship. And friends love each other, and friends like to be around each other. And I've heard that the number one reason people get divorced is deficient communication. So when there's a communication breakdown, it affects everything in the marriage. So I would just say, spend time together, take walks together, explore things together, take an interest in what she wants. Girls, take an interest in what your husband wants. And you know, the best thing you can do for your family is have a strong marriage.
0: Mm.
1: You know, sometimes, strangely, even in a family, the children can become more important than the spouse. And you say, no, it's all about the children. Actually, It starts with the man and wife. The best thing you can do for your kids is to love their mother or love their father. That gives them a sense of security, because I know kids that are adults who had their parents divorced later in life, and it affects them even as adults. It's just something wonderful for the kid to know, even if they're an adult kid now and even have their own family, they just know mom and dad are together and they're having dinner at home right now. And that's sort of like your foundation that you built your life on, your family foundation. So don't let anything undermine that for the sake of your children and your grandchildren. Put your spouse first, keep your marriage strong, and then you'll be a better mother and a better father, as well as a better husband or a better wife. These are simple principles, and there's a lot more like it in this new book, Am I Doing This Right? 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So if you just send a little, you'll get your copy of this book. Some can maybe send a little bit more. 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So order your copy of Am I Doing This Right? And we'll get it to you as quickly as possible.
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13: Walking in step with Him, there is peace, there is tranquility, there is contentment, there is joy, there is satisfaction, troubles, heartaches, trials, burdens, yes, but beneath all that, I'm learning how to trust Him, I'm getting insight, seeing things I've never seen before, no different way to help somebody. In other words, when you're walking in step with Him, listen carefully, you cannot lose. You cannot lose walking in step with Him.
14: Do you have that kind of peace, tranquility, and joy that Dr. Stanley just mentioned? If not, you may be out of step with God. Today on In Touch, the teaching ministry of Dr. Charles Stanley, you'll be challenged to make a practice of aligning your life with Christ's life. Here's Dr. Stanley's message to lay the groundwork for walking in step with God.
13: Have you noticed if you're walking with someone rather briskly and you're walking in step with each other, it seems to be easier to walk, more freely, more pleasurably? There's just something about walking in step, and then somebody gets out of step, and just psychologically, something just happens on the inside of you. Well, the same thing is true when you and I are talking about walking with God, walking with the Lord Jesus Christ. Walking with Him, in step with Him, is one thing. Out of step is something entirely different. And I want you to turn to the fourth chapter of Ephesians, and this is where I want us to begin in this message. And I want us just to read those first three verses of that chapter. And while you're turning there, the first three chapters of Ephesians is all about what God has done for us in our salvation experience, and then the awesome spiritual treasures that are ours as a result of that. Then when he comes to the fourth chapter, he talks about how we're to live. How we're to live on the basis of two things, who we are and what we have. Who we are followers of Jesus Christ, and what we have is we have Him living on the inside of us, living His life in and through us. And throughout Paul's epistles, he's reminding us that we're in Christ and He's in us and He's working and living His life out through us. And so when he begins his fourth chapter, this is the reason he says, therefore, based on those first two things, therefore, I, the prisoner of the Lord, implore you, plead with you to walk in a manner worthy of the calling with which you've been called, with all humility and gentleness, with patience, showing tolerance. Now, that doesn't mean just tolerating somebody. It means making allowances for their mistakes and so forth, for one another in love, being diligent to preserve the unity of the Spirit in the bond of peace. Now, a lot of things we could say about the rest of that passage, but what I want us to look at primarily is this whole issue of walking in step with God. Now, we talk about walking with Him, and we say, well, I know He's walking with me because He says He'll never leave me nor forsake me. It's one thing for me to be saved. It's something else for me to walk in obedience to the Lord, in step with Him, which is what that's all about, and in a relationship with Him that makes it possible for me to enjoy life. God did not mean for us not to enjoy life. That is, righteousness and holiness doesn't mean you stop enjoying life. Righteousness and holiness and obedience, those three together make up the key to living a life that is enjoyable and is fruitful and so forth. So, in light of that, I want us to notice two or three things. And the first one, I want to clarify this whole meaning of the idea of walk. For example, when Paul uses that word, here's what it means. It means to walk about. Peripateo is a Greek word, which means to walk about. And what he's talking about is the way we live our life. And so when he says in this passage here, he says, I implore you to walk about, that is, to walk in a manner that is worthy of the calling with which you've been called, so that our lifestyle, this is what he's talking about, how do we live our life? And if I should ask you this morning, is your lifestyle one in which you are daily walking in step with the Lord as He gives you guidance and leadership in your life? Are you out of step with Him? That is, who are you in step with? So when he talks about walking here, he's talking about your lifestyle. And he says many things about walking here. But I want you to notice that first of all. And then notice what he says here when he says, in keeping with the calling with which you've been called. Now somebody says, well, God's never called me. I'm not a preacher. I'm not this. I'm not that. That's not what he's talking about. The truth is, all of us have been called. You wouldn't be sitting here, more than likely, if you were not. And there are really four calls that God issues to every person. And the first call is the call to salvation. And that's what he's doing in a person's life when they get under conviction. They don't know what's happening in their life and can't figure it all out and so forth. So he's calling them to salvation. The second calling, once they're saved, is a call to sanctification, which means to live a godly life. It is something that happens once and for all at salvation. That is, he sets us apart as a child of God for the purpose of God. And secondly, it is a cleansing process that goes on continually. And the third calling is a call to service. There's nowhere in the Bible that God says, well, now that you're saved, relax. But he talks about our serving him. So the third call is a call to service. The fourth call is a call to accountability. And that is not only accountability in this life, but accountability of the judgment. So we all have those four calls. So I want to ask you this morning, have you heard the call to be saved and surrendered to him? Secondly, have you heard the call to sanctification, and that is to live a godly life? You say, I haven't heard that, then you weren't listening, because that began the moment you were saved. The third call is a call to service. You say, I haven't heard that one either. You haven't been listening. There's no such thing as God calling a believer to sit down and do nothing for the kingdom of God, when the way he gets the gospel to the world is through us. And the call to accountability, that's the call most folks don't want to think about. Accountability, that's way out yonder in the future somewhere. The truth is, you and I are accountable to Him every single day of our life for all of our words and actions and deeds. And so, when He says in this passage, when He says, therefore, I, the prisoner of the Lord, speaking there because He is in prison, He says, implore you to walk in a manner worthy of the calling with which you've been called. That is, when you look at who called you, Jesus Christ, the Son of God. When you look at who called you, God, the Creator and our Father. When you look at who called you, the Lord of life. When you look at who called you, the Jesus who lives inside of every single one of His children. Think about this. He says, I implore you to walk in a manner that's worthy of that. And he says that in different ways in other epistles also. Walking in a manner worthy. What he's simply saying is this. That here is God's standard over here. This is His standard. This is who He is. Let's just put it who He is. And then here's who we are. What He's saying is, I want you to live in such a way that it's all balanced. Not that Jesus is here and you're out yonder in the left field somewhere, but walk in a manner worthy. That is, you look like who you say you are. You and I look like who we say we are, who we claim to be. So let's think about that for a moment. Who are you? The Bible says that once you're saved, you are a child of God, and that you and I are

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3: And if you'll think about this, we are an extension of His life. He's in heaven. We are exhibitions of His love when we love other people. We're demonstrations of His power when God works through your life and my life in the life of someone else. So we are very important in the eyes of God. And it's not a matter of prideful importance. It's a matter of submission to His will and allowing Him to live and work within us. So in order for all that to happen, you and I have to learn how to walk in step with Him. It's easy just to walk around. But to walk in step with someone, you keep cadence with them and so forth. And there is something, and the next time you take a walk with your husband or wife or friend, and you all take a little brisk walk, you just remember, when you're walking in cadence with the other person, it's easier. When you are here and they're back there somewhere, it's a whole different story. So I would ask you this morning, that being true, how is your walk with the Lord Jesus Christ? Could you say, man, I'm in a mess. I'm stumbling all over the place. I don't know where I am. I think sometimes I'm running in God's backyard and I'm up here. I don't know where I am in life. Well, I want you to listen carefully because I'm going to help you if you let me. I want to show you how you can walk in step with the Lord Jesus Christ. And it's pleasant and it's wonderful. It's exciting. And you know, once you get a, listen, once you start walking in step with Him, you will never be satisfied walking out of step with Him. Because the truth is, all of us this morning are walking in one of two ways. I'm in step or I'm out of step. And so only you can decide that, and it's not for someone else to tell you what that's all about as far as your personal life's concerned. So let's think about, what does that kind of walk look like? And as Paul says, when you walk in step with Him, your life is going to look different. In fact, he says in the 6th chapter of Romans, he said, once you and I trust Jesus as our Savior, we begin to do what? To walk in newness of life. Not like we used to walk. We're not walking in step with the ones we used to walk in step with. It's a new kind of life. And somewhere along the way, I think a lot of believers have forgotten the fact that it's a new kind of life. What makes it so new is this, that now it's not God up yonder and me down here doing the best I can. It's Jesus living on the inside of us through the Holy Spirit and doing what? He's the one who's living it out through us. You say, well, if He's going to do it, I don't have any responsibility. Oh, yes, I do. I have the responsibility to believe what He says, trust what He says, His promises, and to obey Him. So the big question is, this is what I want to spend the rest of the time on. What do I have to do to walk in step with the Lord? Now, I could give you a lot of sentences and explain this, that, and that, and so forth. I'm only going to give you 6 words. 6 words, all it takes. Now, is it easy? I didn't say that. I said it was just 6 words. If you and I will practice these 6 words, we will walk, listen, in harmony, in concert with, in a way that you and I can say, sure, I'm in step with God. I'm not arguing with Him. Don't have things in my life that shouldn't be there. But I want to just lay these out for you to think about, if you will. And the first word is surrender. Now, this is where, for most people, it all begins and stops, because they don't want to surrender themselves to God. But this is the first step. That is, if I'm going to walk in step with the Lord Jesus Christ, I must surrender my life to Him. That settles the issue, that now I acknowledge that, listen, that He's the one who's giving the direction about which way we're going. When He says to the left, we go to the left. When He says to the right, we go to the right. In step with Him means, listen, I'm following Him. Now, following Him doesn't mean He's out yonder somewhere, but He and I are walking in step with each other. But before I can do that, I have to surrender my will to Him, my desires to Him. It's what He wants. Now, He's the one who's leading. So it comes to a matter of surrender. And when you think about, well, what am I going to surrender? Well, it's not a matter of what you're going to surrender. It's, listen, the biggest problem we have is not things, it's self. Self-will. What is it I must surrender to Him? I must surrender

0: my rights to myself and say, now I'm going to walk a godly life. And in order to do that, Lord, here's my life. So the first one is surrender. Now that's pretty evident. Now, the second word is sensitivity. Now, why do we say sensitivity? Very important. How are we going to walk in step with Him if we don't listen to Him? And I hear people, not too often, but and Christians who've been Christians a long time, well, I don't think I've ever heard God speak. Well, I can tell you right now, if you never hear God speak and you never hear Him give you any direction for your life, then you're not walking in step with Him. You can't walk in step with the Lord Jesus Christ and never listen to Him. Somebody says, well, I'm trying to do the best I can. Did you know that the Bible never says do that? The Bible never says do the best you can. The Bible says we're to trust Him. We're to rely upon Him. We're to lean upon Him. I must learn to listen to God. And the one thing that I prayed most about my children when they were very, very small, the one specific thing I prayed above all else, trusting God to get them saved early in life, is to teach them how to listen to God. I can remember when I realized that both of them knew how to listen to God. Both times, it was in two separate times, but both times we were praying. I was praying with Beck one time, Andy the other time, and when they started praying, I remember exactly where I was and where they were. I can remember thinking, God, He knows and she knows how to listen to you. What greater lesson can you teach your children? And yet we as parents oftentimes, we don't know how to listen to them. And so if you don't know how to listen to them, how are you going to walk in step with them? Because watch this, He gives direction. In other words, God doesn't say, report for duty. We report for duty and get direction. You have to learn to listen to Him. And I wonder if you know how to listen to Him. You say, well, I just come to church and I listen to the pastor preach and I think that's all that's needed. And so I just go from there. Well, let me tell you why that won't work. I can remember, I used to be in the Air Force ROTC when I was in college, and at some point in that period of time, we had lots of drills and so forth, and one of them was to march the rest of the company around the field. And so it came my time, and I'm going along doing fantastic, and all of a sudden something gets my attention. And the moment it got my attention, I got out of step. And I had to bring everything to a halt. It was very embarrassing to me. Because here's everybody else walking in step, I get out of step, and they get confused. And I think about how many times have I been out of step. Because something got my attention, listen, that wasn't in the pathway in which Jesus may be leading me. And ask yourself that question, how many times have you been drawn away, or something came along and got your attention. Next thing you know, you head in another direction. You can't even believe you went in that direction. You got out of step. We get on our kids because we say, you're not listening. And the truth is we do the same. You cannot walk in step with God until you learn to listen to Him. You say, well, is that difficult? No. Can you do it instantaneously? Probably not, if you never have. But I'll tell you one thing. If you say to Him, God, I want to learn how to listen to You. I want to hear You. I want You to speak to my heart. When you submit your will to the Lord Jesus Christ, and you submit your will on the basis that you want to hear God, not so you can get what you want, but so you can do what He wants you to do, God's going to speak to your heart. And you've heard me say this before. I remember a gentleman in his 70s who called. I called him back the next day, and I'll never forget what he said. He said, I've been listening to you all these years and learned this, that, and other, and so forth. And he said, but yesterday, I believe God told me to call you. And so we got in a conversation, and, I mentioned to him what we'd been doing and so forth, and been praying for a building, and finally told him I'd found one that cost $2 million, And I said, it cost $2,700,000. I said, but I believe I can buy it for $2 million. He said, you think you can buy it for $2 million? I said, yes. He said, I can handle that, and wrote us a check for $2 million. Now, that wasn't the important thing to me. The important thing is just what he said. He said, you know, I'm 70, whatever it might be. He said, for the first time in my life, yesterday I knew that God had spoken to me. And I think about how many people who are Christians who can't put their finger on a time when they can say, I know that God spoke to my heart and told me what to do at this point in my life. You're going to walk with Him and walk in step with Him, you have to learn to listen. You say, well, how do I do that? First of all, you got to want to. Secondly, you got to feel like that you need to. And then you might check yourself out and ask yourself the question, why do I want to do it? And I think about what Jesus said in the 8th chapter of John. This 8th chapter is a fantastic chapter about what's going on in His life. And He says, for example, the 28th verse, so Jesus said, when you lift up the Son of Man, then you'll know that I'm in He, and I do nothing. Listen, I do nothing on my own initiative, but I speak the things the Father taught me. And He who sent me is with me. He has not left me alone, for I always do the things that are pleasing to Him. You know why? Because He listened to the Father. The only way for us to walk in step with Him is to listen to Him and learn His ways.
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1: 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What can believers expect when they're walking in step with the Lord? Here's a moment with Charles Stanley.
0: Now let's think for a moment of some of the things you can expect when you begin to walk in step with Him. First of all, you get to know Him better and more intimately. Most people know Jesus as a biblical character, just like some of the other characters in the Scripture. You'll get to know Him better. What do I mean by that? You'll get to know Him in an intimate way, that He's a personal friend, that He's with you all the time, that He has the best in mind for you. You will begin to understand who He is in a way that you've never known before. You'll begin to see things from His perspective. That is, you'll see good where you've not seen good. You'll see evil where maybe you've not seen evil. You'll see things that you've never even thought were important in your life, and all of a sudden, they become very important. From His perspective, you'll go where you would never choose to go. Because you see, some people have the idea that if you walk with the Lord, it's just going to be ease, comfort, and pleasure, and prosperity. No, and sometimes you hear people talk about that. It's not true. It wasn't true in His life. It wasn't true in the Apostle Paul's life. It's not going to be true in our life. The Scripture says, "For you have been called for this purpose, since Christ also suffered for you, leaving you an example for you to follow in His steps. When we walk in step with Him, He will lead us to go into those places that do what? That deepen that intimacy, that grow us up and mature us spiritually, and that make us the men and women He created us to be.
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16: You know what? The Lord is making intercession for you and me right now in heaven. That's the power of the Lord's Prayer. No matter what the failure, no matter what the fault, no matter what the weakness. But don't go on and hold on to that weakness. You know, somehow you're going to get through and going to come out victorious holding on to that. It's basically just saying, Lord, take it. I'm sick and tired of it. Lord, build your strength in my weakness. Because the Bible says, when I am weak, then I am strong.

Aloha kako e komo mai. Welcome to As We Gather, the Bible teaching ministry of Calvary Chapel Honolulu with Pastor Bill Stonebreaker. Today, Pastor Bill continues in Matthew chapter 26.

0: When God's word is taken as a suggestion, and some people do, well, that's a good suggestion. That's nice. I'm glad I heard that today because I'm a Christian and I needed to hear that. But it was just a suggestion to you. You know, when it's taken as an option, yeah, that's a good option. And if, you know, I might take that option or an alternative to what I'm feeling or what I want to do. You see, backsliding is imminent. That was a problem with Peter. Not just boasting in the flesh, but weak in the word. And there was a third thing that Peter is prone to wander, his weakness, where we need to build a strength of God. When Jesus said, watch and pray that you not enter into temptation. Remember that in verse 41? They're in the Garden of Gethsemane. Watch and pray. Why? Why would Jesus say that? Especially to Peter. Because Peter was boasting in the flesh. Peter was weak in the word. And he was oblivious to the spiritual danger that prayer would alert him to. And so what did he do? He slept while he should have been praying and he fell into temptation. What a sad scenario. Prayerlessness. The Bible tells us to pray without ceasing. In 1 Thessalonians 5:17. In other words, there's always that attitude of prayer. I don't know about you, but there's a constant attitude of prayer with me. I mean, it's not that I'm boasting in that. It's just that I know I need that because I know how prideful my flesh is. And yet at the same time, how weak my flesh is. And I'm just constantly. And that's the attitude of prayer. I think Spurgeon had said once that I rarely pray 5 minutes, but I rarely go 5 minutes without prayer. In other words, he's not, you know, he's in that attitude of prayer constantly. You see, Jesus, he's our example. I mean, here, the Son of God, God the Son. And if he prayed constantly, shouldn't we pray? I mean, you find it all throughout the Word of God in the morning, in the evening, all night he would pray. Luke 6:12. And it was at this time that he went off to the mountain to pray. And he spent the whole night in prayer. Matthew 14:23. And after he had sent the multitudes away, he went up to the mountain by himself to pray. And when it was evening, he was there alone. Mark 1:35. And in the early morning, while it was still dark, he rose and went out and departed to a lonely place. And he was praying there. Luke 22:39. And he came out and proceeded, as was his custom, to the Mount of Olives. You see, it was a custom. It was a habit. It was habitual. With the Lord. We want to have it habitual with us. Prayerlessness sets you up for a backslide. It sets all of us up for a backslide. The Bible tells us in Colossians 4:2, devote yourselves to prayer, keeping alert in it with an attitude of thanksgiving. Devote yourself to prayer. Proskaterio. It means to stick like glue. Devote yourself. Stick like glue to prayer. Sometimes you hear of stalkers. Stalkers of famous people. You just can't get rid of them. I mean, they're not only a nuisance, but they're a real danger. But the idea is that. That's what we need to do. We need to stalk prayer. That's the idea. It's stalking with unrelenting persistence in prayer. But there's a fourth thing. Peter was fighting spiritual battles in the energy of the flesh. Verse 51. When Jesus is arrested, it's interesting what Peter does. He draws his sword and begins to flail away. He begins to strike out and he cuts off the high priest's servant's ear. In fact, Luke tells us it's the right ear, Malchus. And Jesus, you know, heals it, puts it back on. But fighting spiritual battles in the energy of the flesh. Fleshly means to accomplish spiritual purposes. The Bible tells us he who has ears to hear. I mean, isn't this kind of a paradox? Isn't it kind of a strange illustration? The Bible says he who has ears to hear, let him hear. And here's Peter cutting off ears. Wait a minute, Peter. He who lives by the sword dies by the sword. Put away the sword. And it's Satan's strategy right down the line. His strategy is to draw us into the battle and fight flesh against flesh. That's what he seeks for us to do. Go after spiritual entities, spiritual problems in the energy of the flesh. Satan draws us in to do that. And that's what Peter is doing. He's fighting spiritual battles in the energy of the flesh. Remember Saul, the first king of Israel? No longer, because he backslid. I mean, he's a study in himself. It's just horrible how he starts out so good and ends so bad. But no longer could he hear the Lord because he backslid. So what did he do? He goes to a witch. He goes to a witch and tries to discern, you know, what's going to happen. And oh, how Satan draws us in, not only draws us in to fight spiritual battles with the flesh, but draws us into deep, dark evil, you know, like Saul going to a witch, the witch of Endor. The Bible tells us in 2 Corinthians 10:4, for the weapons of our warfare are not of the flesh, but divinely powerful for the destruction of fortresses. So Peter didn't learn that. He didn't understand that because of the fact that he was so, at this point, moving so far away from spiritual things and moving away from the Lord. And notice what happens with Peter. You find it in verse 58. He began to follow from afar, follow at a distance. When our Christian life doesn't go as we expect it. My Christian life has never gone to my ideal or what I thought it would be. But I'm so glad I hung in there with the Lord, because I see that God's purpose, God's plan, far outweighed mine. You see, Peter had an idea of how things were going to go. They didn't go that way at all. They went completely opposite. You might have that same feeling as well. Christian life, you know, it's not going as you expect it. Why? Well, maybe because you're like Peter. You were boasting in the flesh. You were weak in the word. You were prayerless. You're fighting spiritual battles with fleshly weapons. And now what's happened? It seems like things have collapsed in on you. Now you're discouraged. Now you're disappointed. Now you're disillusioned. So what do? You follow from afar. That's what Peter's doing. He's following at a distance. Things aren't working out how he thought. And so now he's at a distance. The Bible tells us in Hebrews 10:25, he says, not forsaking our own assembling together as is the habit of some, but encouraging one another, and all the more as you see the day drawing near. Don't forsake the fellowship of the saints together. Whatever the purpose, whatever the reason, discouragement, disillusionment, you know, disappointment, whatever it might be. But I suspect all of what Peter was doing, or maybe some of what Peter were doing, is maybe what you are doing. And so now you're kind of distanced. Maybe here you showed up here. You haven't come to church in months, maybe years, and now you're here. Well, probably because the Lord wants you here. Probably because the Lord's love for you is greater than your backsliding away from him. But now notice, here's the sixth thing we find. Now, when you're following from afar, following at a distance, it's interesting what you start doing. Things you never imagine you do. you know, when you first got saved and were walking with the Lord. You begin to gravitate to the fires of the enemy instead of the warmth of the saints. You actually see this in the other Gospels, but you see it in Mark chapter 14, verse 54. We don't have it here in Matthew, but in the parallel Gospels, we do. In Mark, you can see it. He's warming himself at the fires of the enemy. You see it in Luke as well. Finding more warmth and more comfort here with the world than with the saints, with the fellowship, with the brothers and sisters, that's what happens. You see, as you start down that path, I think in the New Testament of this fellow by the name of Demas, as you find Paul writing about him, he was a solid brother in the Lord. You know, but it seems like the more the Lord talks about him, it seems like Demas gets a little farther away from the Lord. You know, as time goes on, because in Philemon 1:24, he talks about Mark and Paul is saying Mark and Aristarchus and Demas and Luke are my fellow workers. They greet you. Notice he lumps right there, these great guys, Demas, right between Aristarchus and Luke. Fellow workers. Yeah, Demas is charging for the Lord. But then a little while later, as he writes to the Colossians, in Colossians 4:14, he says, Luke, he's giving the greetings from him. Luke, the beloved physician, sends you his greeting, and also Demas. Just in passing, and almost Demas doesn't even say anything. Also Demas doesn't even really, you know, highlight him at all. But then finally, when he last writes about Demas in 2 Timothy 4:10, Demas, having loved this present world, has deserted me. You see, that's what happens. That's what happens with this cycle. You see, when we're actually strong in the flesh, when we're weak in the word, when we're prayerless, when we're fighting spiritual battles with the flesh, discouragement sets in, we follow from afar, and the next thing you know, we gravitate to the world, the fires of the enemy. The Bible tells us in 1 John 2:15, love not the world, neither the things that are in the world. If any man loves the world, the love of the Father is not in him. And then finally, that radical denial, verse 74, he cursed and he swore, I do not know the man, and immediately a cock crowed. Really, when you break that down, it's in the Greek, you can kind of expand on it. It's, may God kill and damn me if I am lying. I do not know the man. What a radical denial of Jesus. He does the unimaginable. Peter never thought that of himself. I would never think that of myself, but you know what? I know that's the potential within me. If it was within Peter, if it was in Robert Robinson, well, I don't know if he denied the Lord, but he sure backslid away from the Lord. Then it's in me, it's in you. You see, when we lose our identity of who we are in Christ, when we lose our fellowship with the saints, you see, when we really, the denial of all that we believed was true, that can happen. And you see, I know it's bad and we don't want to experience that, but we can through Peter. We vicariously can experience it through Peter, because that's a glimpse. It's the first glimpse that Peter has, seeing the truth about himself in relationship to God. At this point, he didn't believe it. He didn't believe he would fall away. He didn't believe he would deny the Lord. He didn't believe all these things. You see, but now he's seeing. He's seeing who he is. The truth about himself in light of who God is. He's coming to a revelation of Peter left to himself, what would he do? Boast in the flesh? What do we do? Hey, we need to boast in the Lord. He would be weak in the word. What do we need to be? Strong in the word. He would be prayerless. What do we need to do? Be diligent in prayer, devoted to it like glue. What did he do? He fought spiritual battles in the energy of the flesh. Hey, the weapons of our warfare aren't carnal. They're not fleshly. They're spiritually powerful for the bringing down of those strongholds. And then what did he do? He followed from afar. I don't want to follow from afar. I want to show up. Whenever there's a meeting, whenever there's a time for saints to gather together, I want to show up. I don't want to follow afar, and I don't want to go to the world for comfort and enjoyment and finding that now this is my source of living on planet Earth and on life. I don't want to. I want to cast those things aside. You see, when Peter came to the end of himself, he came to the beginning of God. That's the truth here about Peter. And I think it's so true about us as well, because in verse 75, let me read it again. And Peter remembered the word which Jesus had said, before a cock crows, you will deny me three times. And he went out and wept bitterly. Peter, in this frenzy, you know, of being found out you're one of his disciples, he screams his denial. It's not written here, but it is in Luke 22, 61, when he screams that denial. And as I mentioned, what did that denial amount to? May God kill and damn me if I am lying. I don't know the man. At that very point, he glanced across the courtyard. And the Bible says at that precise moment, Jesus looks at Peter. Their eyes met. Wow. You know, meditate on that for a while. Their eyes met. Peter thought he was doing this, you know, privately in the shadows alone. And then when he did it, the cock crowed and he saw Jesus and Jesus looked at him. And I don't think it was in anger. I don't think Jesus rolled his eyes and, you know, figures, you know, didn't do that, because Jesus knew what he was going to do. But the reality, and this is what came up, Jesus already knew Peter. Peter didn't know himself. You see, the reality of who Peter is in light of the Lord's love really begins to sink in. He went out and he wept bitterly. You know, he had to be thinking, I'm not the rock that I thought I was. I'm not as brave as I imagined to be. I'm not as sold out for the Lord more than the rest of them as I imagined in my mind. I'm not as committed as I wanted to be. And so Peter, in his underestimation of the flesh, he now comes to the reality of his own sin nature, and we need to do that. Self-knowledge is some of the hardest knowledge to know. And you know, I thank God that he doesn't reveal it to us all at once. It's in stages, a little at a time. It's kind of like medicine. You don't take the whole bottle. You know, you take it a little at a time. And so he doesn't just reveal all of our carnality and our flesh and our failures at once. He shows us a little bit at a time so that we might build his strength in our weakness. Self-made Peter, he begins that process of being built up in Christ. And his weeping was a weeping of repentance. And Peter will soon find out the very prayer that Jesus prayed. And you see it in Luke 22, 32. He said, when you return, strengthen your brethren. He didn't just reveal that he was going to fail, but he also prayed that he would return back, and Peter did. And Peter's going to find out soon that those who sow in tears, they reap with joyful shouting. He's about to learn the power. power of Jesus' prayer for him. And you know what? The Lord is making intercession for you and me right now in heaven. That's the power of the Lord's prayer. No matter what the failure, no matter what the fault, no matter what the weakness. But don't go on and hold on to that weakness. You know, somehow you're going to get through and going to, you know, come out victorious holding on to that. It's basically just saying, Lord, take it. I'm sick and tired of it. Lord, build your strength in my weakness. Because the Bible says, when I am weak, then I am strong. And the Bible says in Hebrews 7:25, therefore, he is also able to save to the uttermost those who come to God through him, since he always lives to make intercession for them. What a great thing. The Lord praying for us right now, right as we sit here listening.
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0: Welcome to Through the Bible. I'm so glad that you're here for another great adventure in God's Word. Now, in this study, Dr. J. Vernon McGee is going to tell us about how Abraham entertained angels without even knowing it. And we'll also see that the lush, well-watered plain where Lot lived was not all that he had hoped it would be. I'm Steve Schwetz, and I'll hold the doors of the Bible bus open while you climb aboard and find your seat. And while we get settled, let's listen to Dr. McGee share some insights about marriage.
1: I have a little bit of, I don't suppose you'd call it a poem, but someone has refined the statement that Matthew Henry made concerning the creation of Eve. And since we're talking now about Sarah, the wife of Abraham, why, I think it's proper to read this at this particular time. Will you listen? Not from his head, that she might rule over him, not from his feet, that she might trample on him, but from his side, that she might be equal to him, from under his arm, that he might protect her, and from under his heart, that he might love her. And that, may I say, is the true marriage relationship as given in the creation of Eve, and now we see it exemplified in the life of Sarah.
0: As Dr. McGee has said before, all great truths of the Bible are relevant in Genesis. And the more time that we spend in this book, the more that makes sense, doesn't it? Before we pray for our study, I want to note that the free notes and outlines that Dr. McGee will discuss in just a moment are available immediately in our app or over at ttb.org. Just look for our digital book, Briefing the Bible, or call 1-800-65-BIBLE if you'd rather have it sent by mail. Let's pray. Heavenly Father, thank you for the light of your word, and would you open the eyes of those who are in darkness so that they'll understand and respond in faith to your grace and mercy? Make each one of us strong in the power of your might and by your Holy Spirit. In Jesus' name we pray. Amen. We're off to Genesis 18 on Through the Bible with Dr. J. Vernon McGee.
1: Now, if you have the notes and outlines that we send out, follow along with us. We're in the 18th chapter of the book of Genesis. And as we said last time, as we entered this chapter, it seems that chapter 18 and 19 are rather detached from the story of Abraham. You wonder why it's put in here, but it actually is very important in many ways, which we'll have to reserve for a later date to talk about. But we find in chapter 18, we're with Abraham, and we see here a picture of what a blessed Christian life could be. And then in chapter 19, you can see actually when we go down to Sodom and join Lot down there, what a blasted Christian life is. And unfortunately, we have today both kinds among Christians. There are those today that have made really shipwreck of their lives. They have gotten entirely out of the will of God. And I wouldn't even suggest for a moment they've lost their salvation, but they sure lost everything else. And as Paul says, that they are saved so as by fire. Now, will you notice that we are with Abraham, and he's entertaining guests. We left off last time with Abraham having prepared a sumptuous bounty. He took a little calf. His servant killed it and prepared it, and the chef cooked it up, and they had veal steaks, or veal roast, I imagine, and all the trimmings that went with it. They had, we are told here, butter and milk. My, it was a real feast. And these three guests Abraham entertains. And then we find that these guests are royal guests. Later on, we'll find out in the New Testament that it's suggested to us that some have entertained angels unawares. That was Abraham. He didn't know who he was really entertaining. Now, will you notice verse 9? And they said unto him, Where is Sarah thy wife? And he said, Behold, in the tent. It wasn't proper in that day, and as you know, even in the East today, for the wife to come out and be the one to entertain, especially when there were three male guests there. And now they ask about her. They make inquiry. And he said, I will certainly return unto thee according to the time of life, and lo, Sarah thy wife shall have a son. And Sarah heard it in the tent door which was behind him. Now, Sarah had her ear at the keyhole, I think, and she has been listening in. And they discover now, both Abraham and Sarah, that they are entertaining angels unaware. Now, Abraham and Sarah were old, verse 11, and stricken in age, and it ceased to be with Sarah after the manner of women. Therefore, Sarah laughed within herself, saying, after I'm waxed old, shall I have pleasure, my Lord being old also? That is it possible that I'll have a son? And she laughs. Now, what kind of laughter is this? Well, I think this is the laughter that's just too good to be true. That's all. And again, may I remind you that I'm sure most of us have had experiences like that also. God has been so good to us. And on a certain occasion, we just laughed, as Abraham did. And then something happened that is just too good to be true. Just too good to be true. And that was the way Sarah laughed. But it frightened her, because the Lord said unto Abraham, wherefore did Sarah laugh, saying, shall I of a surety bear a child which am old? Is anything too hard for the Lord? This is just something too good to be true. It just can't happen to me. Is anything too hard for the Lord? At the time appointed, I'll return unto thee, according to the time of life, and Sarah shall have a son. Then Sarah denied, saying, I laugh not, for she was afraid. And he said, nay, but thou didst laugh. She couldn't avoid the truth here, and she certainly is rather evasive. And now will you notice verse 16? And the man rose up from thence and looked toward Sodom, and Abraham went with them to bring them on the way. In other words, Abraham didn't have a front gate, so he walked out with them a little farther than the front gate to bid them goodbye. And as they walked out where Abraham lived, you could look down at Sodom and Gomorrah. I know that when we were in that land, it was amazing to me on a clear day how far you could see. That is,

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3: A wrong impression of me. Verse 19, for I know him, that he will command his children and his household after him, and they shall keep the way of the Lord. And this man Abraham, by the way, had discipline in his household to do justice and judgment, that the Lord may bring upon Abraham that which he hath spoken of him. Now, he said, I better tell Abraham. And the Lord said, because the cry of Sodom and Gomorrah is great, and because their sin is very grievous, I'll go down now and see whether they've done altogether according to the cry of it which is come unto me, and if not, I will know. In other words, God is saying now to Abraham, Abraham, I know the situation there, but I'm going down to investigate. And God never does anything hurriedly or hastily. And I'm going to destroy the city. It's a good thing God told Abraham this, because Abraham would have got a wrong impression of God, and that is that God was rather dictatorial, vindictive, and that he was one that apparently showed no mercy at all or consideration of those that were his. Abraham would have really had a distorted and warped view of God. And so what happened was that God lets him know now what he's going to do. And Abraham has a time now to turn this over in his mind. And it's a good thing God told him, because he did have a wrong idea of God and of Sodom and Gomorrah. He was wrong about many things. And that's one of the reasons that God is telling us as much as he tells us. A lot of things that he doesn't tell us, but he's told us enough. Though a man be a fool and a wayfaring man, he needn't err therein. Now will you notice what happened? The men turned their faces from thence and went toward Sodom, but Abraham stood yet before the Lord. Abraham is now waiting before the Lord. And Abraham drew near and said, wilt thou also destroy the righteous with the wicked? Now, what was the first thing that entered his mind? The first thing entered his mind, of course, was Lot. He'd rescued him once. Now he's in danger down there. And he's wondering, I think he'd wondered about Lot and his relationship to God many times. But he at least believes he's a saved man. And he's asking God, what about the righteous? And after all, Abraham, I think, would have told you that there were many people he thought in the city of Sodom that were saved. And he couldn't understand God wanting to destroy, or that he would destroy, the righteous with the wicked. What a picture we have here. He says, peradventure there be 50 righteous within the city. Wilt thou also destroy and not spare the place for the 50 righteous that are therein? Now Abraham begins with 50. He says to the Lord, Lord, suppose there are 50 righteous down there in Sodom. Would you destroy the city if there were 50 righteous? And you know that it's quite interesting. Will you notice this? He keeps on. That be far from thee to do after this manner, to slay the righteous with the wicked, and that the righteous should be as the wicked. That be far from thee. Listen to him. Shall not the judge of all the earth do right? And may I say that's still a question that many people ask. Shall not the judge of all the earth do right? And there's an answer to it. The rest of the Bible testifies to the fact that the judge of all the earth always does right. Now, whatever God does is right. And if you don't think he's right, the trouble is not with God. The trouble is with you and your thinking. You're thinking wrong. You don't have all the facts. You do not know all of the details. If you did, you'd know that the judge of all the earth does right. We are wrong.

0: He's right. And the Lord said, if I find in Sodom 50 righteous within the city, then I will spare all the place for their sakes. And Abraham thought that over. And Abraham answered and said, behold, now I've taken upon me to speak unto the Lord, which am but dust and ashes. Peradventure, there shall lack 5 of the 50 righteous. In other words, he says, if there are 45 there, would you destroy the city for 45? And God told him, if I find there 45, I'll not destroy it. And this makes the man a little bit bold. And he said unto him again, he says, suppose there are 40. And the very interesting thing is, God says, I won't destroy it for 40. And Abraham keeps on bringing him down. He says, how about 30? And God says, well, if there are 30 there, I still won't do it. And he says, suppose that there are 20 there, I'll not destroy it. And, well, Abraham's overwhelmed now, and he takes another plunge. He says, suppose there are 10 there, would you destroy it if there are 10? God says, if there are 10 righteous in the city, I won't destroy it. And we're told at this point, and the Lord went his way as soon as he had left communion with Abraham, and Abraham returned to his place. Now the question arises, why didn't he come on down below 10? I'll tell you why. At this point, he's afraid Lot is lost, and this disturbs him a great deal, so he's not going to come down any farther. But he could have come down, friends, to 1. He could have said, Lord, if there's 1 in that city that's righteous, would you destroy the city? And you know what God would have said? If there's 1 that's righteous in that city, I'm going to get him out of that city, because I wouldn't destroy it if there's 1 righteous there. And you tell me, you say, how do you know that's the way it had been? Because that's the way it worked out. There was 1 righteous man there. Abraham didn't believe it, but God knew him. That was Lot. And God said, get out of the city. And God says, I can't destroy it till you are out. Did you know the tribulation, the great tribulation period, can't come as long as the church is in the world? Just can't come, friend. Because Christ bore our judgment. And the great tribulation is part of the judgment that is coming. And that's the reason that the church can't go. This is a picture of it. This is a glorious picture, if you please. And believe me, as we're going to see, Sodom and Gomorrah are a picture of the world. And what a picture. And what a condition the world's in today, very much like Sodom and Gomorrah. And that does not mean, friends, the Lord's going to come tomorrow, because I don't know and no one else knows, but he could come tomorrow. And this certainly would be in keeping with the condition and the carrying out of the picture that is here. Now, that is blessed fellowship with God. It's a picture of blessed Christian fellowship here with God. Now the picture changes. We live up yonder at Hebron on the plains of Mamre where Abraham dwelt. And now we go down to the city of Sodom where Lot dwells. Now I'm turning now to chapter 19 here. And as I do, I'm reading verse 1. And there came 2 angels to Sodom at even, and Lot sat in the gate of Sodom, and Lot, seeing them, rose up to meet them, and he bowed himself with his face toward the ground. Now, these 2 angels visit Lot in Sodom, and they announce judgment. They warn Lot to escape. And we find in this chapter, Lot leaves Sodom with his wife and 2 daughters. Then we have the destruction of Sodom and Gomorrah, and Lot's wife turns to a pillar of salt. And then we have Lot's awful sin. We'll hit high points here, but so far we are dealing with the verses as we go along, and we'll stay with that. Now you have that which is the blasted life. And don't forget it, this man Lot happens to be a righteous man. Hard to believe it. If I had only this record, I wouldn't believe it. But you see, Simon Peter, in his epistle, he talked about that righteous man vexed his righteous soul. Now, he lived in Sodom, but he never was happy down there. You see, Lot was a tragic day for him when he moved to Sodom. He lost his family. In fact, the matter is he lost all of them when you look at the total picture, and it's tragic. Many a man today may be a saved man, but by his life and where he goes, where he lives, he loses his family, loses his influence, and loses his testimony. Now, I know Christians like that. I've been a pastor, and I have, in course of time, talked to some of the children of some of the leaders of the churches I've served. Hasn't been too long ago that the son of a leader of the church that I served said all he was doing was waiting for his dad to die in order to repudiate everything. He thought the whole thing was phony, that the Christian life was, and all he could see was hypocrisy and everything. All he was doing, of course, was telling about his home. What a phony his dad must be. And he's lost his son. He's lost his influence, I can assure you, in other places. But I wouldn't question his salvation. I think the man trusts Christ. But by his life, it's rather a phony sort of a life. Poor Lot, how tragic this is. Now let's look at this. And this is a sordid chapter. We get two of them in the book of Genesis that are really sordid. This is one of them. Now I'll read on. Verse 2, and he said, behold now, my lords, turn in, I pray you, into your servant's house, tarry all night and wash your feet. These men must have had dirty feet. And, of course, if you'd walk from the plains of Mamre down to Sodom with just nothing on but sandals, your feet would need washing also. But again, I call your attention to the custom of that day, which was practiced by those that extended hospitality to strangers. And he says to them, ye shall rise up early and go on your ways. Now, Lot was sitting in the gate of Sodom, and I can't let that go by without calling attention to the fact that the ones who sat in the gate of a city were the judges. Now, this man Lot not only had moved to Sodom, but he got into politics down there, and here he is, a petty judge sitting in the gate. But he's a hospitable man. When these strangers came in, he invited them to his home, and they came in. And they, at first, though, were reluctant. They said, nay, but we'll abide in the street all night. We'll just stay outside. We don't want to inconvenience you. And they did this for a purpose, of course. He pressed upon them greatly, and they turned in unto him and entered into his house, and he made them a feast and did bake unleavened bread, and they did eat. Now, these men have another feast. They had a feast with Abraham. They now have a feast with Lot. And they brought out something here. They said, we'll stay on the street, sleep in the park. And Lot says, don't do that in Sodom. It's dangerous. Your life wouldn't be worth anything if you did a thing like that. And friends, may I say that maybe Los Angeles ought to change its name to Sodom. It wouldn't be safe for you to sleep on the streets of Los Angeles. In fact, it's not safe to be on the streets of Los Angeles at night. There are many women who live alone. They won't come out to church at night or any program at night. One dear saint of God told me, she said, I just locked my door at Brother McGee, and I do not open that door until the next morning at daylight. Says it's not safe in my neighborhood to even walk. Well, the days of Sodom and Gomorrah again, and practically for the same reason. And so they bring this out. Lot says, no, man, don't stay on the street. Wouldn't be safe for you. And he pressed upon them, and then they came in. Now notice this awful thing, verse 4. But before they lay down, the men of the city, even the men of Sodom, compassed the house round both old and young, all the people from every quarter. And they called unto Lot and said unto him, where are the men which came into thee this night? Bring them out unto us that we may know them. May I say this is a sickening scene. To me, this reveals the degradation of this city, the city of Sodom. And This is the name that's been put on that sin from that day to this, sodomy. Now, there was no attempt made, apparently, in the city of Sodom to have a church for this crowd and tell them that they're all right in spite of the fact that they practice this thing. May I say to you that the Word of God is specific on this, and you can't tone it down. This is an awful sin. Now we're going to see what happened at the home of Lot in the city of Sodom that night. We'll have to wait till next time. Until then, may God richly bless you, my beloved.
1: Well, like Lot, we live in a world filled with darkness. But in Psalm 34, King David offers hope. He says, "The eyes of the Lord are on the righteous, and his ears are open to their cry. 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So as the Lord watches over us, let's be full of faith and prayerful for those who need a Savior. 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I'm Steve Schwetz, and I'll meet you back here next time as the Bible Bus rolls along.

0: Our story on the Bible Bus today is just one step in a five-year journey through the entire Word of God. 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Is this your story too?
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0: We've been looking at 1 Corinthians chapter 15, and we're going to read the passage in a minute, and that God's heart that we see in Christ and through his death and through his resurrection, how he lived, how he died, is now calling us into a life of mission. And it's a life of a dying to ourself in order to reach other people with the love and of the Lord and to win the lost. And you may think, why should I, or is it worth it? We have Paul's verse in verse 30. Why do you think I keep risking my neck in this dangerous work? I look death in the face practically every day I live. And some of the names, without you knowing it, that you were praying for, literally this verse is true today. And this is the calling that Christ has called us to. So we shout out a resounding, yes, it is worth it. Yes, it is what we live for, because Jesus has risen from the grave. And that Jesus is alive. And over you're going to see this question. Well, if there's no resurrection, then. But Christ has been risen from the grave. And there's a famous quote here, and it's a missionary quote, and Jim Melliot was quoting other missionaries when he gave it, and it says, he is no fool who gives up what he cannot keep. What are things we cannot keep? Cannot keep our health. Cannot keep our sanity half the times. We cannot keep the things that we have. They're all temporary. We cannot even keep our relationships that we have. All those things we give up to gain. Can we say gain? To gain what we cannot lose. What is it that we cannot lose? We cannot lose that which is eternal and that which is in Christ and that which is ours through the resurrection that Jesus has promised. And so mission is constantly calling for you to give up what you can't keep in order to gain what you cannot lose. That's a good deal, don't you think? Yeah, you're not too sure. Is that a good deal? Yeah, that's a good deal that we have. And so we're going to look at 1 Corinthians 15. Turn with me in your Bibles. And as you do that, one of my favorite quotes is that God is calling each of us to be missionaries, to cross barriers that are difficult. It costs sacrifice to cross barriers in order to reach people with the love and the grace of Jesus. If God calls you to be a missionary, don't stoop to be a king. You can think about that one. Let's listen. 1 Corinthians 15, verse 29. This is one of the most difficult verses in the Bible, but we'll explain it in a few minutes. Now, if there is no resurrection, what will those do who are baptized for the dead? If the dead are not raised at all, why are people baptized for them? And as for us, why do we endanger ourselves every hour? I die every day. I mean that, brothers, just as surely as I glory over you in Christ Jesus our Lord. If I fought wild beasts in Ephesus for merely human reasons, what have I gained? If the dead are not raised, let us eat and drink, for tomorrow we die. Don't be misled. Bad company corrupts good character. Come back to your senses as you ought and stop sinning, for there are some who are ignorant of God, and I say this to your shame. Jesus, our great missionary, traversed from heaven and came to earth, overcoming every obstacle and barrier between you and him. And he did that ultimately on the cross, where he took your sin and shame upon himself so that you may have a relationship with God eternally. Amen? But now he calls us in that same missionary vein to cross over barriers in order to reach people. And sometimes that means taking their discomfort, their hardship, and even their sin and the consequences of their sin into our homes and our lives. It doesn't mean we become sin, but that we reach out and we bring the love and the grace and the healing of Jesus into a very lost and broken and messed up world. And so that's what Jesus has done for us. And as a Christian, that's what now he calls us to do for other people. So in your sermon notes, we're going to look at this whole question again. If there is no resurrection, where Paul is challenging us as he does in the rest of the chapter, you're going to see three logical arguments. And those of you that haven't been with us, this is just so you can catch up, all right? At the beginning of the chapter, it gives us the historical argument for the resurrection. How do we know Jesus rose from the dead? And how do we know that there will be a resurrection for us because he rose from the dead? And so he gives a historical argument that Jesus came, he lived as a man, he was a historical man. He died, his death on the cross was an event in history. His resurrection was an event in history. How do we know that? We have hundreds of witnesses, eyewitnesses to his resurrection. And those are listed there in the beginning of 1 Corinthians 15. So there's a historical argument. Then we had the logical argument. We dealt with that. As Christians, we don't throw away our brain. The Lord challenges you to engage your brain and to deal with realities, not just in history, but in logic of how you live and how you speak. And so you have all of these scenarios. If it is preached, this, then what? If this, then what? In terms of the logic. And that the cost of following Jesus makes no sense at all if there's no resurrection. There is no foundation for mission if there's no resurrection. We should all just go home. But Jesus is risen from the grave. And so there is this logical argument that he challenges us to engage, not in a blind faith, but in a reasoned faith, in a real relationship with Jesus Christ. But then today we have the missional, what I call the missional argument for the resurrection. And here Paul points not only to what Christ has done in his mission to reach your life and my life. And if you don't know the Lord Jesus, he is available right now because he has come to us and he comes right to where you are as you are and he offers you life and grace. So that's available to you. And if you know Jesus, we now are called to do the same thing of taking his life and his grace to the people that he's placed in our lives. And so that's true for Christ. It's true for the Apostle Paul, as in the verse we read, who was daily risking his life and looking death in the face every day in order that people would come to know Christ. So this is, the resurrection arguments are there, but what they are, as Kelly's saying, it stirs this fire of urgency in us. You live today for one reason. Number one, to know Christ. And so praise God, he's waiting to come back. If you don't know Christ, Jesus has been waiting so that you have time to say yes to Jesus. But that time is imminent. And if you already know Jesus, the reason he hasn't beamed you up to heaven already is because you are now the vessel for him to share Christ with those around you. He's not interested in how comfortable your life is. He's not interested in your career path. He's not interested in your success levels. He is interested in how you are going to proclaim and meet the people and reach the people around you. He may use your career path. He may use the other things in your life, but they become tools to the purpose of the end. You see, the mission of the church is missions. Can we say that? The missions of the church is missions. We invented because it is in the character of Jesus. I mean, we have a congregational meeting on Saturday, and we have bylaws as a church and all these other things. And, you know, for years, people have been analyzing this line and this phrase and this and that. And praise God, we have people because we use our brains and it matters what we speak. But the bottom line of everything that we write and everything that we do is to point us to Scripture, which points us to Christ, which points us to his mission, and points us to the mission that we have. Everything that we do, if it doesn't point to grow the mission of Christ, then it's going in the wrong direction. And so we have this urgency to reach people while we still have breath and we still have energy and before the Lord Jesus returns. So let's look at the resurrection here as the foundation of selfless living. Now, the very difficult verse is verse 29. It says, if there is no resurrection, then what will those do who are baptized for the dead? If the dead are not raised at all, why are people baptized for them? People say, what is this weird, bizarre thing about being baptized on behalf of the dead? If you go into commentaries, you will find dozens upon dozens of interpretations and reviews. Our Mormon friends, they interpret this as something that they are to literally do. They go to the temple monthly or however often, and they are baptized vicariously or in place of those people who have been relatives or friends that have died, and they are physically dead. And some of you and some people, you'll witness, you know, you go down to Magic Island this weekend, and people will put out lanterns, and they'll put them in the water, and they will be honoring people that have died, or they will be doing other rituals in terms of honoring the dead. And I, as Christians, we don't go through those kinds of religious rituals. We respect the dead, but the best thing you can do is to live for Christ and to proclaim Christ, and so that those who are spiritually dead may become spiritually alive. Amen? Okay, you with me? Okay, so when it says, Paul, the people were being baptized for the dead. Let me give you what I believe it means, and you may not find this in other books. But there is here in baptism, it is a joining with Jesus in his death and in his resurrection. You know that. But the very first thing that Jesus asks you to do in following him and you becoming a Christian is to be baptized. And it's not for your own benefit. It is for the benefit of those people who don't know Jesus yet. That's why at baptism, what we do is we invite all of our family, all of our friends, all the people that don't know Jesus, and that in the testimony of how he has changed your life and forgiven you and made you new, the Holy Spirit works to touch someone else's life. Do you understand? The first thing he tells you to do is about missions. It's not about you. It's about you reaching people who don't know Christ. Now, in the Bible, it refers to our identity by our destination. When Jesus comes into our life, our destination is not hell. Our destination is eternal life in heaven, okay? So we are called children of light, children of life. And the Bible refers to people by their end game. Where are they going? So in Ephesians chapter 2, you may be walking around and physically alive, but if you are in sin and apart from Jesus, it calls you dead in trespasses and sin. It says that again in Colossians chapter 2, where it doesn't matter how comfortable and how rich you are or how happy your life is, if you don't know Jesus, the Bible calls you dead. Because number one, you're going to die. It says believers are never going to die. It says because the eternal Christ comes into our life, and even when these bodies die, I don't die. But non-believers, when you die, you die. And then you're going to be raised again, but you're going to be raised to judgment, where you're going to be raised to condemnation, and there's going to be a second death. So it calls everybody, now, just so you know where you're going, it calls you dead before the fact. And all of the Christians, despite the hardship and the suffering and the difficulties that we have, if we have Jesus in our heart and he is eternal life, it calls us alive. Can we say alive? So you understand your identity is not based on your past, or even it is based on the presence of Jesus and your future that he holds for you. So when it says that we are baptized on behalf of the dead, we are baptized on behalf of those people who do not know Jesus yet, and our baptism is a calling out to them and saying, come and know the Savior that has loved me and forgiven me and has given me life. How do we know that? Because right after this, Paul says that exact same thing about his own life. He said that's true not only for the day you're baptized, it's true for every day after. And so he says, I die. As for us, why do we endanger ourselves every hour? And then he says, verse 31, I die every day. I mean that, brothers, just as surely as I glory over you in Christ Jesus our Lord. So there is, in this foundation of selfless living, we are named by our future reality. What's your future reality? Is your future reality death and eternal death? Or is your future reality life in Jesus? That's why we speak the name of Jesus over that which is dead, because we believe in the power of the resurrection and that Jesus rose from the grave and his power is now available through the Holy Spirit. And there will be another event in history when literally every person that has never died will be raised up and they will face the Lord Jesus. And so this is the truth of what Paul is hammering down as we look at missions and the call to live a selfless, not a selfish life. All kinds of missionaries that have lived this out, not just Paul. We think of Hudson Taylor, who said the Great Commission, it's not an option to be considered, it's a command to be obeyed. He said, if I have 1,000 lives to live, I'd give them all for China. You know, the heart of Jesus that was not looking for ease in this life but went to a cross is now placed in us, who sees beyond the hardship and the suffering to the hearts of people that don't know him yet and calling them to himself. And that's what the Lord does. And so he names us by our future. Princes of the Most High God, princesses. He calls us saints and holy. Why? You feel very holy? No, that's where you're going. That's who you are now, because he has spoken that truth. And it's sealed in his death and in his resurrection. So there is this foundation of selfless living that is found in the resurrection, and it calls us to a voluntary daily, we say daily? Daily death. So baptism, hey, that begins and marks a daily selfless life, joined to Christ in his death. So every day now I'm joined to Christ in his death. You know, when the missionaries were going to Fiji, the first ones they went, they were actually cannibals and savages, and the captain of the ship taking the missionaries there saying, you guys do not want to go to shore, you do not want to stay here, and the people with you, you're all going to die. And the missionary said to them, he said, that's okay, we've already died. See, you only die once. And when you accept Jesus in your heart, you die with him. So that now when these bodies die, I never die, because the Spirit of Jesus lives in me and I will be with Jesus forever. And so there is this assurance and there is this confidence in the resurrection power of what Christ has done for us. There is this prophetic rebuttal of the way the world thinks, of a godlessness, of somehow this world is just chance. And I live and then I die and that's all that is there. And that I came, like Darwin said, you know, just from a bunch of goo, and then it all happened by chance. And what happens in social Darwinism is they apply this godless theory of you have no value and it's just the survival of the fittest. And that they apply that to social and to communities, and saying, really, there's no such thing as you loving or acting selfishly. Even when you are being kind, you're just doing it for selfish reasons. There is this prophetic rebuke of that way of thinking. Now, have you ever heard someone say, hey, I'm only human? Any of you ever heard someone say, hey, I'm only human? Okay, a few of you? Okay. And usually we say I'm only human when we've done something not good, right? I've heard people use, oh, I you know, slept with this one, but you know, I'm only human. Well, no, you're not only human. You're number one, you're made in the image of God. You are made in God's image. Number two, If you are a Christian, the Spirit of the living God, the Holy Spirit, has come and taken root in your heart, and he will never leave you. Never. You are not only human. You are the temple of the living God. And so when we look at things like mission, what can I do for mission? Oh, I'm too weak, I'm too old. All the dynamics and excuses. I don't know how to pray well enough. I can never help anyone. Oh, I'm only human. No. You cut off that lie of Satan. The Lord Jesus has called you to be used as a witness to the resurrection. You're not pointing to yourself. You're pointing to Jesus. And Jesus will use you and work through you. That's the glory of knowing the Lord. And that's the prayer. And thank you for praying. Your prayers matter. And they change what happens in this world. And they release that supernatural power of God into countries far, far away you've never been. And into lives of people you have never met. But you will know them in heaven, because there you will see the fruit. So here we have this foundation of selfless living, which is mission. And you see this in Paul. As for us, why do we endanger ourselves every hour? I die every day. I mean that, brothers, just as surely as I glory over you in Christ Jesus our Lord. If I fought with wild beasts in Ephesus for merely human reasons, what have I gained? Now he deals and he moves us into the way the world thinks and the emptiness of a Christless world. And a Christless world has no tomorrow. Well, they think they have no tomorrow because there is a resurrection, both of the just and the unjust. But if you think that there is no resurrection, if you think that there is no God, then you don't worry about the judgment. And all you do is just eat, drink, and be merry, for tomorrow we die. And that's the end. But that's not the truth. Some people think that Paul's quoting Greek poets. He might have been, but I think he was quoting Scripture, because we find this in the words of Jesus, and we also find it in the Old Testament. And we have this challenge of how are we living? Are we living selfishly because we're not concerned about honoring Jesus or answering to Jesus, and because his heart is not in us for the world? Are we just trying to make our life more successful and more comfortable? Or is the purpose of why we live to reach people for Christ? Young people, I want to challenge you. There is nothing that will fulfill your life more than being in line with God's call for you. And his call is to use you to change the world for Jesus. But the changing of the world happens when you change hearts for Jesus. And all of the skills and the courses and the abilities that you have, they are tools. They are not an end. They are tools for you to proclaim the risen glory of who Jesus is. And so here we have, I've given you three illustrations of verses that deal with this whole idea of eat, drink, and be merry, for tomorrow we die. The first is in Luke 12, 19. And this is a rich man, and he was successful, and his fields produced more than what he ever expected, and didn't even have enough barns, so he said, this is my solution. I'll just tear down my barns, I'll build bigger ones, and I'll just put up my feet, and I will just enjoy life and retire. I turned 65. Very interesting how people think. It's very interesting when you start thinking, what's the season of my life supposed to be, God? I'm no different than you are.
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1: This is not all I hope in. My life is not even my hope. Jesus is my hope. He provides eternity. I will trust in Him. Jesus is Lord, even of this moment. I'm going to redeem this time too. Because God gives us that great privilege to reflect His light in all the darkness of all the world, regardless of where we are. And knowing that, we feel the wonderful call of His Spirit upon our life in every moment.
2: 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In today's episode, Pastor Brian shares the second half of a lesson from Ephesians 5. Dr. Chappell illuminates how we are to reflect the light of Christ, and in doing so, we shine light on the darkness. You can find this lesson and many others when you visit unlimitedgrace.com. And while you're there, look for Pastor Brian's commentary on the book of Ephesians, which he wrote for the Reformed Expository Commentary series. Dr. Chappell reveals how when we lift our eyes beyond ourselves to share Paul's expansive vision, then we too will join his doxology for God's amazing grace that transforms the world. Let's hear now from Dr. Brian Chappell as he shares the second half of the lesson, Reflecting His Light.
1: Let me ask that you stand as we honor God's word and consider again what it means not to walk with the sons of disobedience, but to fulfill our calling before the Lord. Verse 8, Paul says, "At one time you were darkness, but now you are light in the Lord. Walk as children of light. For the fruit of light is found in all that is good and right and true, and try to discern what is pleasing to the Lord. Take no part in the unfruitful works of darkness, but instead expose them. For it is shameful even to speak of the things that they do in secret. But when anything is exposed by the light, it becomes visible. For anything that becomes visible is light. Therefore it says, 'Awake, O sleeper, and arise from the dead, and Christ will shine on you.' Look carefully then how you walk, not as unwise, but as wise, making the best use of the time because the days are evil. Therefore, do not be foolish, but understand what the will of the Lord is, and do not get drunk with wine, for that is debauchery, but be filled with the Spirit, addressing one another in psalms and hymns and spiritual songs, singing and making melody to the Lord with your heart, giving thanks always and for everything to God the Father in the name of our Lord Jesus Christ, submitting to one another out of reverence for Christ." We are to reflect the goodness of God in such a way that our lives become that honor to Him. How do we do it? Some pretty plain words in verse 14 and following. I'll give you the words first and then you can see them. Basically, what Paul is saying in verses 14 through 16 is, if you are going to reflect this light, expose the darkness by reflecting the light, then you need to wake up, wise up, and mark your days. Wake up. Verse 14, anything that becomes visible is light. Therefore, it says, "Awake, O sleeper, and rise from the dead, and Christ will shine on you." Wake up! Have you lived in the darkness for so long that it has not become obvious to you anymore that this is not fun, this is not good, this is not satisfying? What Clint said so beautifully earlier this morning in his own testimony, so much was going right, and then I recognized if it went away, my life was ruined. And what that meant was I was depending upon the ephemeral things of the world to bring me hope and satisfaction, and that began to press upon me in itself. What if it goes away? I've lost everything then. And what we recognize is God is saying, will you just wake up? to recognize that the things you're counting on to make you happy and right, the relationships, the entertainments, the things that you are pursuing of home or income or career, if that's where your happiness is, there is so little to cling to there for long term. And so he says, not only wake up, but verse 15, wise up. Look carefully how you walk. Not as unwise, but wise. Have you counted the cost? With everything that you're giving, energy and effort and time, at the cost of your own life, you're giving yourself to those things that if you will but think about it, if you'll wake up for a little while, are not the things that are satisfying, that are providing eternally for you. They're hard words, not only for unbelievers, but even believers at times. I mean, we can get caught on the paths of darkness, and we can get caught on the paths of which the world is saying, man, are you on a good path? And occasionally we need the Lord himself to kind of shake and say, wake up. Is this the path that's actually providing for you? Wise up. Count the cost. Is this really worth what you are giving to it before the Lord? So that ultimately the Lord is saying in very clear terms, verse 16, make the best use of the time because the days are evil. I know it may sound cliche, but one life to live. Is this the way you want to spend your life? Is the path your own? Is the darkness in which you're living, is that really what you want your life to be? So that if you recognize what God is calling me to do is to say, I love the way the older translations say, redeem the time. You have this much time. If you can use it to make a difference for the Lord of all eternity, to recognize not only your happiness, but the joy of others can be influenced by marking the days and saying, this is a time to live for Christ, then every day becomes an eternal calling. Pastor Johann mentioned it in his prayer. It's appropriate to say again, do you recognize those 21 Coptic Christians out of Egypt who were last week beheaded, murdered in Libya by Islamic extremists? They were not soldiers. They were just ordinary workers out of the oil fields who had been kidnapped. People like you and me, just going about their professions. Taken and in those awful last moments of their lives, what did virtually every one of them say? Did you hear it? Ya Rab, Yasu. Jesus is Lord. With my dying breath in this last moment, I am redeeming the time, as dark as it is, as awful as it is, I am becoming witness and radiance to the world to say, this is not all I hope in. My life is not even my hope. Jesus is my hope. He provides eternity. I will trust in him. Jesus is Lord, even of this moment. I'm going to redeem this time too. Because God gives us that great privilege to reflect his light in all the darkness of all the world, regardless of where we are. And knowing that, we feel the wonderful call of his Spirit upon our life in every moment. That is why verse 17 says, therefore, do not be foolish, but understand what the will of God is, what the will of the Lord is. It's almost as though the Lord is saying to us in our terms of today, listen, just do the will of the Lord and trust him with the rest. You don't know what all the outcomes will be. You don't know what all the reverberations will be. But do the will of the Lord. That's wisdom. He's the eternal sovereign God. If he's the eternal sovereign God, do his will and let him take care of the rest. If that's what you're called to do, then ultimately what you're doing is you are being that reflection of God, the eternal one who lives in unapproachable light to a world that is dark. And that's why the apostle ultimately says to us, not only should you reflect his light and expose the darkness, but our ultimate calling is to share the light. What the apostle actually says in verse 18, do not get drunk with wine, for that is debauchery, but be filled with the Spirit. Now, will you please not get hung up on being drunk with wine and go to the end of the verse and understand what this is saying? To be drunk with wine, to be intoxicated, is to be controlled by that substance. But the point of the apostle is he's saying, I want you to be filled with the Spirit. Throughout this book, the notion of being filled is the notion of being under the control of Christ for the glory of the Savior. It's been said over and over again in the book already. The apostle said in chapter 1 in verse 23, the church, us, is the fullness of him who fills everything in every way. We are the ones who are to be filling the world with the knowledge and the glory of God. Ephesians chapter 3 and verse 19, may Christ dwell in your hearts through faith that you may be filled with all the fullness of God. Chapter 4 and verse 10, Jesus ascended far above all the heavens that he might fill all things. If we are filled with the Spirit, the Spirit who is to testify of Jesus, that's the Spirit's job, then what we are doing is we are being filled with the Spirit is we are being controlled by the things of God. The counter to that is being controlled by the things of the world. And so the apostle uses the example of being intoxicated with wine, being drunk, to say, don't be controlled by the things of the world. What you want to be controlling you are the things of the Spirit, to be filled with what is ultimately going to fill the world with the glory and the power and the dominion of Christ. Now, of course, the question for all of us is going to be, well, what does that mean, to be filled with the Spirit? Well, the apostle tells us directly. It's in the following verses. It's actually in four key words. Look at verse 19. Addressing one another in psalms and hymns and spiritual songs, singing and making melody to the Lord with your heart, giving thanks always and for everything to God the Father in the name of our Lord Jesus Christ, submitting to one another out of reverence for Christ.
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1: What does it mean to be being filled with the Spirit? Addressing one another in psalms and hymns and spiritual songs. Singing to the Lord with melody in your heart, giving thanks to God, and submitting to one another. They are the definition of what it means to be being filled with the Spirit. What does that definition mean to us? First, let's take the first one, verse 19. Addressing one another in psalms and hymns and spiritual songs. Part of being filled with the Spirit is worshiping God rightly. Do you remember the psalmist sang, God inhabits the praise of his people? That to worship God rightly is actually to have the Spirit and the power of God present among us. But one key thing you have to observe, at least as this apostle starts this portion of the word, he is reminding us that worship is not just vertical. I know it can sound very spiritual to say the audience of our worship is God alone. It sounds noble, it's just not true. Speak to one another, address one another in psalms and hymns and spiritual songs. That music is mission. Praise is not personal, not alone. that God is saying to us in our praise of him, even as in the baptism today, Clint and Jessica were reminding us, we are not just doing this for us. We are testifying to the world what our faith is. And our worship is intended to do that in all its dimensions. So that when we sing in psalms and hymns and spiritual songs, what we are intending to do is, yes, bring glory to God, but also to bring encouragement and instruction and correction to one another. How? In psalms and hymns and spiritual songs. Now, do you mind my telling you that virtually no three words in Scripture are debated more than these three? What in the world are psalms and hymns and spiritual songs? I mean, psalms is easy. We got that one down, right? I mean, those are the words of Scripture that God has put in the psalms in the Jewish Psalter that people sang, even in New Testament times. Well, what are the hymns, though? Well, one example may be verse 14 that's right in front of you. I mean, if you look at that little poem put together in verse 14 and try to find what Scripture it's based on, you're actually going to find it's a variety of Scriptures that are put together with some human words too. As though the hymn that the early church was using, and we find similar hymns in Philippians and in Colossians, that the church was taking key words of Scripture and putting it into its worship. And that is at least one possible definition of what a hymn is. You really want to know what the controversial one is? It is, what is a spiritual song? Is it, if it's not the words of Scripture, is it our words that minister to our spirits that we are giving back to God in our singing? What we recognize, of course, is however you define psalms and hymns and spiritual songs, they are different things. They are a variety. Varieties of people, varieties of occasion, different ways in which we approach God in worship. But all of them are being given credence and validity by the apostle. Why do I say that? Because we are a multi-generational, multi-demographic church. And we are being given license here to sing to one another. We cannot disregard one another. We live in such a way that our worship is helping one another. We consider one another, not just our needs. Praise is not personal. It is horizontal. Music is mission, that God is calling us as we consider one another to actually be concerned for one another. In our worship, how might I encourage you, not just me? How might I correct you, not just me? How might I glorify God in a way that you can, as well as a way that I can? We are not allowed to disregard one another because our worship is horizontal. It's not only horizontal, of course. Do you remember the second? Also, halfway through verse 19, singing and making melody to the Lord with your heart. Now, I'll tell you one kind of amazing observation. I want you to remember that singing and making melody to the Lord with your heart is by definition what it means to be filled with the Spirit. Which means, of course, the Spirit is the one making melody. God is not merely the audience of our worship. God is also the author of our worship. Which means as we are singing and making melody to the Lord, we are God's instrument to bring glory to God. Now, I know some of you, when we sing in worship, you protect us by not singing. But the majority of us, it is our calling not to stifle the Spirit. That to say, God, you are welling up in me. You're giving me opportunity to witness you in the world, and I'm not going to do it. That while we may have all kinds of reasons that are valid for a time, our background, our culture, we're trying to adapt to a new church, all kinds of things, that ultimately the concern for others and the concern for God is what compels God's people to say, I need to find a place, a way that I can worship God rightly, not just concern for me, but for my Lord and for his people. And when I'm doing that, what then happens? Verse 20, I will be giving thanks always and for everything to God the Father in the name of our Lord Jesus Christ. Why giving thanks? Because thanksgiving is actually the fundamental antidote to sin and impurity. Why do we sin? Because we love it. Because it appeals to us. But if what I'm doing in my worship, I'm giving thanks to God, I'm remembering how great is his love for me. Then love for God begins to fill my heart to displace love for sin. That the reason we are giving thanks to God, it's the power of the Spirit among us driving out love for sin as we are in thanksgiving saying, how much I love the Lord. I want to walk with him, live with him, help other people to do the same. In that way, music is mission. And praise is not personal, but rather is devoted to God's purposes and ultimately to driving out sin in our lives by being filled with adoration for the greatness and the goodness of our God. So much so that what we ultimately do is number 21, verse 21, submitting to one another out of reverence for Christ. That what I'm doing is I'm not living by my preferences, not living by just what helps me feel right. I'm seeking to discern as a reflector of the glory of Christ Jesus who gave himself for me. How can I give my heart, my life, my preferences, my privileges, my entertainment for your sake? I have to live for you and you have to live for me and we for each other. It's what God is doing to bind the church together so that if we can worship that way, something remarkable happens. As a church, you know what we're trying to do. We're trying to find, all right, which style of music, which songs, which this? Do we not recognize that there is always in the life of the church a doxological evangelism? That when the people of God from all their different backgrounds and preferences are united in a heart of worship, that even the world is magnetized to that. I want to be a part of those kind of people, that kind of worship, that kind of praise. They come out of different backgrounds and circumstances and hard lives and darkness, and they come together and there's light in that place. When that is happening, we become the people to whom the world itself begins to look for answers, to become the light in darkness, because we are submitting to one another out of reverence for Christ. What are his purposes? As I live those, I find my greatest joy and his greatest glory by reflecting what he has done in my life. I can remember dear words of my father once upon a time when he took me to college for the first time. I've told you this, I know, before. And he said to me, knowing my fear, Brian, I don't know if you'll do well or poorly. I don't know if you'll succeed or fail, but regardless of what happens, you're my son, and there's a place in my house for you. Many years after my father said that, my son Jordan was at school, diagnosed with a chronic illness that was incurable. Soon after he learned that, one of his very dear friends in high school was killed in a freak accident in the mountains of Colorado. In actually coming home for her funeral, he was broadsided by another car and his car was totaled. Our son came home to be with us for a few days for that funeral, and living with the reality of an incurable disease, living with the reality of a car that was gone, living with the reality of a friend who was gone. How do I tell you? He was so low. Some of you parents know what I'm about to say. We got scared for him. I mean, just scared. And the time came when he was ready to go back to school, you know, pack up the bags, put the things back. We just hadn't had all the conversation we needed. And so finally, as he was going in one trip out to the garage and coming back in, I went out into the garage to meet him. And I just stopped and said, Jordan, listen to me. I am your father. And when you go back to school, I don't know if it will go well or poorly. I don't know if you will fail or you will succeed. But you are my son. I am your father. There will always be a place for you here. I was reflecting the goodness of my father to my son. And as I tell it to you, I want to reflect it to your children and to the children after you. Because what we have the privilege of doing is saying how great is the love of God for us. I'm going to reflect that. It's going to be the hope of people around me, the hope of my own family. And here is my privilege. I get to walk in the light and reflect it to others. What a joy that God gives to us.
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14: 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We're glad you joined us today for the study in God's Living Word.

0: What happened after the gospel accounts of Jesus' life, ministry, death, and resurrection? Did he leave his church to fend for themselves, or did he fulfill his promise to be with them even to the end of the age? The book of Acts is a history of the early church and how the Holy Spirit continued to spread the good news of the risen Christ through the body of Christ. Pastor Daryl Skinner of Calvary Chapel Pearl Harbor presents a study in the book of Acts, next on A Chosen Generation.
1: Jesus is Lord of all here in Acts chapter 10. Peter is so kind of thick in the head, right? That three times, not just one time. One, two, three. Didn't Peter have to deal with threes in the past also? Like, how about the time where Jesus says, you're going to deny me three times? I will never do that. And then the rooster will crow. That was at the time of his trial. Remember that? Sure enough, he did. Denied him three times. Even to a little slave girl. I'm not one of them. Cursing. Or how about after Jesus has resurrected and the guys decide, you know what? I don't know what the Lord has, but let's go back to our fishing trade. So they're out there in the Sea of Galilee, and all of a sudden they hear a voice from shore because they got skunked again. Nothing, they caught nothing all night. They hear a voice from the shore. Hey, throw your net on the other side. Okay. 152 or 156. I think it's 152 fish. Pulled into it. There's so much they could barely get it in. Had help from the others. And Peter goes, hey, that's the Lord. He throws off his garment, swims, you know, because he's Peter, you know, he's always ready to go. He swims to the shore. He gets to the shore. And there's Jesus cooking breakfast. Hey, Pete. Then he has a conversation with Peter. Remember what he said? Peter, do you love me? Do I agape you? I phileo you. I'm very fond of you. I don't know if I could say I agape you. With that powerful God love. I want you to feed my sheep. Peter, do you love me? Not the way you love me. I want you to tend my lambs. Peter, do you love me? Three times. The sheep, three times. Denial, three times. Peter, hey, understand. Jesus finally says, I want you to feed my lambs. Peter's a broken man. Calling on Peter's life wasn't to be a fisher of fish, was it? What was it to be? A fisher of men. Jews, Samaritans, Gentiles. Who are we to reach for Christ? Jews, Samaritans, Gentiles. No matter who they are, no matter what they've done, no matter whatever sin they've been involved in, we're here to reach all people in the name of Jesus Christ. Amen? Peter needed this triple confirmation, if you will. Now, this isn't a magic formula, but for him, that's what he needed. But I believe it is important for us, if we're going to do a work for God, that one, it is confirmed through the Word of God, through the peace of God, and through the events of God. That's a good way to make sure you're heading in the right direction. Because many times, I can hear voices in my head that are not God's voice. Sometimes it's the voice of the enemy disguised as the voice of God. And he tries to trick me. So if God's going to do a work in you and through you, for whatever it might be, make sure the Word of God is spoken to you. There's a peace, a confirmation by the Holy Spirit. And you'll just begin to see things lining themselves up. Verse 16. This was done three times, and the object was taken up into heaven again. Now while Peter wondered within himself what this vision which he had seen meant, behold, the men who had been sent from Cornelius had made inquiry for Simon's house and stood before the gate. And they called and asked whether Simon, whose surname was Peter, was lodging there. While Peter thought about the vision, the Spirit, that is the Holy Spirit, said to him, behold, three men are seeking you. Arise, therefore, go down and go with them, doubting nothing. for I have sent them. Then Peter went down to the men who had been sent to him from Cornelius and said, yes, I am he whom you seek. For what reason have you sent, have you come? And they said, Cornelius, the centurion, a just man, one who fears, reverence God, and has a good reputation among all the nation of the Jews, was divinely instructed by a holy angel to summon you to his house and to hear words from you. Unwittingly, Cornelius was practicing what Jesus taught his disciples, which was, when you pray, ask, seek, knock. He's praying to God at 3 p.m. We don't know what the exact of the prayer was. God, I want to know you. God, are you real? Before I got saved, I said that right to God. I wasn't even saved. I says, God, I don't know if you're real or not. People are telling me you're real. I don't even know. And within that week, I got saved. He's asking. Then he gets the instructions. He's seeking. Follow the instructions. Sends his boys, the three, to Joppa, to Peter. And what do? They knock and the door is opened. And it's Peter. And Peter's going to come back because Peter's a man of asking, seeking, and knocking. Lord, where do you want me to go next? Where do you want, who needs to be saved next? How do you want to use my life next? So here, God speaks to him. These guys come knocking on his door. And he's going to follow exactly what's taught him. And he's going to go and deliver the message to this guy Cornelius. Can I bring it home for a moment? What are you asking? What are you seeking? What are you knocking on? If we are followers of Jesus Christ, which we are, we see this laid down for us by the Holy Spirit, this whole story, then what God wants you and me to do is this, to be asking him, who does he want us to minister to? Who does he want us to reach? What family member, what friend, what coworker, what stranger? We need to, this week and every week, be asking God, show me who's next, Lord. Whose door do I need to knock on? Who do I need to seek out? You're preparing hearts right now to get saved. I am your ambassador. I'm going to go to them and I'm going to share my testimony. I may be planting a seed. I may be watering a seed. I may be harvesting a seed. But I want you to use my life. Let's keep going. We find ourselves in verse 23. Then he invited them in and lodged them. On the next day, Peter went away with them, and some brethren from Joppa accompanied him. And the following day, they entered Caesarea. Now Cornelius was waiting for them and had called together his relatives and close friends. As Peter was coming in, Cornelius met him and fell down at his feet and worshipped Peter. But Peter lifted him up, saying, stand up. I myself am also a man. Peter didn't get the memo. Peter, you didn't get the memo.

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3: I'm your brother in Christ. I'm a leader in the church, but I'm just like all the other leaders. Peter understood that man isn't to be exalted. I'm your pastor. I'm an under-shepherd to the chief shepherd, the Lord Jesus Christ. And I'm not to be an authoritarian over you. I'm to be a servant to you. Because that's what Jesus said. If you want to be great in the kingdom of God, you've got to be a servant to all. Amen? I'm to serve you. My gifting is teaching and shepherding. And so I teach you and I shepherd you in the ways of the Lord. But I'm not to be exalted over you. You are my brothers and sisters in Christ, and I am your brother. This is who we are as a body of Christ. Some people, oh, Pastor Charles, you're going to get such great rewards in heaven. Oh, no, you guys, so many of you have outdone me. I watch your work. I understand the sacrifice, what it is to work hard at a job, to take care of a family, and then to come serve in the church, because I did that before I was a full-time pastor. So I am convinced that many of you are going to get far greater rewards than I'll ever get, and deservedly so. Amen. See, it's important for us that every pastor recognizes his calling to be like Jesus, amen? And there's a lot of work that has to be done in me every day of my life. And so I work at it like you work at it. And we're all in this thing together as one, amen? Hope that makes sense. It should, because that was the way of these apostles. Not one of them exalted themselves into this high position. Not one. Ever onwards. Peter lifted him up, saying, "Stand up, I myself am also a man." And as he talked with him, he went in and found many who had come together. Then he said to them, "You know how unlawful it is for a Jewish man to keep company with or go to one of another nation? But God has shown me that I should not call any man common or unclean." Up until this point, he wasn't convinced, was he? But he's now convinced. You know, God has a way of getting into the depths of our hearts and dealing with our prejudices, our partialities. And he roots them out. "I'm going to change you. Enough." That's what our America needs right now, yeah? More than ever. We're in a mess. And it's promoted by so many, unfortunately. Then it says here, Peter says, "Therefore I came without objection as soon as I was sent, for I ask then, for what reason have you sent for me?" So Cornelius said, "4 days ago I was fasting until this hour, and at the ninth hour, 3 in the afternoon, I prayed in my house, and behold, a man stood before me in bright clothing and said, 'Cornelius, your prayer has been heard, and your alms are remembered in the sight of God. Send therefore to Joppa, and call Simon here, whose surname is Peter. He is lodging in the house of Simon a tanner by the sea. When he comes, he will speak to you. So I sent to you immediately, and you have done well to come. Now, therefore, we're all present before God to hear all the things commanded by God.'" Don't you love the hunger in this man's soul? Tell me about God. There are people out there right now, they want to know about God. And you know God.

You know God. You know him. You know his love. You know his grace. You know his mercies. You know his goodness. You know his kindness. You know he's the creator of all things. You know his son, Jesus Christ, how he died on the cross for our sins, how he rose from the grave and conquered death, how he ascended to heaven, and all who believe in him will have eternal life. Amen. There are people out there, they want to know about this God of yours. Don't be afraid and don't be timid. Don't be shy. Ask people, do you know God? Would you like to know about him? Because there's people out there all over the place right now. Our world is a mess. It is a mess without hope. It looks dismal. It looks dark. I'm even talking to Christians going, man, things are really bad, especially if you live on the mainland. We've got the answer. And the Bible says this, verse 34. Then Peter opened his mouth and said, in truth, I perceive that God shows no partiality. But in every nation, every ethnic group, whoever fears him and works righteousness is accepted by him. If you sincerely want to know God, he will meet you. He will come to you by an angel, by a dream, by a missionary, by a neighbor, by a family member, by a friend, by a co-worker. The word which God sent to the children of Israel, preaching peace through Jesus Christ, he is Lord of all. That word you know, which was proclaimed throughout all Judea and began from Galilee after the baptism which John preached. How God anointed Jesus of Nazareth with the Holy Spirit and with power, who went about doing good and healing all who were oppressed by the devil, for God was with him. And we are witnesses of all things which he did both in the land of the Jews and in Jerusalem, whom they killed by hanging on a tree, that is the cross. Him God raised up on the third day and showed him openly, not to all the people, but to witnesses chosen before by God, even to us who ate and drank with him after he arose from the dead. And he commanded us to preach to the people and to testify that it is he who was ordained by God to be judge of the living and the dead. To him all the prophets witness that through his name whoever believes in him will receive remission of sins. You know, I had to look up the definition of this word remission. I go, remission, I just kind of, so many times I've always just kind of glanced over, you know, remission of sins, but the Nelson's Bible Dictionary, I looked it up, and I love this. I like this a little stronger. It says, the word remission means to be released or set free from sin. The active nature of the word for remission in the Greek language indicates that forgiveness is more than a passive act on God's part. Through the death of his son, God has taken the initiative to break the grip of sin and set man free for a new way of life in God's spirit. That's who we are. That's what he's done. That's how we live now. You're no longer, and I'm no longer a slave to sin. We sinned habitually and we loved it, but no more. We don't like to sin habitually. It destroys us, it destroys our marriage, it destroys our families, it destroys society, it destroys people across the world. Now that we've come to Christ, our sins have been remitted. They've been removed. And the grip thereof, oh, I love that grip. It's been removed. Satan doesn't have a grip on you anymore, man. You're in the loving arms of Jesus, amen. And he's going to guide you day by day for the rest of your life. In verse 44, while Peter was still speaking these words, the Holy Spirit fell upon all those who heard the word. And those of the circumcision who believed were astonished, the Jews, as many as came with Peter, because the gift of the Holy Spirit had been poured out on the Gentiles also.
For they heard them speak with tongues and magnify God. Then Peter answered, can anyone forbid water that these should not be baptized who have received the Holy Spirit just as we have? And he commanded them to be baptized in the name of the Lord. Then they asked him to stay a few days. No kidding. Don't stay a few days. Stay weeks. Stay months, man. I want to hear everything there is to know about Jesus. Tell me. Peter did stay there for quite some time. Now listen. The Spirit of God came upon them. They spoke in tongues. Why? Because it was a sign. The same sign to the Jews in Jerusalem on the day of Pentecost. Speaking in these tongues, were speaking in languages, known languages, declaring the wonderful works of God. The same happens here. Now, if you don't speak in tongues, does that mean you don't have the Holy Spirit? No. Paul answers that question in 1 Corinthians chapter 12. Do all speak in tongues? No. It was a sign to show them, just as the Jews got saved, so are these Gentiles being saved. Now, as we ask Christ to be our Lord and Savior, the Holy Spirit comes into us, and then we want to get water baptized, right? Some people preach, well, you're not saved unless you're water baptized in our church. No, that's false doctrine. You are saved by believing in the Lord Jesus Christ. If you confess your mouth the Lord Jesus and believe in your heart that God has raised from the dead, you shall be saved. For with the heart one believes in the righteousness, and with the mouth confession made salvation. Anyone who calls upon the name of the Lord shall be saved. For God so loved the world that gave his only begotten Son, that whosoever believes in him shall not perish but have everlasting life. Amen. You believe first, you're saved. The Holy Spirit comes in you. And then you go get water baptized. If you receive the gift of tongues, it's fine. You receive the gift of faith, the gift of miracles, all these gifts operate in our lives, 1 Corinthians 12, on a regular basis, okay? But it's nothing you're hung up on. We are saved, and what people need to hear in a clear language is the message that Peter just gave, salvation in Jesus Christ. And God did it this way, so these Jews, these all raised up in Judaism, that's all they know, are now recognizing that the gospel has gone to the Gentiles. They receive the same Holy Spirit as us as they come to faith in Yeshua, HaMashiach, their Messiah, the Savior, and they're saved also. God has commanded us to go forth and preach the gospel to all the nations, baptizing them in the name of the Father, the Son, and the Holy Spirit. Jesus says, teaching them to observe all things that I have commanded you. Lo, I'm with you always, even to the end of the age. You and I are called to ask, seek, and knock. Amen. You and I are called to evangelize, to reach family and friends. Our highest priority in life as a Christian is soul winning. That is your highest priority. It's soul winning. It's not how I can get rich, how I can get blessed of God. It is soul winning. Jesus died on the cross so that we can get saved. My second highest priority, our second highest priority, is discipling. Teaching others about Jesus. Amen. I'm to be salt and light in this world. Amen. And as I do that, the blessings come. That's what happens. But if I have these priorities out of order, you'll be frustrated as a believer in Christ because things just aren't happening. Get the priorities straight. We're reading it right now in the book of Acts. What are the priorities? Soul winning. Ask, seek, knock. Soul winning. Discipling. Now listen, I'll end it with this little song or poem. It's entitled, and I love this, Go Work. Go work. You know, God rewards us for everything we do, right? He says, go work. Go work in my vineyard. There's plenty to do. The harvest is great and the laborers are few. There's weeding and fencing and the cleaning of roots and plowing and sowing and gathering of fruits. There are foxes to take. There are wolves to destroy. All ages and ranks I can fully employ. I have sheep to be tended and lambs to be fed. The lost must be gathered. The weary ones led. Go work, go work. Go work in my vineyard. There's plenty to do. Go work, go work. The harvest is great. The laborers are few. Go work in my vineyard. I claim thee as mine. With blood did I buy thee, and all that is thine,
thy time and thy talents, thy loftiest powers, thy warmest affections, thy sunniest hours. Go work, go work, go work in my vineyard. There's plenty to do. Go work, go work. The harvest is great, and the laborers are few. And all God's people said, amen. We are the laborers in the kingdom of God. Let's go to the fields are wider than our harvest more than ever before. Let's share Christ with people. Amen.

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7: 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The following message was recorded during one of our Sunday morning worship services. 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
8: Aloha International, good morning. It's a pleasure, it's a privilege, it's just a delight to be back with you. So many memories come flooding in about our time in Hawaii. Now the opportunity to come back and visit Scott and Fiona and those four angelic creatures that you see running around from time to time. It is just a grandfather and a father's heaven almost. And when we landed at the airport last Wednesday, Leanne said to me, she says, "This is like coming home for you, isn't it? More so than me." And I said, yeah, it really is. And it feels that way more so each time we come. So I'm looking forward to experiencing that feeling time and time again. I was asked to give greetings to you from probably from a lot of people, but in particularly the one Scott already referenced. Dick and Ann Abel were a part of this church, I think two different times, and it was their ministry in Foster Village with the Fellowship of Christian Athletes that brought a lot of us to faith in Christ. And when they heard that we were going to be here this morning, they made the special request that we give greetings to all of you who still remember them and know them. So there, I did it. You are in the first quarter of a very important sermon series called 38 Wonders in One Moment. In other words, what happened at the time of salvation? Today, the subject that we're going to look at is God gives us access to His grace. That's a wonderful word, used a lot. It has a lot of different synonyms and variations of that word. So we're going to move into it as best we can, but not hopefully get stuck in a dictionary. The idea of grace really is prevalent throughout Scripture, but we don't associate it much with the Old Testament, even though there's really quite a bit there. But we dramatically associate it with the New Testament. And I'm going to read probably the most famous verse that kicks this subject off. Now the Word became flesh and took up residence among us. We saw His glory, the glory of the one and only, full of grace and truth, who came from the Father. John testified about Him and shouted out, "This one was the one about whom I said, 'He who comes after me is greater than I am, because he existed before me.' For we have all received from His fullness one gracious gift after another. The law was given through Moses, but grace and truth came about through Jesus Christ." The law of Moses are those rules that God gave Israel, and we can find them in the first five books of the Bible. These are rules that were given for several practical reasons. When you look at some of the rather odd rules that are listed in Leviticus and then again in Deuteronomy, you think, what's that for? And some Hebrew scholars and Middle East scholars have said to us, well, that prevents this disease. That prevents this problem. And you see a almost forward-thinking God who was taking care of His people, and they didn't really know why or how He was doing that for them. Some of the laws prevented diseases that the other nations around them had. But these laws and these rules that we often summarize by saying the law of Moses or the commandments, when it comes to salvation, they had one and one purpose only. And that was to show you, you are never going to make it. Period. Because it was very clear from Moses' time on, you break one, you've broken them all. There are 613 of them. We often think about the first 10. But Paul tells us very clearly in Romans that the purpose of the law was to show you, oops, you got a problem that you can't fix. And in case some people thought that, hey, wait a minute, I haven't murdered anybody, I haven't committed adultery, I haven't stolen anything, Jesus said in the Sermon on the Mount, okay, you say, I've never killed. Have you ever been angry with somebody? I've never committed adultery. Have you ever looked at someone with lust? You see, Jesus took these actions, which the Pharisees called the sin, and He reduced sin to a thought. If you've thought it, you're guilty of it. That was a new take, because the Pharisees and the scribes and the leaders of the day loved to think of themselves as, hey, so far I'm okay. I've done it. Remember the rich young ruler came to Jesus and said, what must I do to attain eternal life?
6: And Jesus said, well, you got to do this and this and this. He says, I've got that. I'm good. I've done all of that. I've avoided sin all my life. Then his heart was totally revealed when Jesus said, oh, okay, then sell everything you have and give it to the poor and follow me. Okay, I won't be doing that, Jesus. This conversation's over. You break one, you break them all. But grace, that little conjunctive, but grace and truth came about through Jesus Christ. How so? When we look at the some of the passages that are available to us, and there are so many, I was frustrated in my preparation this week because I wanted to include them all because, oh, this one's good. This one talks about that slant and this element, and there just wasn't going to be time for that. But in Ephesians 1:7, we have in him, in Jesus, we have redemption through his blood, the forgiveness of sins in accordance with the riches of God's grace. Now, throughout the entire Old Testament process, they had animal sacrifices to cover the sin. But in Jesus Christ, we have a blood sacrifice in which we have access to God's grace and receive the forgiveness of sin. Wow. The forgiveness of sin is a huge and incredibly important thing. The older I get, the more I stop and thank God for that. Thank you for forgiving my sin. Harry Ironsides, famous pastor of Moody Church long time ago, at the end of his life was asked, what's the most profound truth in the Bible for you? And he was a commentary writer, so we thought something like super sublapsarianism was going to come out of his mouth when Dr. Ironside said, the most profound truth for me is Jesus loves me, this I know, for the Bible tells me so. You see, it's that forgiveness of sin that makes access, makes fellowship with God, with the holy God, finally possible. I don't know if Shakespeare is as widely read today as it was in days gone by, but still his comedies and his tragedies, and actually the tragedies are funnier than the comedies, but his writings reveal the keenest insights into human nature that we are ever going to find outside of a psychology textbook. He was a brilliant observer of human frailties, and he would write about them at length. Clearly, one of the most popular works of William Shakespeare is Macbeth. Now, if you're completely unfamiliar with Macbeth, just think of a soap opera. That's pretty much going to give you the background in the picture. Macbeth and Lady Macbeth let greed and jealousy and lust for position, lust for power, completely consume them. To the point where they were willing to do anything. It totally controlled their actions and their attitudes. Lady Macbeth was the dominant person in the play. Her husband, Macbeth, was a bit of a wimp. And he needed to be, well, we would say encouraged, but what he really was getting was completely manipulated by the smarter and the more cunning wife. So much so that she finally convinced him to kill Duncan of Scotland so that they could position themselves to move up the ladder. Well, she didn't anticipate all that was going to come from her instructions to make that happen. Lady Macbeth began to stare at her hands, who actually had nothing on them, and all she saw was blood. All she saw was guilt. All she saw was the act that she and her husband had done. And she began to see them as dirty and bloody and red. And she began to be fanatically consumed with what was on her hands. She said this, "Will all great Neptune's oceans wash this blood clean from my hand? No. This, my hand, will rather the multitudinous seas incarnadine." That means make them red. She began to grasp the gravity of what they had done. And she wanted so much for it to go away. This scene in Act 5 of Macbeth goes on and on for a long time as she thinks about how can I get rid of this guilt. And then she comes up with another famous line, "All the perfumes of Arabia will not sweeten this little hand." She began to realize she couldn't wish it away. She couldn't wash it away, and she couldn't cover it up. She was desperately in need of forgiveness. But she was intent on doing it herself. Hiding, washing, wishing, covering. Erwin Lutzer, again, another pastor from Chicago, I didn't realize I was quoting two of them. He said, "If God's rescue program had included our efforts, grace would be diminished and salvation would not be wholly the work of God. To clear the field for his own activity, God eliminated every work of man, past, present, and future. He chose to act alone. Our self-effort was put on the shelf, labeled unsuitable for use." Good thought. Good summarization. The predicament that Lady Macbeth found herself in is the same situation we find ourselves in, despite the fact that she did not plunge that dagger in, and you probably have never done that, but we stand guilty before a holy God. He knows it, and we know it. So how do we solve the problem of such a gap? Such a huge difference between us and the holy God that we read about. We have peace with God through our Lord Jesus Christ, through whom we have gained access by faith into his grace. So, the impossible becomes possible. How? Just because we said so? I begin to think, how do we illustrate this? How do we get that access to peace with God? Understand this door has been used as a great opportunity for gaining access. And we could say that Jesus made a door that will give us access to the grace of God. And before I remembered that Scott said the door was going to be on the stage, I thought, well, what about if we say Jesus built a bridge from sinful humanity to the grace of God? And I wrote it down. But then I thought, no, Jesus is the bridge. He didn't build it. He didn't come up with a good idea and say, okay, I've kicked the door open for you, now you can go through. I am the door. I am the bridge. You see, Jesus paid an incredible price for us to be declared righteous through God's grace. In Austria, as Scott said, he grew up there, and we were church planters in Austria. And I remember teaching a Bible study one time. We got to 2 Corinthians 5, where it says, Jesus became sin for us. And one of the women at the Bible study said, no, no, no, no, no, no, no, no, no. Jesus didn't become sin. He paid the price for our sins. And she said, Jesus didn't become sin. He's perfect. He's holy. He's God the Son. I said, well, let's look at it again. Jesus became, he who knew no sin, became sin for us so that we might become the righteousness of God. And she gasped again and she said, no, I can't conceive of Jesus becoming sin. And I said, there was no other way. You see, Jesus didn't just smear himself with our sin or slap a badge on his chest that says some sin. Do you ever wonder why on the cross we find that obscure verse where it says, and God looked away? Because as Jesus was willing to pay that price to become sin for us, even at that moment, the holy God said, I'm going to let you go. While you're doing that, while you're providing what only you can provide, I can't have anything to do with you. But that price was paid so perfectly, so beautifully by a sinless Savior that on Sunday morning, when he rose from the dead, it's like God said, the check cleared, the bill's been paid, everything has happened that needs to happen for sinful man to have access to me. It's an exciting story and filled with all kinds of theological junk that I have to stop myself from going into. But this thing on grace, we go, wow, okay, we need to know a little bit more about it. And if salvation is by grace, then it cannot be based on works. If it were, grace would no longer be grace. The Bible is a great interpreter of the Scriptures, so we want to stay within the context of what we're talking about to get a better idea of what grace means, so that we can really bring it into our lives. As this sermon series says, you're not just learning 38 facts, but if they don't make an impact, if they don't change the way you act and think and behave and move and love, well then, they were in a mental exercise and nothing more. Paul says in Galatians, I do not set aside the grace of God, for if righteousness could be gained through the law, Christ died for nothing. Think about that. If you could have somehow been good enough, well, then Jesus died for nothing. But the fact is, you're not, and I'm not. We're not going to be good enough. And we can look around and say, some seem to be better than others. Okay. Is that enough? Does that, because you're better than others, you're going to be closer to God? Wouldn't that be kind of the same thing as saying two skyscrapers that are pretty similar in height, one is taller than the other, but how far are both of them from the constellation Cassiopeia? Yeah. Does it really matter that one's a couple stories taller? We already know from previous verses that grace brings us forgiveness. Now, according to this verse, it also makes us righteous. This is what theologians like to call the great exchange. Jesus became sin so that we could become the righteousness of God. That ain't fair. That's a lousy exchange for Jesus, don't you think? He who did nothing wrong paid that price and became sin. We who do nothing right got his righteousness in return. Okay, I decided, you know, why not? Let's just look up the word grace. I went to an online dictionary. There it is. I just cut and paste. Grace. Number one meaning, simple, elegance, or refinement of movement. And I thought of Gwen and Danae. Simple elegance or refinement of movement. That's grace. We get that. But then, again, off this secular dictionary, off the internet, it says 2.1, in Christian belief, the free and unmerited favor of God as manifested in the salvation of sinners and the bestowal of blessings, getting something you do not deserve. Grace. There it is. That's a great definition that fits the scriptures for grace. We were speaking in a church in Enterprise, Oregon. Does anybody know where Enterprise, Oregon is? Hey, there's one. And we'd been there for the weekend and had a great time. And it was now Monday morning, and we were headed off to the next engagement. It was mid-morning. And that road from Enterprise, Oregon, back to La Grande, Oregon, is deserted. There's nothing on this highway mid-morning, on Monday morning. And so we're talking and driving along. And, you know, living in Austria for as long as we did and driving across Germany where there's no speed limit, sometimes there is. But either way, we drive a lot faster on the autobahns in Europe than you're allowed to drive on the interstate highways of the mainland. And I wasn't paying any attention. It was a two-lane highway, so the speed limit is what? 55. I was doing more than that. I looked in the rearview mirror, and I said, oh, no. Here came the lights. So I just pulled over and waited for him to pull in behind me. And I said, oh, we're toast. Because I looked down, I was doing 68, 69 on a 55 two-lane highway. I said, I don't know if this is a big ticket or if I go to jail. So we rolled down the window and we got the paperwork out of the glove compartment. And I'm contrite and ready. What else did I have? I was toast, you know? So he came walking up, and before he could even say anything, I said, Officer, I am so guilty. I admit it. I was really speeding, and I apologize. I said, my wife and I actually live in Austria, and we are used to driving much faster in Austria, and this is a lonely, wide open road, and I wasn't paying attention, and I was speeding. So, but that's the way we drive in Austria. And the officer said, yeah, that's what you said yesterday in church. As soon as I saw his face, I recognized him as one of the people in the Enterprise Church who heard our presentation the day before. And I just hung my head saying, oh man, I'm so sorry.
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21: 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Now let's get right into the conclusion of this incredible interview.
22: With regard to the Persian kings, they figure prominently as well. And these books you want to look at are the post-exilic books of Esther, Ezra, and Nehemiah. The Persian kings are mentioned in there. And, of course, if we start with Cyrus the Great, he is mentioned, as Pat said, in Isaiah chapter 45. You can look at verses 1 through 7. He is mentioned 100 years before he's ever born, that God was going to use him to conquer Babylon, who was holding his people captive, and release the Jewish people. And then we find the Cyrus Cylinder, as Pat mentioned as well, that is what some call the first charter of human rights. It allowed people to go back home, to build their high places, their temples, and so forth. Though the Jews weren't mentioned by name in that cylinder, it was a empire-wide proclamation that was going to let the people go back to Jerusalem, start building the temple, and so forth. And Darius the Great, you can see him in Ezra chapter 6, verses 1 through 13, and it tells of Darius's search of the royal documents there at the palace, and which authorized the Jews to rebuild their temple and their city. And Ezra tells us that Darius not only gave them permission to continue the building in Jerusalem, but that he also gave aid for the restoration project there as well. So it's just amazing. The government-sponsored reconstruction project of Jerusalem was supported by Darius. And then Xerxes the First. Now, he's the king that we see in the book of Esther. And he is the one who chose Esther as the queen of Persia. You can see Esther chapter 2. Xerxes begins to regret his decision to, you know, vanish Queen Vashti, and he decides to find a new person, and he puts out a proclamation empire-wide for attractive young virgins to come and compete for his hand as the queen. And that would be more of a political title. It's an honorary position. And if he didn't make that honorary position, these women would just go into his harem and probably never hear from them again. They weren't allowed to marry after that and so forth. But Xerxes the First is known by his Hebrew name Ahasuerus. That's taken from his old Persian name. So Xerxes is the Greek name. Ahasuerus is the Hebrew name taken from the old Persian. So we can't get these confused and think that they're like three different kings. And then you have Artaxerxes to round out the Persian kings, the first. Can't confuse him with Artaxerxes the second, because the second comes about 100 years later after the first. We're talking about Artaxerxes the first. And you can look to Ezra chapter 7. It says, in the seventh year of his reign, he gave a letter to Ezra giving permission to return to Jerusalem with the king's gold, his silver, his provisions to help in the reconstruction. And then later, it says in the 20th year of Artaxerxes' reign that Nehemiah would be given permission to return to Jerusalem to rebuild the walls of the city. So throughout the biblical text, we see a clear picture of these kings mentioned in the Bible, and there is no doubt about the historicity these days. Now it's only a question of filling in little details here and there with regards to each one of these Persian and Babylonian kings' reigns.
1: Fascinating, and thanks for that. That was a great summary. Yeah, I'm going to pause in on one of the people you mentioned. Obviously, you mentioned Nebuchadnezzar, and he's well attested to in Kings. And then you said Daniel. And there are scholars out there who would claim that, sure, we know a lot about Nebuchadnezzar. We have ample historical evidence for that, but we have very little on the prophet Daniel. And their line of reasoning goes something like this. If Daniel was as important a figure as he was in Nebuchadnezzar's life, why don't we really hear more about him? Why isn't there other historical documents attesting to him? So, Pat, I'll just throw it out to you to start. We do know that Daniel is the Jewish name that we understand him as, but he also went by Balthazar, which means Bel's prince. So maybe help our listeners understand that the main historical figures, these kings, be it Persian kings or Babylonian kings, are prominent, but not always people underneath them are recognized in the archaeological record.
4: Yes, that is correct. And one of the things that would attest to the historical integrity of Daniel is a lot of what we call these cultural and historical synchronisms, these details about the culture and the history of these kingdoms. The Bible mentions them historians questioned it, and then through later discovery, we found they were right on target. And when a author or historian gets these kinds of details right and they sync up nicely, you've got a accurate, reliable historical account. You know, a great example is Daniel chapter 5, when Cyrus came in to Babylon. It says Belshazzar was the king of Babylon there when Cyrus came in. It was Belshazzar ruling in the city of Babylon. And historians looked at that and said, you see, we've got an error here. Belshazzar is the son. He's not the king. Nabonidus is the king of Babylon. We've got a mistake here. Ha ha. And then he names Daniel. He says, Daniel, you can interpret this writing on the wall. I'll appoint you to the third highest position here in the land. And archaeologists and historians looked at that and said, that's really strange. Third highest. That's weird. Well, what we discovered the verse account of Nabonidus. And Nabonidus was a general. He was a fighting man. He didn't like to be in the capital city. Maybe it was just too stressful or something. He was often out with his army outside the city of Babylon, and he entrusted it in his writings to guess who? His son Belshazzar, who he appointed as, you know, the co-regent or king of Babylon. And so the record records when Cyrus came in, Nabonidus wasn't in the city. He was with his army in another location, and so Belshazzar was the ruling king in that city. And he appoints Daniel, he says, I'll make you the third highest in the land. Well, that's historically accurate, because number one is Nabonidus, number two is his son who's ruling as co-regent, Belshazzar, and so Daniel would get the third highest position. And so when you've got historical and cultural synchronisms like that, I mean, the Bible just nailed it. When you see that in books, you know, historical books, you know you've got an accurate, reliable historical record. And that's what you see in Daniel. So when you see that over and over again, that's what we're finding. And that's what archaeology is confirming in the book of Daniel. You can reasonably be sure this was written by a guy who, you know, was living during that time, and Daniel would be a great candidate there.
1: Yeah, great answer. And that word historical synchronisms is an important word for our listeners to remember, because a lot of times the silence of certain figures doesn't mean that the archaeological record is complete. You know, silence in the archaeological record does not make the Bible unreliable. It just means we have yet to discover these. So we look for these historical synchronisms. Joe, before I get to the next question, is there anything you would like to add on that about archaeology hasn't found every person discussed in the Bible, but that doesn't mean that they were not historical figures?
22: That's so true, because there's more data to be discovered. And secondly, you have some of these throwaway pieces of archaeology that list some insignificant detail. And if these insignificant details are true, shouldn't we give the benefit of the doubt to the major figures of Scripture? For example, King Jehoiachin's ration record. This is a record written in stone.

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3: Kim. The Sarsakim tablet was discovered in the 1800s near Baghdad, and it was only deciphered recently in 2007 by a professor from University of Vienna. His name was Michael Gersa, and it lists this person named Sarsakim who had donated something to a pagan temple back in Babylon. This is a throwaway receipt that has somebody who's mentioned in Jeremiah 39 verses 3 and 4 as one of Nebuchadnezzar's under captains or Rabsaris or one of the leaders in the military under Nebuchadnezzar. And this was the same man who saw Zedekiah, king of Judah, fleeing for his life when Nebuchadnezzar came to attack the city. And if that is found, just this little throwaway receipt with Sarsakim's name on it, the same individual we see mentioned in Jeremiah 39 that saw Zedekiah, then why shouldn't we give the benefit of the doubt to Daniel and to what he did within the kingdom? So there's no reason to doubt these things.
4: Yeah, so good. Great answers, both of you. And again, silence in the archaeological record does not make the Bible unreliable. It just means we need to do more archaeology. And that's why we have a whole program at Veritas International University where we train archaeologists such as Pat Zuckeron on the broadcast, helping guide us through the archaeological record. We're training archaeologists so they could go out and uncover more to demonstrate that the Bible is indeed a reliable and trustworthy source. So, Pat, let's move to our fourth and final D before we move to maybe some more updated excavations that are happening in Persia and Iraq. But that fourth D is denotation. Kind of wrap all of this up. Why are these archaeological discoveries important, not only to the Bible, but to history? But what do they tell us about Babylon, Persia, and the biblical record?
5: Yes, well, you know, archaeology confirms the historical reliability of the Bible. The kings of Babylon and Persia are named in Scripture, and they're historically verified by these archaeological discoveries here. But not only just their names, you know, the dates of their reign and their political roles align with the biblical record and the extra-biblical records. They match up very well. And that affirms that the Bible is historically reliable here. And not only their dates and their offices, but also what they did, their actions and their policies correspond well with what the Bible reports. And when you put the Bible and these historical records together, the Bible also gives insights and accounts of these kings and their rules. I mean, we are very fortunate here. It's very rare that you have written accounts that tell you what the archaeological discovery you just made is. And so in the Bible, we have something very unique. And, you know, as Joe was mentioning here and you as well, you know, when you've got these synchronisms that match up, that, you know, it was Belshazzar in the city of Babylon while his father Nabonidus was out of town here and Daniel was given third highest rank. You got officials like Nebo-Sarsakim, Cyrus allowing the Jews to return home and rebuild their temple. Cyrus records in his records that he didn't want to offend the gods of the other civilizations. So he was careful about that. And that's why he allowed them to return home and rebuild their sacred buildings. You've got these details that match up consistently here with the biblical records. So these discoveries consistently matching up with the biblical record in names, dates, government structures, historical events, all build a great cumulative case for the historical accuracy of

0: Bible.
1: Mm, so good. Thanks for that, Pat. Well, Joe, as we've mentioned many times on previous broadcasts, you wrote your book several years ago, and there is continual archaeological excavations and research going on in the areas we've discussed. So the same is true in Persia and Iraq. So maybe help our listeners get some current, more recent information of what is happening there in Iraq and Persia that may have some correlation to the biblical record.
2: Some of the modern archaeological research being done in Persia and Iraq and so forth, sometimes it's limited due to political considerations, but that doesn't mean the show has stopped. They're continuing. In fact, at Tell Mascouda, they have found a bowl, silver bowls, that refer to Geshem the Arabian, who opposed Nehemiah in the book of Nehemiah. You can see Nehemiah 6:6 to read about Geshem. He was one of Nehemiah's adversaries and so forth. But in other discoveries, we have found other silver bowls with the names of Artaxerxes and Xerxes and Darius being inscribed into these silver bowls of Persia dating to the 5th century BC. And these are the same kings being mentioned in Esther and Ezra and Nehemiah. But there's more. Even in Jerusalem, you have these, what you call bulla. These are stamp seals, usually in moist clay. They harden over time, and they have impressions of people's names and positions and titles. And these date to the Persian period as well. And there's all kinds of different things we can learn from these bulla to see how the Persians administrated in the Jerusalem area during the time it was under Persian rule. Even in Iraq, we find what you call alamasu. These are large engraved wall ornamentation, so to speak, carved into the wall of pictures of hybrid animal human beings with wings on them. It's a picture of blessing. They were seen as blessings, good fortune, good luck, riches, and abundance, and so forth. And we find them throughout all the ruins of Iraq and Persia. They're just about everywhere. And they talk about this powerful dynasty of Persian and Babylonian kings. Or you can go to Babylonia, just right there near Baghdad, and you see that the Al-Yehuda tablets have been discovered as well, which literally means Judah town. And it is written in cuneiform language, and it talks about the Jews' day-to-day lives when they were exiles in Babylon, tax payments, farming, business activities that were taking place ultimately in Babylon. All this continued research is really conducted as a forensic science. It's much like what detectives do after a crime scene. They piece together whatever's remaining or left over and then form a conclusion about what was going on in that certain environment. And they have mastered this forensic science known as archaeology because so much has been found, it really leaves very little speculation on the part of the archaeologist itself. And that gives me great comfort knowing that Christianity is a historic Christian faith. It's rooted in reality. It's grounded in the real world.
1: And I just want to underscore the importance of continual study in biblical archaeology, because these are finds that are currently happening, or at least within the last few years. So we need more biblical archaeologists out in the field doing the excavation work. Well, Pat, let's conclude with this before we wrap things up. You had mentioned earlier something that may have caught our listeners' attention, the Hanging Gardens of Babylon. And you mentioned that in some ancient Roman texts, they mentioned that, like such as Josephus and Strabo mentioned these ancient hanging gardens. And we know from a variety of sources that these Hanging Gardens of Babylon were considered one of the ancient wonders of the world. So what do you think these gardens look like, and what would it take for archaeologists to discover evidence for them?
3: Yeah, this is one of the more intriguing mysteries here of history here, because we don't have any hard archaeological artifacts here. We've got written records, as you said, from these Roman historians. And so, you know, what were these gardens like? Well, these were probably a man-made terraced mountain made of stone, as these Roman historians record. No one really knows exactly how, you know, the dimensions of the Hanging Gardens, but many guess they're maybe 1 to 3 acres and about 60 to 100 feet high from the description of these historians. And these would have been ascending terraces, may have looked like a giant stepped pyramid. And each level would have been impressive because they would have been supported by stone columns and vaults. And these balconies, these platforms had to be wide enough so they're capable of holding soil that's deep enough to plant trees in there. So it would have been pretty impressive to have this green mountain rising in the middle of the flat Mesopotamian plain. If you go out there to the Middle East there in Mesopotamia, it's kind of like Dallas, Texas. You know, it's just kind of flat out there. And in the middle, you would have had this exotic garden with tall trees like cedars and palms and fruit trees and flowering plants and vines and a serious high-level irrigation system, because, you know, in these areas, it's very dry. And Strabo says that these gardens were elevated and water had to be lifted up somehow mechanically from the Euphrates. And so there was some kind of advanced irrigation system here, a pump, some kind of mechanism getting water up to these terraces here. What kind of discoveries would confirm this? We'd probably have to find some kind of massive substructure here, some kind of thick stone foundation. A lot of the structures in Babylon mostly use mud brick, but this one says it was made of stone and it would probably need a thick and large stone foundations with huge vaulted rooms or arches being able to support this kind of soil and water system. You'd probably have to find some kind of irrigation system here, vertical shafts or wells, stone-lined channels, plaster-lined channels and pools for water storage. You'd probably have to find biological, botanical evidence, you know, pollen grains and seeds from plants that were grown there, but also were not native there. And of course, the key would be to find some kind of inscription from Nebuchadnezzar mentioning that here are the hanging gardens that I built here. So those are some of the discoveries. If we could find those, we could confirm that this was not mythological, that perhaps these hanging gardens were indeed a reality here.
1: Fascinating, and it really is a call. We need more biblical archaeologists. So give us a call at Veritas if you're interested in biblical archaeology. Join us next episode as we continue our series on archaeology and the Bible, looking at the top 10 discoveries. And next, we're going to investigate the flood accounts. So you're going to want to join us. Until then, may the Lord richly bless you.
0: Our time today has come to a close. 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
8: 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Justice Clarence Thomas recently became the second longest serving justice in U.S. history, and that's something to celebrate. He is exceptional, both as a jurist and as a man. Raised in poverty in a wooden shack in the segregated South, he credits his grandfather for shaping his character. From that foundation, he's articulated a powerful and increasingly influential originalist vision of the Constitution, grounded in the natural law principles of our Declaration of Independence. His character is remarkable. Justice Thomas is beloved by those who know him. He is renowned for his kindness, treating his clerks like family, knowing the names of court staff, and helping others with no expectation of return. Justice Thomas is quite simply a national treasure. He is a blessing to America, and it's right that we celebrate this outstanding jurist and extraordinary man.
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15: 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We are here to help you unleash your God-given purpose. What is it like to face a recurring terminal or life-threatening disease? How do we find hope and purpose in the midst of our greatest battle? Today, our very, very special guest, author and ministry leader, Johnny Erickson Tada, shares her own battles growing up as a quadriplegic and then facing a recurring threat of cancer. She shares her deepest personal challenges and how God taught her wisdom to endure and find purpose within. We pause to remind you the reason we have this show, The Good Life Radio, is to lead you to Jesus Christ. There is always hope in Him. No matter what you are going through right now, just know that Jesus died on the cross for your sins and for mine. He shed His blood, He was buried, and He was raised again on the third day. Today, through this show, He is calling you. Johnny Erickson Tada is an international advocate for people with disabilities. Johnny became a quadriplegic at the age of 17 after a near-fatal diving accident. Since her recovery, she has ministered to thousands of special needs families through Johnny and Friends, her organization she founded 40 years ago. She served on the National Council on Disability under Presidents Reagan and Bush, and she currently serves as an advisor to many national and international organizations that support those with disabilities. Johnny has authored over 48 books, and she is the general editor of the Beyond Suffering Bible, written for those suffering chronic conditions and their caregivers. Today, we're going to listen to a pre-recorded interview that we were able to do with Johnny, which included Danny, myself, and Suzanne. Let's listen in.
17: Johnny, since our last interview with you a few years ago, you've written several more books dealing with stress, grief, breaking the bonds of fear, and marriage. Your book, Johnny and Ken, An Untold Love Story, it's a deep look in your marriage to Ken Tada. What lessons has God taught you through marriage?
18: Well, there are many, many lessons, I guess I could say, after 37 years of marriage, but boy, Ken and I, when we counsel young couples or young people who are thinking of getting married, we always say, oh my goodness, make certain that the Lord Jesus Christ is smack dab in the center, that you both have active and healthy, growing relationships with Him. You're both getting into God's Word. Because the closer you both get to God, the closer you'll really grow to each other. And I think that's what Ken and I have discovered. This year, coming up on 2020, we'll be reading through the Bible together for the 13th year in a row. Oh. And it has been such a rich and satisfying journey to go through God's Word together. Mm-hmm. And the most important thing that I could possibly do for my husband, and I gave this little bit of advice to a friend who got married last weekend, a young millennial, her and her husband, I said, the best thing you can do for your husband is pray for him, and pray for him every day. And I think that's what I've learned the most, that it's really all about Jesus, whether you are walking solo through life or whether you are in life together with your spouse, with your partner. It's really all about the Lord.
17: And Johnny, it's about the Lord. And as you pray, why prayer? Why is prayer so important for our spouse?
18: Well, for one thing, God commands us to do it. So there must be really something great about it. And I know that my husband responds to prayer. He's got a very soft spirit. And when I pray for him, when I see that he's discouraged or feeling frustrated or down or maybe overwhelmed by my disability, there I am, maybe in the backseat of the van praying for him as we go down the freeway. Or maybe as we head to church, I'm praying for him. Or maybe as he is helping me into bed at night and hanging up my clothes, I'm praying for him. Because prayer changes hearts. And sometimes your own heart will end up going through the biggest transition when you pray for your spouse. Mm.
16: So good. Such good words of wisdom. And you and your husband have been through a lot together. I was very inspired reading about the start of your relationship and how much just service and sacrifice is part of your marriage. I would love to meet him someday for sure. But in recent years, you've had some other battles that have, I'm sure, tested you and your husband and your family. You've battled recurring breast cancer and months of some treatment and some pain that I know you wrote a lot about, and very blessed by what you've shared. But through these experiences, Johnny, you've gained some deep and very personal insights into those battles when you're facing a terminal illness, something that many of our listeners are either battling themselves or have somebody near to them that they're walking through with. What impact has recurring cancer had on your life?
18: Well, Lonnie, I've told many people that I look at this cancer battle through the lens of Genesis chapter 50, verse 20. Our listeners probably know that story well. When Joseph said to his wicked brothers, "You meant it for evil, but God intended it for good, for the saving of many lives." And I love that last part. God allows these things to happen, even something as tragic as cancer, so that our suffering might be a platform for the saving of many lives. And for my husband and I, that was our three doctors. That was our surgical oncologist, our medical oncologist, our radiologist, their nurses, lab technicians, their staff. So we're going to each x-ray, each PET scan, each radiation session, praying that God is going to use us to reap a harvest from this challenging time. And so we did not consider the cancer, or even the reoccurring cancer, a detour. It was heads up, here we are, God wants us here, this is our assignment, this is the main road, this is the highway, this is the big deal. We're not on an exit on some side street. God wants us on this path for, quote, the saving of many lives. And we love that part in Genesis chapter 50, verse 20. Mm. It's what God intended when he said that he means something for good. Well, what good could possibly come of recurring cancer, or for that matter, of quadriplegia? How about the saving of many lives? How about being a witness to a bunch of skeptics and cynics in this world who have to look at you and think, oh my goodness, how great her God must be to inspire loyalty through all of this? Mm-hmm. So my husband and I really were on a mission during that reoccurring cancer. And actually, to be quite honest, Lonnie, we're still on it.
16: Mm-hmm. But what a powerful word you just gave, that it is not a detour from God's purpose and plan of your life, that you could look at it that way. And I think that has got to be very life-changing to hear that for our listeners and for people who are struggling in the midst of it, that this isn't something that wasn't planned, that God didn't see coming, that shocked God, that said, that made God think, wow, where'd that come from? Because he did know what you were going to go through. He's with us in everything, and it's not that, what you called, the detour off of the highway, which I loved. As you have continued to gain this new perspective, and you faced terminal illness and the potential for this in this life-threatening disease. How has the thought of death and that perspective reshaped your walk with God?
18: Well, it's driven home the fact, Lonnie, that every day we're supposed to die, aren't we?
16: Mm-hmm.
18: Every day we're to pick up our cross and follow him.
15: Such an amazing, just right off the top of the interview, I mean, words of wisdom that are it just opened my eyes to what we can really, we can pivot, we can change the way we see the bad news. We can change the way we have to operate within that tough time. And when she quoted Genesis 50:20, and that everything we go to or go through is for, can be looked at as what is the potential in it to save another's life.
19: It reminded me of the quote, oftentimes God has to allow what he hates to redeem what is good. Mm-hmm. And I love the story of Joseph. It's one of my favorite stories in the entire Bible, mm-hmm. in this Genesis 50. Mm-hmm. So I would encourage our listeners, if you're not familiar with it or need a review, go to Genesis 50 and read the whole story, mm-hmm. of Joseph, yeah. because it's so powerful.
15: Mm-hmm. I kind of want to step back a bit, because you and I, when we were listening to her talk about her marriage,
19: yes,
15: there we had an I think a reaction.
19: Yes, exactly.
15: Because, you know, some of the things that she said about learning, what she's learned and what they do, the Lord has got to be in the center of your marriage.
19: Yes.
15: How simple and yet difficult it is to keep that in perspective at times.
19: Well, if you just think of the triangle, mm-hmm. with God at the point, mm-hmm. at the top, and then a husband on the left or the right, and the wife on the other.
15: Right.
19: The more we turn to him, yeah. and move toward him, the closer we become.
15: Mm-hmm. Mm-hmm.
19: And it's just so true. But I also loved her sharing with us about praying,
15: mm-hmm.
19: for our spouse. I'll put it that way, because
15: right.
19: it has to go both ways.
15: Right.
19: And honestly, every once in a while, someone will say, well, there's really nothing I could do but pray. Well, hallelujah.
15: Yeah.
19: Because prayer is priceless.
15: Mm-hmm.
19: And to think of daily praying for your spouse,
15: mm-hmm. yeah.
19: it's a very, very powerful message for our listeners.
15: Mm-hmm. And I think even more so than the daily praying, when she described how, you know, he's walking by and I pray for him.
19: Yes.
15: He helps me into bed and I pray for him. He's driving my car and I pray for him. And I'm thinking, gosh, if I get one prayer out from my husband today, it's a good day.
19: Amen, Lonnie. I like that.
15: It was like,
19: yes.
15: wow, yeah, Lord, I can actually pray for him many more times in the day. And when she says, you know what, God calls us to pray for each other. Yes, number one. But number two, when she says, the best thing I can do is pray for my husband.
19: And then she shared that she can even see a change.
15: Right.
19: And she can see response.
15: Right.
19: Maybe not every time, but often.
15: Uh-huh. Mm-hmm.
19: And so she sees that prayer is working.
15: Yeah. And I think that's a challenge to me.
19: A good word.
15: A good reminder.
19: Mm-hmm.
15: And absolutely, I think something that we all can do to raise our marriages up, to be an inspiration, mm-hmm. to other marriages that are struggling, an inspiration to those marriages that don't know the Lord and don't have a triangle of themselves,
19: yes.
15: with the Lord. They look at us as Christian marriages and say, you know, you don't look too different. So what's the big deal,
19: right.
15: about, you know, your relationship? Well, we need to be that big deal, that,
19: yes.
15: difference that shows them that with God, all things are possible. We're going to come back to Johnny Erickson Tata in a moment.
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1: Aloha Lani Ka'a'a here in studio for Danny Yamashiro today. I'm here joined with my co-host, Suzanne Maurer, and we are having an excellent conversation with a very special guest, Johnny Erickson Tada. If you'd like to get this entire program so that you can hear it from front to back, please go and visit us at thegoodlifehawaii.com. You can listen to her words of wisdom. You can download them. Share the message with someone today, especially someone who might be going through the trials of a medical condition that might be terminal or life-ending, or someone who is helping another, maybe a family member. Her words and her walk and her experience, her wisdom that the Lord has shared with her, it is truly something that I'm hoping that you will share. Johnny Erickson Tada has lived in a wheelchair for over 40 years. She constantly, daily experiences chronic pain. She's gone through depression. She's dealt with isolation. And yet she has come out to know that the Lord is her shepherd and her keeper and her trust in him. And she's going to share some amazing things that she has learned and grown, especially in these recent years. She's recently battled recurring breast cancer and has come through times of treatment and pain. In our last segment, she shared about how Genesis 50:20 tells us that all of our trials are never meant for nothing. They're all part of God's plan to save many others. It's never a detour. It's never a exception to the purposes and plans that God has for us. It is actually part of the purposes and plans, and her sharing about how she wakes up every day and how she uses the opportunity to minister and to speak into the lives of her doctors and her nurses and her radiologists and all those that come around her, and looking at how can I die to myself today and live for the Lord. And she was so so clear on that. And it was, when we come back now, we're going to talk a little bit more about what she calls the Christian way to go through hardship. Suzanne,
2: I just want to sneak in, a good friend of Johnny's were Charlie and Lucy Wiedemeyer. Mm-hmm. And Charlie used to say, pain and suffering are inevitable. Mm-hmm. Misery is optional. Mm-hmm. And Johnny makes that choice. Absolutely. Every morning. Yeah. To make it a good day.
1: If you want to learn more about her, her ministry, Johnny and Friends, her organization, you can always visit her at johnnyandfriends.org. And again, if you want to listen to this in its entirety, go to thegoodlifehawaii.com and you can hear it there. Let's get back and listen to more of Johnny Erickson Tada.
3: Well, it certainly has made the idea of heaven much more near and dear and real. And it has made death quite evident as well, quite in front of my face, so to speak. But then again, that's the way we're supposed to live. We are supposed to die daily. Jesus says in Luke chapter 9, take up your cross and follow me. Die to yourself and live to me. So every day we die. We die to our plans, our hopes and dreams, our wants, our wishes, and we yield to God's agenda, God's plan, mm-hmm. what he wants for us. Because it's always better. We think our plan is much better, but you know what? His is much better. Mm-hmm. So I know that I don't have long to live in this quadriplegic body of mine. I just turned 70 years old, and so, you know, I'm at a milestone birthday, and I've lived very long as a quadriplegic. There aren't many quadriplegics that live as long as I have. And so I'm a woman of Psalm 112. I'm joyful. I'm not overcome by evil. I do not fear bad news. I confidently trust the Lord to take care of me. Psalm 112 says, these people are confident and fearless. and they can face their foes triumphantly. Mm. That's who I want to be. That's the way I want to live. Mm.
1: What a great perspective, dying every day. I mean, that is true. And yet, how often do we wake up saying those words to ourselves? Today, I may die, and so I will live for you, Jesus. You know, we always bring in our agenda first thing in the morning, and how real that is, that we need to just sort of adjust that, and how...
3: Well, actually, you know, we all think this life is going to go on forever. We think this parade of life is just going to continue on until suddenly we are, you know, hit with a bad medical report, or the potential of a tumor that needs to be biopsied, or, you know, a bad medical diagnosis that could be life-altering. So I think we should live with the reality that, you know what, this could be our last day. Mm-hmm. And James, Book of James says, what life is fleeting, it's a wisp of smoke, fading vapor, here today, gone tomorrow. All men are like grass, their glory fades like a flower in the heat of the summer sun. Mm-hmm. We just need to live in that reality. Mm-hmm. And when you live in that reality, my goodness, you start investing in other people. You start investing in their spiritual and physical well-being. You start looking at things from God's point of view, and it's a great way to live.
1: Yeah.
2: I love it. It's wonderful.
1: You know, Johnny, I'm so inspired talking to you, as so many are. I know, and thank you. Just going to pause and say thank you so much for the inspiration and that you do each and every day. As you walk through this this season and this passion of yours is coming through, how has that affected your family, your husband, those close to you? Has that had an effect on them as well?
3: Oh, yes, it has. When I talk about my husband, of course, it has strengthened his faith, but also it has strengthened the character and the faith of my friends who support me through this, my girls who get me up in the morning, give me a bed bath, do my toileting routines, do my range of motion exercises, prepare me breakfast, brush my hair, brush my teeth, you know, drive me to work. These are the girls who get me up in the morning, get me down at night. And I tell you, together we're doing this journey. Linking arms. It's not just me being supported by them. We're in it together. That's a Christian way to go through hardship, to journey with each other through the challenges. And so they too have gained a deeper faith, seasoned wisdom, profound peace, settledness of soul. They've got iron-fisted trust because they see me walking through that valley of the shadow of death, and you know what? They're with me in it. They're walking me through it, and that's a good thing for anybody. Mm-hmm. So rather than feel like a burden when I have to ask for help, I always think, you know, God might want to do something in my friend's life. And so by me asking her for help, perhaps God will transform her or give her a deeper sense of compassion or show her what it means to serve sacrificially. Mm-hmm. So I think my own journey has helped my friends and my family because they're in it with me. I'm not alone in it. They're with me.
2: And what a wonderful team he has surrounded you with. Johnny, I want to think about your book, When Is It Right to Die? You talk about this time with your family and sharing stories from other families in the same situation. As you face the pain of suffering, and suffering of treatment, you've shared how you weighed thoughts of suicide. Do you mind sharing with us what that was like?
3: Well, those were long ago, far away days. Days when I would wrench my head back and forth on the pillow at my hospital bed and hope that God might allow me to break my neck up at a higher level and thereby put myself to death, or I just could not face the prospect.
1: We're listening in to Johnny Erickson Tata's interview, where she's talking right now about really the reality of living as a quadriplegic, and when she first became one, how many days that she would sit and try to plan her own death. And we're going to come back to talking a lot about that, which I think is an important conversation and one that she is raising awareness of across the nation, actually, through her book, When Is It Right to Die? But, you know, when in this last segment when we were talking about her family and the effect that it's had on her family, she said some profound things, and I wanted to just talk about this concept of ask for help. Mm-hmm. It really struck me, because so many times there's this independence, there's this challenge to ask someone else for help. And the way she put it was so enlightening, in that asking for help is not a visual of your weakness. It's an opportunity to give somebody else a chance to serve.
2: Mm-hmm.
1: And so she asks for help.
2: Mm-hmm.
1: And I think that is something that spoke to me.
2: It's something, though, that's learned. Mm-hmm. Because I've talked with Charlie and Lucy about that, too. Mm-hmm. And that was their biggest struggle initially. So it's good for our listeners to hear that you need to ask for help.
1: Mm-hmm.
2: Actually, people want to bless other people.
1: Mm-hmm.
2: And so in not asking, in a sense, yep, it's almost denying them an opportunity to not only bless you,
1: yeah,
2: but then be blessed. Yeah. Oftentimes, if not most times, you go to be a blessing and leave much more blessed.
1: Mm-hmm. And you know, what I hear often enough is, I don't want to be a burden.
2: Exactly.
1: You know, I don't want to be a burden. And I would say, I had a mom who went through cancer and ultimately went to be with the Lord. But I would say to her, it's a privilege of,
2: yes,
1: mine to carry you. I mean, you carried me for so long and changed 900 diapers. I think I can change 4 of yours.
2: Thank you, Lonnie. Yeah. I think that's a beautiful sharing with our listeners today.
1: Yeah. I think this asking for help and doing it together,
2: mm-hmm,
1: that's what she said. It's not me and them helping me. It's us doing it together. And that's when she said, this is the Christian way to go through hardship.
2: Yes.
1: And it's the picture of what Christ calls all of us to do, that interdependence that doesn't say that I'm in need and you're carrying my burden, or you're in need and I'm carrying yours. It's, we're all in this together. And
2: we're a team.
1: We're a team. And where you need support, I'm going to lift you up. And boy, oh boy, when I need support, I pray that you'll be there,
2: yes,
1: as well. If you are a listener here today and you're hearing this and struggling with the idea of asking another for help, please pray about that. Please consider that the act of asking another for help, your wife, your children, your grandchildren, your parent, is giving an opportunity for somebody to be Christ-like in your life. And every chance that we get to serve another is a chance for us to be like Him. And there is no better way to live your life than to be like Christ in all that you do.
2: And you know that you would want to be the help. So try and look at it from that perspective too.
1: Absolutely. We'll come back to Johnny Erickson Tata. Stay with us.

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1: Aloha, this is Lani Ka'a'a in studio for Danny Yamashiro, and I'm here with Suzanne Maurer, our co-host for today. We're talking to a very special guest, Johnny Erickson Tada, and we've been listening in on an interview we pre-recorded with her, and then the last segment we talked about her book that was just re-released, I should say, When Is It Right to Die? And it's really a sort of a group of testimonies, chapters upon chapters, of first of all, her own life as she serves the Lord and has been a quadriplegic since the age of 17, but recently had a battle with breast cancer, which came back a second time, and just really personally, deeply felt the challenges of facing the potential for death and a life threatening disease like cancer. She wrote a book, When Is It Right to Die? And we were just talking about what are the things that she learned from interviewing many families. The book is just a culmination of testimonies of families who have walked with a loved one or have experienced themselves, people who have experienced going through cancer or some other disease, or maybe have a young child that is suffering from a disease that's potentially going to take their life. How do they cope with the depression? And she's going to share a lot of wisdom on that. If you'd like to hear again the entire program or share it, go to thegoodlifehawaii.com. You can download it. You can listen to it again there. It's going to really change your life, I think, in many, many ways. So I want to go back and we were just talking about how do you look at what happened to Johnny when she considered suicide? And because many of us do at time, and it's epidemic. So we're going to listen back in.
2: Well, those were long ago, far away days. Days when I would wrench my head back and forth on the pillow at my hospital bed and hope that God might allow me to break my neck up at a higher level and thereby put myself to death. Or I just could not face the prospect of sitting down for the rest of my life without use of my arms or my legs. And I see, looking back now, that my problem wasn't so much my quadriplegia as it was my clinical depression.
1: Mm-hmm.
2: And so many people who are aging now with secondary disabilities, and for that matter, the elderly, other people who receive a bad medical diagnosis, in some countries where they are despairing of such a prospect of sitting in a wheelchair for the rest of their lives, they can opt to be aided in dying. They can ask for physician-assisted suicide.
1: Mm.
2: Now, in this country, there are, I think now there are 9 states, including Hawaii,
1: yes,
2: who have physician-assisted suicide legislation. And my concern is that we're only one court decision away from widening that definition of, quote, terminal illness to include someone with multiple sclerosis,
1: mm-hmm,
2: or Lou Gehrig's disease, or severe spinal cord injury or muscular dystrophy. And this is true in Canada. It's available for people with disabilities in Canada and in parts of Europe. And my friends with disabilities and I, we're campaigning pretty hard to make certain this doesn't happen here in the United States.
3: Yeah, I know you are, and I'm so grateful for that. I want to talk a little bit about your book, When Is It Right to Die? Takes a look at many families who've had to deal with this. What have you learned from their stories?
2: Well, I have been inspired and refreshed and encouraged I mean, these are parents of special needs children who are severely brain injured, ventilator dependent. Some of them are blind, cannot hear. They are tube fed. And yet, some of these children, they bring such joy to the families.
3: Mm-hmm.
2: And I watch them and their challenges, and I've seen the richness and the depth of family unity between moms, dads, siblings, and disabled children. And I'm inspired that, mm-hmm. that their perseverance is an education to me, teaching me that, you know what, Johnny, if they can do it, mm-hmm. you can, by God's grace, do the same and more.
3: Mm-hmm.
2: So don't complain. Philippians chapter 2, verse 14 says, do everything without complaining, without grumbling, and mm-hmm. hold fast to Jesus Christ, and be inspired by the people that he places around you. And the book, When Is It Right to Die?, I wrote for people, the elderly, families of aging parents. I wrote it for people with significant medical conditions, chronic, medically fragile people, and hopes that they might really consider that life is worth living.
3: Mm-hmm.
4: So Johnny, life is worth living, indeed, and it takes on a different resonance, I would say, even especially coming from you. Well, why would you say, why is assisted suicide against God's word?
2: Well, for one thing, we're told in Exodus, thou shalt not murder. And we can infer that means self-murder. You know, life is a precious gift, a sacred gift given by God. And it says elsewhere in the book of Job that God determines the length of man's days. He is the one who calls the shots, as it were, and how long we're supposed to live. So I always err on the side of life. When people are confused about end-of-life treatment and should they have this surgery, would this be considered heroic if they pursued this medical therapy? Or when there are questions like this, I always try and encourage people to get wise counsel from godly physicians who share their life values, as well as perhaps from their pastor. And ask God to give you wisdom to find that clear distinction between treatment that would do nothing but prolong the process of dying, you know, each of us does enter an irrevocable process of dying when the digestive system begins shutting down, and, you know, you don't want to add, you know, more discomfort by trying to prolong the process of dying. So we need wisdom to find the distinction between that as opposed to treatment that will sustain all the life to which you are entitled. And the Bible is inherently comes across with this wonderful message that always err on the side of life, always choose life. In fact, that Bible verse, those two words are resonated throughout the Old Testament. Choose this day, you know, life. Choose life. So we're always doing the wise thing when we choose life.
3: Mm-hmm.
4: Mm. Johnny, you've shared with a beam of hope as you speak. That's a grace that God has given. And to this day, what would you say, a parting shot right now to somebody who's going through a really rough time, maybe related to something we spoke about so deeply today? What would you say to that dear person?
2: Well, if we have a listener who is teetering on the edge of despair or who is struggling against depression, who feels overwhelmed by their circumstances,

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1: Aloha Lani Ka'a here for Danny Yamashiro. We're here with Suzanne Maurer. Our guest speaker today is Johnny Erickson Tada. We've had a great time with her so far. She shares her wisdom about the challenges of being faced with a terminal illness. And it's a great story of how God can use anyone at any time. I know she talks about her book, When Is It Right to Die? And she's currently advocating for life-giving alternatives. So let's continue to listen in on Johnny Erickson Tada.
2: And I wake up and I think, oh God, I can't do this one more day. I do not have the strength. I am so, so tired. I cannot do quadriplegia. But I can do all things through you as you strengthen me. And so by 7:35 in the morning, I've already borrowed God's smile. His smile is mine. And I think that's the Christian way to wake up in the morning. That's the biblical. It's the only way to wake up in the morning, needing God desperately. You know, the weaker we are, the more we are driven to God. And when we are driven to Him, the stronger we discover Him to be. So don't be ashamed of your weakness. The Bible says, boast in your weakness. Delight in your infirmity. If you're overwhelmed, if you're feeling like you can't go on, guess what? Jesus says to you, blessed are you. Blessed are the poor in spirit. Blessed are those who come to me in empty-handed spiritual poverty, because yours is the kingdom of heaven. There's no grace available for the smug, self-righteous who think they've got it all together, who tomorrow morning will walk out their door on automatic cruise control, who will say to God, you know, I've got this Christian landscape thing. I've got it pretty much figured out. I've got the lay of the land here. So, God, if I need you, I'll check in with you. But you know what? I can handle it from here. God resists people like that. It says He resists the proud, but He gives grace to the humble. So if our friends listening feel overwhelmed or discouraged or on the edge of depression, you are closer

0: the Lord Jesus than you realize, because you're the kind of person he loves to infuse his grace in your heart.
1: Well, you're focusing, I believe, more and more on helping with people that are struggling with even thoughts of suicide. Can you share with us a little bit about how God is taking you in this direction? I'm of the understanding that in your ministry, you're focusing on helping people that are struggling. And, you know, I don't know if you're aware, but in the state of Hawaii, it is our number one cause of death for teenagers. It's a huge problem here. And so I just wondered if you could share some thoughts on that.
0: Well, you're absolutely right, Suzanne. Suicide is of epidemic proportions right now among young people. My girlfriend, the mother of a junior high school girl, was just telling me this past weekend that two of her girlfriends tried to commit suicide. This young woman, this young teenager, two of her girlfriends just this weekend tried to commit suicide. And I think it was a copycat action, given that last month there was a rash of suicides in Simi and in the Conejo Valley here in Southern California. So it is of epidemic proportions. And at Johnny and Friends, we have something we call Advocacy with Edge. And we are speaking out and speaking into the hearts of families to help them see that you can survive. There is hope beyond suffering. And I would venture to say that if any of our friends listening are discouraged, if you are contemplating taking your life, before you take that action, reach out. And I would love to hear from any of our listeners who are struggling with this issue or being tempted by the way, suicide is just it's a ploy of the devil, who would love nothing more than to, add to your affliction and your misery by causing you to end your life. He's a murderer, the Bible tells us. Mm. And he's the father of lies. And the devil's going to tell you, your life's not worth living, so give it to me. Take that razor, slit your wrist. Mm. Well, don't do it. Don't listen to the lies of the murderer, as Jesus calls him. Reach out to someone. You write this program. Contact our good friends here at the station, or write me at johnnyandfriends.org. Get some people praying for you, because we, as the Bible says, wrestle not against the flesh and blood of our physical situations, which can be so overwhelming. We wrestle against powers and principalities, dark forces in the heavenly realms that would love nothing more than to keep you discouraged. So, good point, Suzanne.
2: Good point.
3: Thank you,
2: Johnny. Thanks so much for your sharing. I personally appreciate it. Our listeners are blessed by it. And yet, there are definitely our friends out there who are listening, who we'd like to ask if you could pray for, going through either a tough time because of a sudden medical report, or just a depression in their life. Would you mind praying?
0: I would. Oh, Lord Jesus, I do thank you for our friends listening, friends who are opening up their hearts right now to receive an infusion of hope and grace into their lives through this prayer. They are eager. They are anticipating for you to work in their lives, Lord God. And so I pray that you will give grace when the burdens grow greater. You'll send strength when the labors increase. To every affliction, you'll add your mercy, and to every single trial, you will multiply your peace. Would you multiply your peace in the lives of those who are listening right now? Mm-hmm. Father, help them not to go down the dark, grim path to death or depression or despair, because you and your word are filled with hope. You tell us in the book of Jeremiah, I know the plans I have for you, says the Lord. Plans not to harm you, but to help you and give you hope and a future. So, Father, as my friends listening, close out their day, and start afresh tomorrow. Give them that hopeful future, would you? Encourage them, strengthen them, help them to know that it is possible to move forward into life, because they too can do all things through you as you strengthen them. I ask this in the name of Jesus. Amen.
2: Amen. And Lord, I just want to lift up Johnny to you. I say thank you, Lord, for this mighty woman that has lived her life for you, that is ever seeking you and ever living to please you. Father God, I thank you for her daily death to herself, that she might be used of you. Father, I ask that you would protect her from any attacks of the enemy. Lord God, I pray for her as she deals with her chronic pain. Lift that, Lord God, and help her to find peace in her moments of quiet time. Father, encourage her in her time with her family, in her time with her husband, in their reading of the word each day. Mm-hmm. Give them new vision, new hope, new words of inspiration, your words, your wisdom, Lord God, and help her to do all that she so desires to do for you, Father. Strengthen her, lengthen her days, Lord God, that we might be able to continue to learn from her. We praise you. We ask you to bless her ministry, her organization, Johnny and Friends, with abundance, that they might be able to reach out to bring many, many more to come to know you. In Jesus' name we pray. Amen.
1: Amen.
0: Amen.
1: Thank you both. Oh.
3: Terrific time with Johnny Erickson, yes. Tada, that last segment talking about life and choosing life and the importance of life. Where she says, God determines the length of days. Mm-hmm. And that sort of puts an exclamation point on this idea against assisted suicide. You know, I know that in her advocacy work, she says that there are over 40% in recent studies that say that Christians accept the idea of assisted suicide. And there's a real reason, I'm sure. There's pain involved, yes, in a choice like that. There's true pain, and it has to be identified. It has to be honored. And yet when she says, God determines the length of days, choose life, is the theme of his Bible.
1: Well, I love the scripture references that she's given us, blessed us with throughout this interview.
3: Mm. Yeah. It's been an amazing time with her. These are inspiring words from Johnny Erickson Tada, but there is no place or time like right now to share the love of Christ with someone near you. And if you haven't done so, this is the perfect moment to open up your heart to accept Jesus Christ for yourself. Begin a walk with him. Visit us at thegoodlifehawaii.com for more information on that. Click on the link that says Get to Know Jesus. If you would like to help us with financial support, maybe make a donation, please also go to thegoodlifehawaii.com. Click on the link that says Partners. We'd love to have your partnership. Romans 8:18 says, I consider that our present sufferings are not worth comparing with the glory that will be revealed in us. It is always a blessing to be with you. Thank you so much to Johnny Erickson Tada. And until next time, along with my co-host, Suzanne Marr and Danny Yamashiro, our guest coordinator, Suzanne Morrow again, technical producer Chaz Antayez, and web designer Arlen Nagata, I'm Lani Ka'a'a in for Danny Yamashiro. Remember, the Lord is with you. Let him unleash your God-given purpose today.
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9: And so we hold on really tight for a long time till he's going to break us. And sometimes we say, oh man, this Christian life is so hard. God, why are you causing pain in my marriage? Pain in my family? Now we're fighting, God, me and my wife, about this religion stuff. Why are you hurting me? And God's saying, I'm really not. You're hurting yourself. And if we keep fighting God, God knows something's going to break. So you know what God does? He leaves you alone. He walks back. That's one of the worst seasons in your life. When God leaves you alone.
10: Aloha, and welcome to Words of New Hope with Pastor Wayne Cordero. Yesterday, we began a message where we learned from the Old Testament the devastation the Israelites experienced when they wandered from the presence of God. Well, guess what? It's no different today. You do not want to find yourself going there. Here's Pastor Wayne with the conclusion of the message, The Torque of God.
9: Would you write down number two? Write down, realize your inadequacy. You're not going to outstrength strong arm God. You're either going to be destroyed or he will remove his presence from you. And because he loves you so much, he doesn't want to destroy us, so he removes his presence. Simon Peter, Simon Peter was, he was a crass fisherman. And I call him ambidextrous because he could stick either foot in his mouth. He was always making mistakes. But there's one thing about Peter which made him one of the premier apostles. Is when God said, I'm going to turn your life, he cooperated with him. In fact, when the Lord dealt with him, let's read what it says here. When he realized who Jesus was, and he wanted to be in his presence. And so he falls down at his feet. And let's read this, go. When Simon Peter saw it, he fell down at Jesus' knees, saying, depart from me, for I am a... Yeah, you see, he realizes an inadequacy. That I am stiff-necked, God. And I've got to change that. Please keep your presence with me. I'll start to change. I'll learn to change. We're just not prone to change too easily. Because we've got our reasons, our excuses. We're too vested in something. And God says, you know, I'm going to change. No! I remember once, I think, you know, honey, I can't. By the way, this is my wife, Anna. Would you say hello to Anna? She's right over here. Yeah. See, I like white people. I married one right over here. So. But there was one time, I think, honey, it was, I think we were arguing over which kind of plates to use, you know, in our dining room. And so it was just a stupid argument, you know. I thought, well, we should use this. Well, honey, I'd like to, no, we should use this. Well, you know, no, we should use this. And it was like right in the middle of that, God said to me, would you stop arguing with her? I said, no way, because I want these kinds of plates there. And it was like the Lord said, it's not about the plates, because neither of it is, either plate, they're neither right or wrong. But if you keep arguing and fighting, what you're doing, Wayne, as a husband, is you're destroying a relationship. Now you're stuck with your decision on a plate, but you don't have a relationship. What's more important? Drop it. Let it go, let it go. And I remember saying, oh, I know it's a stupid argument, God. You know how in nanoseconds you argue with God? I know it's a stupid argument, God. Then let it go. I can't. God said, why? I said, because I'm winning. And the Lord said, I'm going to break your arm. And sometimes we hear that old saying, hey, you know, someone's twisting their arm. God twists your arm. Because he loves you and wants you to be a part of his presence, to be a part of his plan, so that he can change you from glory to glory and make your marriage all that he's ever created it to be. To make your life all that he's created it to be. To make your attitude all that he's created it to be. To make your influence all that he's designed it to be. Because he knows the image in which he created you. And the Holy Spirit is twisting your arm. To change you from glory to glory into that design. But sometimes we got our own opinion. And we become stiff-necked and obstinate. And the Lord says, you know, you can't fight with me. In fact, write that down. Number three, don't fight with God. Don't fight with God. Can I just say this to you? Sometimes when you surrender to God, it'll be the greatest victory you will have ever experienced. Some of you, if you've never come to Christ yet, if you've never given your life to Jesus, if you're here and you've never said, Lord, would you be the Lord of my life? If you've not yet surrendered yet, you've not ever experienced the greatest victory in life. And that's surrendering to Christ. And God's been twisting your arm, some of you, for months. And God's brought you here even to this service. And you can feel him moving you, and you're pushing back. So he's saying, either I break you, or I'm going to have to lay off. And so we hold on really tight for a long time till he's going to break us. And sometimes we say, oh man, this Christian life is so hard. God, why are you causing pain in my marriage? Pain in my family. Now we're fighting, God, me and my wife, about this religion stuff. Why are you hurting me? And God's saying, I'm really not. You're hurting yourself. And if we keep fighting God, God knows something's going to break. So you know what God does? He leaves you alone and he walks back. And that's one of the worst seasons in your life, when God leaves you alone. But he loves you too much. And so it becomes our choice to say, Lord, I'm not going to fight with you. That's why the psalmist says, and let's read this one here right at the end, go, you will show me the path of life. Where? In your presence is fullness of joy. In your what? In your presence is fullness of joy. But we have to be willing to let him twist our arm. Let me ask you, some of you are here, and let me ask you, what has God been speaking to you about over the last few months that you haven't yet done? Something with your family, maybe something with a habit or an addiction. God is saying it's time to go get some counseling, or time to forgive and let that thing go. Time to write that note. Time to open your heart to Christ. What is it that God has been saying to you to get involved maybe in ministry, to develop your gifts that God has given to you that's lying latent and in remission until you engage into using that? What is it that God has been speaking to you about that you have yet to comply? And you know what he's going to do after a while? He's going to twist your arm. Oh, you'll feel your conscience getting on you. You'll start to feel that. Oh, no, it's not condemnation. God doesn't condemn you, but he will convict you. He'll convict the socks off of you. You say, well, what's the difference between conviction and condemnation? It's like the difference between a dove and a hawk. God's conviction draws you closer to him. Always remember, conviction draws you closer to God for the answer. Condemnation pushes you away from God. And so if you're feeling condemned or condemnation, it comes from the devil. That's not from God. Conviction comes from the Holy Spirit because he's drawing you near. The Holy Spirit is likened to a dove that hovers, not a hawk that goes to kill. He's not someone that dives to punish. God's not a punitive God. So when he said, I'm not going to go with you lest I destroy you on the way, it's because I love you. And all you have to do is comply. But because you're stiff-necked people, there's going to be pain in your life and in your family. But if you're going to be in my presence, change is a mandate because you're not there yet. And I'm going to change you into my image. So in my presence, because I'm holy, holiness is mandatory. And so my Holy Spirit's job is to be changing you constantly. But if you refuse and fight against me, it will either break you or I've got to leave. And God said to his people, I want to be in your presence. And so Moses says, Lord, if your presence doesn't go with us, don't let us go from this place. Because we really will be wandering in the desert without destiny, without a goal, without an objective. Lord, we will miss everything you promised for us. We don't want to be a stiff-necked people anymore. So what are you saying to me? And can I encourage you? You say, well, Wayne, how do you do that? I tell people, take Sabbath moments sometimes. Take Sabbath moments where you just get away. Go out to Kalailoa or to Waianae or to a beach somewhere and just be alone for a while and just say to the Lord, God, how am I doing? And just put some areas down. How am I doing, those of you that are married, how am I doing in my marriage, in my faith and devotion, with my kids, with my attitude, with my thought life? How am I doing in all of these? And then just grade yourself. God's going to tell you, B minus on this one, B plus on this one, D plus on this one, C minus on this. And now you know what you need to start complying with, changing. And then a month later, ask him the same questions and you'll start to see things getting better and better. What's happening? The Holy Spirit is changing you and now you are cooperating with him. And the pain factor decreases and the change factor increases. That's the beauty of his presence. And God wants his presence here. And that's going to be the most important part. that'll distinguish us from any other place on the face of the earth. So, what is God speaking to you about? Write it down and begin to do it. You watch what His presence will do, because in His presence is fullness of joy. Let me finish with a story. When I was going to Bible college, there was a very dysfunctional friend of mine named Mike, and he was from another planet, and yet we lived in the same dorm. And he was a trickster. He always wanted to play pranks on me, especially. But what would happen is when we would play pranks, they would escalate. Like if I'm sitting in class, he might throw, wait till the teacher turned towards the board, and he'd throw like a gum wrapper at me. And boom, you know, and so I just wait. And then when the teacher turned around, I'd take an eraser about this big and I would nail him. And then he'd wait. And when the teacher turned around, he'd throw a book at me. And then it would just start escalating. If I had a rock or a boulder, I'd throw that next, or the desk maybe. And so it would always escalate. Well, one day, I come around towards a dorm, and he catches me with a water pistol and just nails me two or three times with a squirt of water. So I chase him, and he runs away like a girl. And so I wipe it off, and so I wait. So he comes into the cafeteria, and I have a tumbler of water, about a 16-ounce tumbler of water. And see, he comes around, and I just douse him. I mean, I drenched him. It was one of the most beautiful things besides salvation for me in that day. It was just it was amazing. I loved it. So he, you know, I'm going to get you back. So I come into the dorm that night, and he has a bucket of water, and he's on the roof. It's a little overhang by the porch, and I'm coming up the stairs, and he dumps a bucket of water on me. So he runs into the house, and so I get a bucket of water, and I douse him. And so he's got to get me back, but I run into my room, lock the door. I'm there for the night. So I'm studying, and because I'm the dorm resident manager, I have my own room, right? So I'm studying there, and I hear somebody laughing outside, and it's a very demonic laugh. And I thought, who in the world is that? So I go up to the door, and I'm listening. I'm listening. I think, that's Mike. Mike is laughing. And then I realize my feet are wet. I think, what? What he was doing, he got a hose, hooked it up, brought it down the hallway, and was flooding my room from under the door. A hose. And I looked, and there, my carpet was soaked. It was just drenched with water. He was going to flood me out like the Titanic. He was going to fill my room with water. I thought, you idiot. I opened the door, and I went, boom. I said, cut that out. You're ruining the carpet. And he started squirting me with this hose. So I jumped on him. We started to tussle. And then, you know, when you start to tussle at kind of friendly at first, it gets harder and harsher and harsher. And pretty soon we're decking each other, man. And he turned around and he called me a name that no Bible college student should call anybody. And he just swore up a streak. And I said, yeah, that's just like you. That's just like you. So anyway, then I had to clean up my room, and I had to get all the water out of the rug. And so I sponged it up, and he went into his room, and I was mad at him. And so I went to bed that night, and I was laying there. You know how just before you go to sleep, it's like you're in a daze between conscious and coma. You're just ready to fall asleep. And then I hear this knock on the door. This is like 1 o'clock in the morning, because it took me a while to clean up the room. And then I hear this voice. Hey, Wayne. Hey, Wayne. And it's Mike. And I said, hey, go to sleep. Hey, Wayne. I said, go to sleep, you idiot. I'm trying to rest. Hey, Wayne. And I got so mad. And I got out of bed, and I opened the door, and I said, what do you want? But with that tone. And he said, well, he scratched his head. He said, you know, I can't sleep. I said, good for you. He said, no, I can't sleep because God won't let me. I said, why? He said, because God said, I can't sleep until I come and ask for your forgiveness. Because what I said and did was so wrong. God said, he will not let me sleep until I ask for your forgiveness. Will you please forgive me? And I said, yeah, now get out of here. I'm trying to sleep. He said, okay, well, thanks. Sorry. So I slammed the door and I get in bed and I grab my sheets like this and I pull it over my shoulder and I just mumble to God, man, God, why doesn't he just roll over and go to sleep? And then God spoke to me like he's never spoken to me before. He said, Wayne, that's what you do when I talk to you, isn't it? You just roll over and go to sleep. But at least when I talk to Mike, he complies. He complies with my willingness to change him, and he gets up and does my bidding. That's the kind of heart that I look for. Because that's the kind of people, that's the kind of churches that become holy people and holy churches. And those are the ones where my presence will flood that place. And then he said something I have never forgotten. He said to me, so Wayne, I want you to be more like Mike. And I thought, no way, God. But what he was saying was, I want your heart to be more like that, you see. That's wholeness of heart, holiness. Is holiness possible? Absolutely. God wants our hearts holy. And whole, complete. So that when he speaks to us, we comply instead of holding and then ask, why did you hurt me? Why are the things of God so painful? God is saying, I didn't hurt you. Your stubbornness is. And so because I love you, I'll have to let you go. Don't ever let God let you go. I mean, fall on your knees right away. Say, dear God, I don't know what I need to do, but God, never, never, never let me go. Because once God lets you go, you're above all men and above all women, the most impoverished and the most poor. Don't ever allow God to let you go. But you can if you stay stubborn. And that's what the people of Israel did. They were obstinate and stiff-necked. And he said, if I stay with you, I'll destroy you along the way. My prayer is this church and all of our churches in New Hope will be a place of holiness where the Holy Spirit will be pleased to dwell and that his presence will always be with us. Always. That's the kind of people we want to be. Can you say amen?
11: Yeah.
9: Amen. Let's stand together. Let me pray for you. Yeah, you're welcome. Let me pray for you as we go. But before I do, if you're here and you've never received Jesus, can I encourage you to comply with his moving in your heart? Some of you right now, your heart may be beating, saying, you know, I need to ask Jesus to be the Lord of my life. It's time for me to turn from my sin. I know he's been dealing with me for a long time. But I have yet to take a step and across that line of faith and say, Lord, I'm leaving the old and I want to follow you. I want to be known as a man of God, not a man of the world. A woman of God, not a woman of the world. I want to be a follower of Christ, not someone stubborn for his or her own ways. Because that is destruction. But in the presence of God, there is fullness of joy. If you've never received Jesus, can I encourage you to do so? It'll be the most eternal decision you will ever make. And then that'll allow God's presence to begin moving. And when there's pain, you can understand there might be something I need to do. Because God's not a God that's punitive. He's loving and kind. So if you've never received Jesus, please do so. Would you bow your heads with me? If you're here today and you say, Wayne, I need to receive Jesus because I've got sin in my life that I need to turn away from and I want to turn to Him. Lord, would you forgive me of my sins? Lord, would you make me the person that you want me to be? Help me and guide me. I'm willing. I've got a long way to go, but I'm willing, Lord. Will you come into my heart and be my Lord and Savior? If that's you, would you just right now raise a hand? Just let them know. Just say, yep, that's me, God. Okay, yeah, the Lord said, you too. Yep, you too. Yep, anyone else? Yep, just raise your hand. Okay, in the back, yep. Yeah, just let him know. He wants to know. He wants to know your heart. Okay, you can put your hands down. And please get a yes packet after service. Find an usher that has a yes packet. And just go to one of them and say, can I get a yes packet in it? Is some follow-up material to help you in your first few steps with Christ. But let me talk to you, those of you that are Christians. You're here and you say, you know, Wayne, I love God and all, but I think I'm kind of like the Israelites sometime. And then I blame God for the pain. I blame God for the stuff that's not favorable, not comfortable. It's tough. I wonder why God's doing this. But instead, I want to be someone that says, Lord, I want your presence more than anything else in the world. Lord, would you help me to be a person that complies with you, obeys you is the word. But help me to do it quickly so that that paper that you're asking me to drop doesn't burn my hand and I blame you for not having dropped it soon enough when you told me to. Lord, help me to be someone who revels in your presence, yearns for your presence, and knows how to give audience to your presence by changing into the person you want me to be. Help me, Lord. If that's you and you're just asking for God's help in that area, would you just right now raise a hand? Go ahead. All over the place. Yeah. Yeah. Just should be 99% of us raising our hands right now. Yeah, Lord, would you do that? Would you do that? We're going to pray. And we're going to ask that you would just take a hold of the person's hand next to you. Would you do that? Because we are Ohana. We're going to pray and then they'll close us in our final song. Heavenly Father, thank you for this wonderful, wonderful group of people that's your children, your sons and your daughters. And we're all learning, but we are all human too. And we have a tendency to have things already figured out, opinionated. And you sort of sometimes just exist to bless us. But today, Lord, we're not asking God bless what we're doing. We're here asking, Lord, help us to do what you're blessing. And so, Father, we pray that your presence would be in this place in a magnificent way that'll set this church apart from any other because of the magnificence and magnitude of your presence. The manifold presence of God will be here in our worship, in our fellowship, in our hugs, in our serving, in our children. Everything, Lord, will just be distinguished by the presence of God. Start with us, we pray. In the name of Jesus. And we say together, amen. Would you seal that with a clap offering? Go ahead.
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18: 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Whether you're stuck in traffic on the H1, washing the dishes, or picking up the kinky from practice, we are so happy you're joining us for today's message. 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But enough about us. Let's jump into part two of the message.
19: And whenever the king consulted them, watch this, in any matter requiring wisdom and balanced judgment, he found them 10 times more capable than any of the magicians and the enchanters in his entire region. They were found to be 10 times better. Say it with me now, 10 times better. Everybody, 10 times better. One more time. 10 times better. I believe with all of my heart that if you honor God with the life that he gave you, he can make you 10 times better than what you are today. In Jesus' name. Amen? All right. Now, one of the most important things is you have to read your Bible. You have to read your Bible. Because if you know the Word, and the Word is hidden in your heart, the Bible says, I will not sin against you. Psalm 119:11. I have hidden your Word in my heart that I might not sin against you. So if I know the Word in my heart, I'm not going to do things that I normally would be have the propensity to do when before I came to Christ, right? So number one, read. But number two, simple. I got more points to this. Number two, pray. Pray every day. Don't just pray for your food. Pray every day. Pray in the Spirit. Come on, pray in tongues. If you already have that gift, if you haven't been baptized with the Holy Spirit, come back in 2 weeks and we'll baptize you in the Holy Spirit. I don't have time tonight, okay? I don't have time tonight. But ask the Lord while you're driving home. Lord, just fill me with your Spirit. Fill me with the Holy Spirit to overflow. What does it mean to be baptized in the Holy Spirit? Well, first of all, get water baptized. Come on, somebody. You got to get water baptized, okay? We don't do children, okay? We don't do little babies like a little sprinkle. No, we don't do that. What we do is we take people who have made the decision to follow Christ and we water baptize them. They get water baptized to be immersed in water and to be dead to your old self, right? Coming out of the grave. So number one, pray. Number two, read your Bible. Number three, get baptized. Number four, get baptized with the Holy Spirit. Okay? Because if you are able to be filled with the Spirit, what does it mean to be baptized with the Holy Spirit? Okay, how about this then? Okay, there you have a water cup. Okay? And the water cup is filled to that. And then you have a spout. Ooh, all my art skills coming back to me. Okay. And all the water comes into the water cup. And then all of a sudden, you're always under the spout, this is where the water comes out. But you're over here, ain't no water coming over here. So you got to get your cup and put it under the cup, under the spout. That's why environments are very, very important. And so now all of a sudden, you are overflowing. The water is overflowing. It's overflowing. It's spilling all over. Because why? Because this is your heart. And when you are under the spout, God is filling you up. And now all of a sudden, right, you're getting baptized. You are being inundated with the Holy Spirit. And the Holy Spirit is a symbol of water, it's oil, it's fire. Whenever you read in the Bible, water, oil, fire, wine. Water, oil, fire, wine. Say it with me. Water, fire, wine. Somebody said foil. I said oil. Let's do it again. Water, oil, fire, wine. Water, oil, fire, wine. That's the presence of the Holy Spirit. But I'm going to share with you, with the time that I have left with you, really quickly, what I want to share with you is how to experience favor with others. The Bible tells us in Luke chapter 2, verse 52, that Jesus grew in wisdom and in stature, watch this online, and in favor with God and with all the people. Favor with God and favor with people. Some people have favor with people, but no favor with God. No bueno. No bueno. Some people think they have favor with God, but have no favor with people. Okay? Or they might. Okay? Maybe your technique is wrong. Okay? Maybe you're a little abrasive. Maybe you got to read How to Win Friends and Influence People. Maybe you got to be nicer. Maybe you got to be humble. You know what I'm saying? All that stuff. But I want to talk to you about how to have favor with people, not just with God. Okay? Now listen. Worship team, don't get antsy. Yeah? I know you guys are like, when I turn, when are we coming back up? I see you guys all moving around. Throwing me off over here. Okay, you ready? How do we do this? Number one, write this down. Stick to your values. Stick to godly values. Stick to values. Because the way that I was raised might be different from godly values or godly principles. The culture that I came from could be different. So at the end of the day, the Word of God trumps any other value that I have because my values come from the Word of God. Can I get an amen? So when you realize that God is for you, God's on your side, but look at what Daniel did. Daniel resolved not to defile himself. Daniel said, we're not eating that. Daniel said, we're not putting that in our body. Daniel said, I'm not. And God honored him and gave him favor. And God, and before he went to Babylon, he was a nice Jewish boy. A nice Jewish boy in Jerusalem, and a good Jewish boy. But when he went to Babylon, God gives him the unique ability to interpret dreams and see visions. And that happened after he went to Babylon. After he went to Babylon. Not before Babylon, but after Babylon. And so God began to give him all of this. And when you hang on to your values and you stand firm, and when they're telling you to do something that you don't think the Lord wants you to do, if they're getting you to give in, if all these different things, do not do it. Stand your ground. Don't be lukewarm. Don't be gray. Come on, you gotta stand firm on the values that God gave you. And God will honor you. I promise you, he will honor you. If you honor him, he will honor you. And people will respect you. They'll respect you. And they might mock you or make fun of you in the beginning, but they will respect you in the end, in Jesus' name. Amen. Look at what the Bible says, that Daniel purposed in his heart in the New King James Version. He purposed in his heart. And when you realize that, number one, that you stick to your values, because your values are very, very important. Don't let your values change with the crowd that you're in. My values, I have different values when I'm with these guys. When I'm with these people, I have these values. And what are you doing? You're just becoming a chameleon like everybody else, right? In this generation, this is the Daniel generation, in my opinion. This is the generation that is being, I'll call the word indoctrinated just the same way, but we're not going to Babylon. Babylon's already here. What do I mean by that? The world system is trying to get you probably the number one way is to get you indoctrinated to think like the world. Okay? And that, to me, that's Babylon, so to speak. So we don't have to necessarily go to another country, be taken captive. They're already captivating us. Okay? But you stand your ground and you stand on your values. Because why? Because why? Right? Because you belong to God. Jesus is your Savior. The blood is not cheap. You can't buy the blood. You can't buy the blood. The blood is not for sale. The blood of Jesus washes my sins and your sins as if I never sinned before. They call it white as snow. They call it white as snow. White as snow. And the only way you get, come on, you ever get blood on clothing before? Right? Right? Yeah, you ever get blood on white clothing before? Yeah? How do you take that out? Dawn dishwashing liquid, right? Maybe at the best, hot water. Hard to get that thing out. And it's crazy that the blood of Jesus washes my sins and your sins as white as snow. Why? Because when you understand who you stand for and you understand your word, you're not going to be tossed to and fro like the Bible says in the book of James. Everybody say values. Stick to your values, your biblical values. Here's number two. Number two, stay loyal and kind. Stay loyal and kind. Loyalty is so important. Loyalty. It's in my DNA, said Kendrick Lamar. You think I don't know Kendrick? Oh, look at him, dropping Kendrick. Listen to this. Proverbs chapter 3, verse 3 to 4 says this, never let loyalty and kindness leave you. Loyalty and kindness leave you. Tie them around your neck as a reminder. Write them deep within your heart. Then you will find favor with both God and people. Look at the word favor again. And then you will earn a good reputation. You know how important it is to have a good reputation. I'd rather have a great reputation than money in the bank. Because money can't buy reputation. No. Money can only corrupt it. Okay? Well, it's the love of money, though. It's the love of money. And that's called greed. The love of money, not money. The love of money. It's called greed. And when you understand that when you stay loyal and kind, and when the Bible says that basically that you let your yes be yes and your no, no. In fact, Matthew chapter 5, verse 36 to 37. To anybody here who's a people pleaser, anybody here who's wishy-washy, anybody here that calls in sick and you know you're not sick. You know what I'm talking about? That kind of, for you, listen what Jesus said. He says, nor shall you swear by your head, because you cannot make one hair white or black. But let your yes be yes and your no, no. For whatever is more than these is from the evil one. In other words, if you said yes, mean yes. If you said no, mean then it's no. And if you made a mistake, go back and say, I made a mistake. I should have said yes. Or maybe you should have said no. Okay? So now listen to this. When you are set apart for God, it's called sanctification. Fancy words. I dropped fancy words on you tonight because I know you can handle it. Okay? I said propitiation. I'm not trying to be Einstein over here. I'm just trying to help you out. Okay? I use the word atonement.

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3: You are holy unto the Lord, and you are set apart for God. Everybody say, I'm set apart. Everybody say, I'm set apart. Say, sanctified. Say, sanctification. You are set apart and sanctified unto the Lord. And when you are sanctified unto God, you belong to Him. And when you realize that you are not your own, you belong to the Lord, then it changes your perspective on how you live, where you live, who you date, who you marry, because you are set apart unto the Lord. Can I get an amen?
4: Amen.
3: All right. I think, can I come back again another Tuesday? You know why? Because this is the age, like, we can narrow it in. You're all heading for a career, or you're in one right now. You're all headed for college or in college right now. That's a good group. I don't want to speak to youth kids, okay? Because they're too ADD. Like, I gotta like do like a whole song and dance to get their attention. I'm not doing that. Anyway. But here's what I think: to be sanctified, set apart for God. For me, I was set apart, and I'm gonna just tell you guys right now. When I was 21 and separated, and my daughter's mom left, I waited for 3 years, and probably 1 year too long. I waited for 3 years for her to change her mind and come back. Can I tell you, at 21, from 21 to 25, I had zero sex. I didn't sleep with anybody.
5: Come on.
3: I didn't sleep with anybody. No. All this. All this. Okay. All this. Because you know why? Because I was set apart. I was set apart. And I'm just telling you this. Because I knew that being set apart and sanctified was unto the Lord. That I was holy unto the Lord, and I was waiting for someone who had set themselves apart for me. Okay? All right. And so, when you understand that favor comes when you stick to your values. Favor comes when you are loyal and kind. Favor comes because you have a good reputation. As a matter of fact, the richest man in the world, one of them, Warren Buffett, said this: it takes 20 years to build a reputation and 5 minutes to ruin it. Think about that. One bad mistake, lack of wisdom. What were you thinking? And then all of a sudden, all that hard work, and now you got to rebuild your reputation. All of that, right? So reputation is so important. Here's number three, write this down. For favor with people and man, with God, and God and man. Number three, speak words of life. Speak words of life. Right now, we're speaking too negative. We're saying things that what comes out of your mouth, you end up believing in your mind. I'll never get a job. Good, you won't. I'll never find a godly man. Absolutely, you won't. Keep saying that. Ride that pony. I'll never find, there's hardly any godly young single girls in the church. Wow. Think about this. People like me never buy a house. You won't. And the Bible says death and life are in the power of the tongue. The Bible says you are ensnared by the words of your mouth. What comes out of your mouth is going to either help you or hurt you. Because what comes out of your mouth flows out of your heart. Your heart is connected to the brain in Jewish thought. The heart and the brain are the same thing. Okay? So when you speak more positive things, you're speaking

0: life. You're speaking health over your life. You're using the right words. This is not just positive mental attitude, although that does work. This is actually taking the word of God, because when you get into trouble and the enemy is attacking you and your mind and your brain and you're having these crazy thoughts about hurting yourself, what are you going to do? You have to not say what he's saying to you. You have to take the word of God, which is a two-edged sword, and the word comes out of your mouth. Out of your mouth. Out of your mouth. Like, you can't throw the Bible at the devil, but you can throw the word of God at the devil. So when you feel rejected, when you feel disrespected, when you feel lonely, when you feel like you're unloved, when you feel all these emotions and they're all real, I want you to know that you have to have the Bible in your mouth, because when you say it and you'll find those verses, you will build yourself up and you will cancel what the enemy, Satan, our adversary, is trying to do in your life. Okay? All right. Here's number four. And here's the last one, and the worship team can come up. Thank you, worship team. Give them a hand, everybody. Appreciate them. You guys are awesome. Here's number four. Number four. Set a godly example. You want favor with people? You don't have to please them, but you're doing your best to have an excellent attitude. Daniel and his friends were 10 times better because they stood their ground, they honored God, they were set apart for him, and they carried themselves with excellence. Not mediocrity. They were not average. They were not your average Jewish boys. They were not your average followers of Yahweh. They were next level. But you know what? They all had broken hearts when they were taken to Babylon. They all lost family members in fires and in war. And God still allowed them to go there, and he took them there. And can I tell you the great thing about Daniel? Watch this. This is the kingdom, right? North kingdom gone to Assyria. They're called the lost tribes of Israel. We don't know where they are. They've all intermarried with the Kazakhstans and the Armenians and Ukrainians and Russians, and they've all... the blood is thinned out. We know that. And what happened was, the Assyrians came and took them. And they were the northern Israel tribes were the most wicked and evil anyway. But Judah and Benjamin, the other two tribes, stayed loyal to God the best way that they could. But still, it wasn't good enough. And so the Lord allows the temple to be destroyed, and he takes them there. And Daniel, Shadrach, Meshach, and Abednego were so good, so good. And they would be thrown into the fire, the fiery furnace. Like, they burned, where you get gold out of. You melt the gold. They put three of them, Shadrach, Meshach, and Abednego, in the fiery furnace. And God rescues them. It's an incredible story. But the great thing about Daniel was, watch this. Daniel is like a magi. Remember the magi that came from Babylon to offer gold, frankincense, and myrrh to the baby Jesus? They were magi. They were a combination of wisdom, astronomy, all of this, all put into one. Daniel was like that. They were envoys. They were representatives of a king. Daniel was so good that there would be four different kingdom changes, regime changes, from one empire to the next. And guess who is the advisor to all of those kingdoms? Daniel. Daniel. They want Daniel. They didn't agree with Daniel's God. They had their own gods. But man, there was something about Daniel that they could not let go. And I believe for every person in this room, this could be the same for you. It is uncommon favor. Listen to this. You will have an uncommon advantage over people. That other people, you will have favor. Like, it doesn't mean that you're going to get promoted tomorrow. It doesn't mean that you're going to crack the starting lineup. That's all on you. That's your hard work. But it's also the favor and blessing of God that goes along with that. Because you know why? Because there's only things that you can do. And when you do what only you can do, and then God comes in and does what he can do, that's where you boom. That's where you go next level. All right. I'm going to bring it to an end because I feel like I'm doing a seminar right now. But anyway, here's what I know. This young adults ministry under Becca and Elijah and the incredible team that they have here, I'm telling you right now, I really believe that you can change society. You can influence culture. You can bring change, godly change, like nobody else's business. And I'm telling you, this building will be full. This room will be full by next year. Absolutely full. Full with people just like you. With people just like you. So let's bow our heads and pray. Heavenly Father, we come before you today. And we thank you, Lord God, that you have brought us here for such a time as this. That, Lord, that you have given us favor with you, Lord God. But we pray that we would have favor with people as well. And Father, I pray, Lord God, for every person here tonight. That as they are contemplating what it means to be set apart, to be sanctified for the atonement with the blood, to be paid for by our Lord and Savior Jesus Christ, who was the lamb or the ram in the thicket, and who took our sins and took our place, Father, that we would grasp that, that we would grasp that, and it would change us. It would change the way we think, the way we live, and the things we say. And so, Lord, we just want to honor you tonight. We give you all the praise, the glory for all that you've done in the name of Jesus. And everybody said, amen.
1: Hey, everybody, this is Mike. Thank you so much for listening in. If you felt God tugging on your heart while you were listening to this, I want to lead you in a prayer of surrender that gives your life to Jesus. It's the same prayer that I prayed when I was 21 years old and walked into a church for the very first time. In a very long time when I gave my life to the Lord. It's the same prayer that I lead people in every single weekend at our church. Hundreds, if not thousands, every single year pray this prayer to surrender their life to God. And if you want to surrender your life to Jesus today, if you want to make a change, if you want Him to come into your heart, change you from the inside out, do a work in you that only He can do, that you've tried before, that you can't do it on your own, that if you want to give Him your life, and if you want to make Him your Savior and your Lord, then I want to lead you in this prayer. So if that's you, I just want you to hitchhike off of my voice and repeat these prayers and receive it into your heart. And He's going to come into your life and change you from the inside out and make you different from this moment on. So He's not going to make everything perfect for you, but He's going to walk you through every valley and every summit of your life because He's the God of the hills and the valleys. So if that's you today, I want you to repeat this prayer after me to surrender your life to Jesus. Say, dear Jesus, today I give you my life. Thank you for dying on the cross and shedding your blood that washes my sins as white as snow. I also thank you that when I die, I'll be in your presence for all eternity. But while I'm here, be my strength for today and my hope for tomorrow, my ever-present help in my time of need. You're my God and I'm your child. The old is past, the new has begun. I'm a new creation in Christ Jesus, created to serve you and to bring you glory. Thank you for what you've done. When I read the Bible, may it come alive. May your Holy Spirit speak to me. When I spend time in prayer, may I sense your presence and even hear your voice. Thank you for loving me just as I am. Thank you for my new life. In Jesus' name I pray. Amen. Well, congratulations. If you prayed that prayer, let me tell you what just happened. Number one, you've been forgiven of all of your sins, everything that you've ever done. Secondly, He's prepared a place for you in heaven that when you die, your last breath on earth will be your first breath in heaven, and you'll be with Him for all eternity. But He has a plan, a purpose, a calling, and a destiny for your life, something greater than you ever expected could ever happen to you if you keep walking with Him. So don't pull back. Just keep walking forward. Don't let the devil distract you. Don't let life distract you. Receive the words that God gave you and keep on walking with Him. And your life will never be the same. But you got to do something. He does all the work, but there's something that you have to do as well. So what's next? If you're already connected in a church here on Oahu, then man, get into that church like never before. Serve, belong, grow. That's what you got to do. But if you're connected to a church, let them know that you gave your life to God, whatever church that is. Doesn't have to be Inspire. A lot of great churches, all kinds of sizes. That's perfect for you in the state of Hawaii. Secondly, you got to get yourself a Bible. I like paper Bibles, but you also got to download the Bible app. Go to YouVersion.com, download the YouVersion Bible. My has an app on that. You know, she's got a devotion called Perfectly You. I've got one called the Pound for Pound Principle. Pick anyone. Just get consistent with the Word of God. Spend time in prayer. Tell your pastor you gave your life to Jesus. Or if you don't even go to a church, find one. If you need one, come to Inspire. If you got one closer to you, go there. I don't care where you go. Just go somewhere. Get rooted and grounded in the Word of God, a Bible-preaching, Holy Spirit-believing kind of church. May the Lord bless you. God bless you. Thank you.
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10: They're saying release this one who's been accused and condemned and who's on death row for sedition. Release him and then crucify Jesus for his so-called sedition. You see, it's a kangaroo court. They've really already decided. They're just using Pilate to fulfill their will. And Pilate, knowing that Jesus is innocent, and notice what he's doing, he's letting the people decide for him.

Aloha kako e komo mai. Welcome to As We Gather, the Bible teaching ministry of Calvary Chapel Honolulu with Pastor Bill Stonebreaker. Today, Pastor Bill continues in Matthew chapter 27.

0: We know the Sanhedrin, as they tried Jesus, they broke really every rabbinic law that they were supposed to stand up for. It's kind of like having a constitution and not following the constitution, but subjugating that to your own will and doing your own thing. Well, that's what they did. During the time of trial, they were not supposed to have a trial at night. That was part of the Sanhedrin's law. And yet they did that. Time of execution, they were to wait at least 3 days before they executed. And the Roman Senate said, wait 10 days. So that one that's condemned could prepare themselves. And so you find that they broke just about every law that they had, some 22. Some have numbered the laws that they had and what they broke, and some commentators say they broke 22 of the laws. They violated those laws because they had predetermined the trial before it happened. It was really just a show trial and to condemn Jesus. Next, they had to figure out, well, they, the religious community, the Sanhedrin, condemned Jesus. Now they had to figure out how to have Rome carry out the execution of this innocent man. They could stone to death, but they wanted him crucified, which is interesting because that's what the Bible says, that he would be crucified. And so we find in chapter 27, verse 1, now when the morning had come, all the chief priests and the elders of the people took counsel against Jesus to put him to death, and they bound him and led him away and delivered him up to Pilate the governor. I mean, how do you bind God? Well, he allowed that to happen, and so they did. And so here, the first stage of this Roman trial before Pilate. Pilate was governor of Judea there from 26 to 36 AD, about 10 years. And he reigned in the, ruled in the reign of Tiberius Caesar around that time. Jesus was taken to the praetorium, and that was the governor, Pilate's residence, when he was there in Jerusalem. Otherwise, he would be down in Caesarea, that city by the sea. That would be a luxurious place to live, and that's where he would really be. But now he's in the praetorium. It's right next to the temple, and that's where the Jews bring Jesus. Whether they go into the praetorium or they stay outside, that is left to speculation. If they go in, they've defiled themselves because they've gone into a Gentile's residence, defiled themselves for the Passover. If they stayed outside, still, they were still hypocritical, having this trial and having him condemned during the nighttime. And then in verse 3, then when Judas, who had betrayed him, saw that he had been condemned, Jesus had been condemned, he felt remorse and returned the 30 pieces of silver to the chief priests and elders, saying, I have sinned by betraying innocent blood. But they said, what is that to us? See to that to yourself. And he threw the pieces of silver into the sanctuary and departed and went away and hanged himself. Well, what a man sows, that shall he also reap. Actions have consequences. Here, Judas, feeling somewhat of remorse. Well, not repentance, what remorse? That's different. And so now there is a cause and effect. You are reaping what you're sowing, as Job says in chapter 5, verse 7, for a man is born for trouble as sparks fly upward. It's kind of the law of cause and effect, he's saying. And so here, remorse, not repentance, but remorse. Those that get put in jail, they have remorse. They got caught. Now they're stuck in prison. Or maybe if you did wrong to an innocent person, it's just kind of human nature that you feel bad for doing them wrong. And that's pretty much where Judas is at. Well, some don't feel bad at all. You see, some are abandoned by God. They've lost all natural affection. They're kind of like brute beasts. The Bible tells us, 2 Peter 2:12, unreasoning animals to be captured and killed. Some people are like that. They just have no feeling. They're just callous. I think the Nazis and Hitler was like that. There's a lot that have come on the scene and off the scene that were like that. They're just like brute beasts. And repentance is different. Repentance is a change of your mind, and it affects your behavior. There's a change of behavior. But what does Judas do? He commits suicide. He hangs himself. And suicide in America, it's one of the top 10 killers. Twice as many commit suicide than are killed by others. It's quite a phenomenon. And behavior scientists, they say that there are 5 primary reasons for a person to commit suicide. And you could probably put Judas in one of these 5 categories. The first, they say, is retaliation. You're getting even with someone, and you want to inflict pain upon them, so you commit suicide. Maybe you know people who have done that. I do. The second one is to reunite, to join that loved one that you just can't live without. You can't face the future without them. So some have committed suicide because of that reason. The third is rebirth. This is kind of an ethereal, a kind of esoteric kind of, you're going to a higher plane of existence. We saw that with our developer here that developed the property right next door, the people of Heaven's Gate. They committed suicide right next door to his property. They were going to join what that Hale-Bopp comet behind that was, the so-called, where they were going to enter their new bodies and all. And so they committed suicide. It just really is a bizarre thing. And then there's the other, what is called retroflex. You kill yourself in place of another. Sometimes this happens if you're so attached to a movie star or a rock star. In Japan, one of the leading rock stars in Japan hung himself, committed suicide. And then there was a flurry of suicides of his fans. When Kurt Cobain committed suicide, you found a rash of suicides because of that. They kill themselves in place of another. And then there's probably the fifth, and I probably think this is probably what Judas felt. There's self-retribution. You're so condemned, you're self-condemned for the evil that you've committed, and so you commit suicide. And that's probably what Judas did. The problem is, suicide never solves the problem. It just exaggerates the problem. It removes God's sovereignty, especially if you're a Christian. It removes God's sovereignty and puts you in charge. And it breaks the command, thou shalt not commit murder. Suicide is self-murder. It's really a rejection of Jesus as Lord of life, master of your life. And it doesn't remove guilt, but it makes it permanent. I don't know if a person goes on to eternity with that permanent guilt. Some people think, a Christian thinks, oh, it's just washed away. I'm going to be in bliss at that time. I don't necessarily believe that. You see, Judas only came to that awareness of his own wickedness and Christ's innocence and the fact that the enemy doesn't care. They didn't care what he did. It's like he was all alone in this self-suicide, this self-murder. You know, and we just talk about him. We talk about him now as a negative example. And so here he commits suicide. He ends it all. But for him, the problems only begin at that point. He could have repented. He didn't. Verse 6, and the chief priest took the pieces of silver and said, it is not lawful to put them into the temple treasury, since it is the price of blood. And they counseled together and with the money bought a potter's field as a burial place for strangers. For this reason, that field has been called the field of blood to this day. Then that which was spoken through Jeremiah the prophet was fulfilled, saying, and they took the 30 pieces of silver, the price of the one whose price had been set by the sons of Israel, and they gave them for the potter's field as the Lord directed them. So here, the price of blood, the potter's field, it gave back the money. Oh, this is blood money. The price of blood. In other words, the money paid to condemn an innocent man. What an indictment against them that they would do that. What an indictment. The name of the field of blood, is really a monument to their guilt, what they did. So whenever you read this in the Bible for the last 2,000 years, it's an indictment of those that paid Judas off to have Jesus arrested and put to death. Now, in the side margin of your Bible, this whole idea, 30 pieces of silver, the price given in buying a potter's field, your margin of your Bible might be Zechariah. Zechariah 11:12. But it's interesting how the Bible mentions that it is Jeremiah's prophecy. So what's the deal? Is this a mistake in the Bible? Did the Bible just misprint that? It should have been Zechariah wrote in his prophecy, and yet they attributed that to Jeremiah. Well, realize this, that the Old Testament was divided in the law, the writings, and the prophets. And so they divided it into three categories, and they titled each category with the first book of that division. And so Jeremiah is the head of the division of the books of prophecy. Psalm is the head of the division of the book of writings, etc. And so the entire prophetic category is given the title Jeremiah. So that's all they're doing. They're basically just giving Jeremiah as the title of those prophecies, and yet it's actually referring to Zechariah. Because you find it, turn to Zechariah and you'll see that. Now, the potter's field, the place where the pottery would be fired, and if it's cracked, they would throw it in that field. We used to, when I was a kid, we had a pottery firing. Actually, they would make and fire pottery. It was a huge place, but they'd have a great pile of broken pottery. Some of it would be pretty good. So we as kids would collect some of that and bring it home and wrap it up and give it to our mom as, Christmas present or a birthday present and stuff. But, this would be for the broken pottery. They would throw it there. And so they said, well, let's use this for those that don't have the money for a burial tomb or the castaways or the indigent. And we will allow them to be buried here. Now, it's not for the criminals. Remember, I mentioned this morning, the criminals were cast in Hinnom, in the valley of Hinnom, where the scavenger dogs would eat, the bodies, and the birds of prey would feast on their bodies. But this would be for those that couldn't afford to be buried anywhere else. So it was kind of a benevolent thing to do. But broken pieces of pottery, it's interesting. It talks about we've got a treasure in earthen vessels. We're like clay pots. We're like broken. We're broken in our life. You might say we're crackpots, broken lives. And we're that field. We're that broken field. And Jesus has come to redeem us. Well, goes on, verse 11. Now Jesus stood before the governor, and the governor questioned him, saying, "Are you the king of the Jews?" And Jesus said to him, "It is as you say." And while he was being accused by the chief priests and the elders, he made no answer. Then Pilate said to him, "Do you not hear the many things that they are testifying against you?" And he did not answer him with regard to even a single charge, so that the governor was quite amazed. Pilate was governor for 5 years up to this time. Pilate really began by deliberately offending the Jews. Pilate wanted to show the Jews that he was in charge. And now you're going to see that the Jews are going to show Pilate that they are in charge. They're going to intimidate him. They're going to badger him. They're going to use him as a scapegoat to get Jesus crucified. It's interesting how everything seems to kind of dig a pit. You're going to fall into it, roll a stone. It'll come back on you. Because when he first began his reign, he marched into Jerusalem, these banners with images of Caesar on them. To the Jews, that was idolatrous, and they protested that. And he drove them, his soldiers drove these Jews, these protesting Jews, into the amphitheater, and he threatened to cut off their heads. And these Jews, they were so against idolatry, so for their law, they stretched out, exposed their necks, and they said, "Go ahead." He backed down. He knew that would create a tumult there in Jerusalem. He backed down, and there was no revolt. But that kind of set the stage, Pilate against the Jews. Another time where Pilate used the temple treasury for an aqueduct, that he would bring water into Jerusalem. And they rioted, and he had disguised some of his soldiers to go into those rioting people and to kill the unarmed protesters. And at that point, Pilate mingled their blood with the sacrifices. You see that in Luke chapter 13, verse 1. And there are other things that he did to incite the Jews. So there really wasn't good feelings between Pilate and the Jews. And so Pilate, now he's realizing they've got Jesus there not for political reasons, but for religious reasons, and he is a pawn in their hands. So he is treading lightly. And so verse 15, now at the feast, the governor was accustomed to release for the multitude any one prisoner whom they wanted. And they were holding at that time a notorious prisoner called Barabbas. And when, therefore, they were gathered together, Pilate said to them, "Whom do you want me to release for you, Barabbas or Jesus, who is called Christ?" For he knew that because of envy, they had delivered him up. Notice, out of envy, they delivered him up. He is the pawn. Pilate's the pawn in the hands of the Jews. So now he's trying to accommodate. He takes the worst of the worst criminal, Barabbas, who's accused of sedition and murder, and he brings them before them. He's a political organizer, and he revolted against Rome. He committed murder. Barabbas, Bar Abbas, or son of the father, is what he's called. It's a title. It's not a name. It's not really his name. It's just the title. Older manuscripts of the New Testament name him Jesus Barabbas. And so at that time, there were many self-proclaimed Barabbases, son of the father, at that time. And so Pilate is inferring that Jesus, who is called the Christ, do you want him delivered up, or do you want Jesus, who is called Barabbas? In fact, in verse 17, there are those that will give this scripture as, are you choosing Jesus called Barabbas, shall I release Jesus, who is called the Christ? So interesting here that they cry for Barabbas. Barabbas, their choice is a sinner or the Savior. You want a criminal, or do you want Christ? Do you want the guilty, or do you want the innocent? Do you want the flesh, or do you want the spirit? And you know, that's the question that we're asked today. Do you want Christ, or do you want the world? Do you want what you've been living after, which is the epitome of everything that is worldly? Or do you want Jesus Christ as Savior? You see, it always is the choice. It always comes down to a choice between our sin or Savior. You know, whatever sin that is leading you as a person. Now, the irony and the hypocrisy are those, they were accusing Jesus of sedition. Remember, they brought him up and they said, oh, he tells people not to pay taxes and he says that he's a king in competition to Caesar. Caesar is Lord, Caesar is king. What they're accusing Jesus of and demanding death for, they're crying out for the release of Barabbas, who is guilty of, he's on death row for sedition. They're saying, release this one who's been accused and condemned and who's on death row for sedition. Release him and then crucify Jesus for his so-called sedition. You see, it's a kangaroo court. They've really already decided. They're just using Pilate to fulfill their will. And Pilate, knowing that Jesus is innocent, and notice what he's doing, he's letting the people decide for him.
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12: 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We're glad you joined us today for the study in God's Living Word.

0: What happened after the gospel accounts of Jesus' life, ministry, death, and resurrection? Did he leave his church to fend for themselves, or did he fulfill his promise to be with them even to the end of the age? The book of Acts is a history of the early church and how the Holy Spirit continued to spread the good news of the risen Christ through the body of Christ. Pastor Darrell Skinner of Calvary Chapel Pearl Harbor presents a study in the book of Acts, next on A Chosen Generation.
1: Open your Bibles to the book of Acts, chapter 12. I'd like to talk to you about the power of prayer this morning. Here in the book of Acts, the power of prayer, we're going to see Satan's persecution against the church. We're also going to see powerful prayers engaged as God's people are called to pray. You and I are called to pray. You and I are called to minister the gospel, but in the midst of that, there's going to be persecution against us. Right now in the United States of America, we're seeing more persecution against the church through various groups and organizations. We've seen churches attacked. They tried to burn down that one church, St. John's Church there in Washington, D.C. and so forth. In China right now, they're tearing down churches and so on. So the church is under attack across the world. We know we as Christians, even our own pro-life center was attacked by the Democratic Party in the state of Hawaii. They tried to shut us down or bankrupt us, one or the other. And they failed, fortunately. But we see these attacks against God's people and against God's work and against the Lord Jesus Christ. That's where the ultimate attack is always. It's always against Him. And Jesus warned us about that. He says that we're going to suffer persecution if we live righteously, if we proclaim righteousness. But he says, great is your reward in heaven. Paul the Apostle also writes, he says, that we'll be persecuted for not only righteousness' sake, for those that live godly will suffer persecution, he says. So it's important for us to realize this doesn't catch us unawares. We're ready for it. Now, we hate no one. We want everybody to get saved. But we see all these different factions and groups within our country and how they want to destroy our history and destroy the founding fathers, get rid of our national anthem, which is actually him, written by a Christian man, Francis Scott Key, and so forth. So we see these things happening. Well, how did the early church in the book of Acts deal with persecution? How are we to deal with persecution? That's the most important question in these last days. So let's pick up the understanding of this historical event. Let's go to the book of Acts chapter 11, just as a quick review. Let's pick up in verse 19. It says, now those who were scattered after the persecution that arose over Stephen traveled as far as Phoenicia, Cyprus, and Antioch, preaching the word to no one but the Jews only. But some of them were men from Cyprus and Cyrene, who when they had come to Antioch, spoke to the Hellenists, preaching the Lord Jesus. And the hand of the Lord was with them, and a great number believed and turned to the Lord. Then news of these things came to the ears of the church in Jerusalem, and they sent out Barnabas to go as far as Antioch. This is Antioch, Syria, third largest city in the Roman Empire. When he came and had seen the grace of God, he was glad and encouraged them all that with purpose of heart they should continue with the Lord, for he was a good man, full of the Holy Spirit and faith. And a great many people were added to the Lord. So it says there in verse 21, it says, and the hand of the Lord was with them, and a great number believed and turned to the Lord. And then also it says there, a great many people were added to the Lord. So we see that a lot of people are being saved. Whenever people are being saved, lives are being discipled, Satan's going to go to work. So watch what happens. Then Barnabas departed for Tarsus to seek Saul. And when he had found him, he brought him to Antioch. So it was that for a whole year they assembled with the church and taught a great many people, and the disciples were first called Christians in Antioch. And in those days, in these days, prophets came from Jerusalem to Antioch. Then one of them, named Agabus, stood up and showed by the Spirit that there was going to be a great famine throughout all the world, which also happened in the days of Claudius Caesar. Then the disciples, each according to his ability, determined to send relief to the brethren dwelling in Judea. This they also did, and sent it to the elders by the hands of Barnabas and Saul. We know Saul is actually, his name will be we'll read it changed to Paul, the apostle, as he ministers to Gentiles. So it's Barnabas and Saul, or Paul. Now, there's a famine that takes place, and the Christians down in Jerusalem in Judea, because they're up in Syria, they said, look, man, this is a major port city. We're making all kinds of money. We've got great commerce. Let's send relief down there to our brothers and sisters down there in Jerusalem. And then what happens is this. Now, about that time, Herod the king stretched out his hand to harass some from the church. Satan moves in political leaders, kings, presidents, prime ministers, congresses, political parties, whatever it might be. He will operate in them to come against believers in Christ. So he moved in Herod's heart to come against the church. Doesn't say the church was causing any problems, but they moved them to come against the church, moved him to come against the church. Then he killed James, the brother of John, with the sword. Whether he was pierced through or his head was cut off, he was killed with a sword. James is the first apostle that is martyred in the Bible. The first one. And he's the only one mentioned here in the book of Acts. Then he killed James, the brother of John, with a sword. And because he saw that it pleased the Jews, he proceeded further to seize Peter also. Now it was during the days of unleavened bread. So when he had arrested him, he put him in prison and delivered him to four squads of soldiers to keep him, intending to bring him before the people after Passover. So he was going to kill Peter also. He found that these Jewish non-believers in Christ were pleased that, oh, good. First we had Saul doing this job. Now Herod's going to do the job for us. Get rid of these Christians. Close down these churches, these gatherings of believers. In fact, let's put masks on them so they can't sing. Amen. You know, right now we have brothers and sisters in California. Pastors are opening their churches for worship services to find the dictates of the governor right now. They feel it's their First Amendment right to worship. Now, thank goodness our governor hasn't closed us down. We've got a handle on this pandemic. Oh, it's spreading, yes, of course, but we don't have the death ratio that's been happening in the very beginning because we weren't sure what we were dealing with, but now we know what we're dealing with, and we're dealing with it a whole lot better. And there's a lot of cases that are being found because it's spreading amongst the community. It's becoming a herd thing, which is probably good to get rid of it. But the death rate is much, much lower. When you do comparisons of the flu virus, the regular flu virus, for example, just the state of Hawaii, looking at it, we averaged over 500 deaths with the regular flu this year, starting in 2019 when the flu really hits a community, usually every time towards the end of the year, into the early part of the year. So we had 500 deaths with a regular flu. I think we're at 25 deaths with COVID. So maybe we need to be really concerned about the regular flu, but God forbid they put us through that, you know, and then shut everybody down. Everybody loses their businesses and work and income. But we realize that the hand of Satan can be upon groups of people or leaders as he operates in and through their lives. Now, we don't hate these leaders. We pray for these leaders. We want these leaders to be saved. Amen? That's what we want for them. But we also have to recognize there's a spiritual war that's taking place. They grabbed James, the leader of the church in Jerusalem, and they killed him with the sword. Let me tell you about James, our dear brother, who gave the ultimate sacrifice unto the Lord and for our faith, so we received the faith. King Herod Agrippa, he ruled from AD 37 to AD 44, and you're going to see his death in this chapter, okay, Herod's death. You can't fight against God, by the way. Herod Agrippa, the grandson of Herod the Great, was like his forebears. He was a murderer. The Herods were Edomites, descendants of Esau. In one sense, we see Esau persecuting Jacob again, if you will. For the name James is simply another form of the name Jacob in Hebrew, or Jacob. Who is this martyred apostle James? Let's get to know him. James, the son of Zebedee, one of Jesus' 12 apostles, James' father was a fisherman. His mother, Salome, often cared for Jesus' daily needs. In lists of the 12 apostles, James and his brother John always form a group of four with two other brothers, that is Peter and his brother Andrew. The four were fishermen on the Sea of Galilee. Their call to follow Jesus is the first recorded event after the beginning of Jesus' public ministry. James is never mentioned apart from his brother John in the New Testament, even at his death. When the brothers are mentioned in the Gospels, James is always mentioned first, probably because he is the older. After the resurrection, however, John became the more prominent, probably because of his association with Peter. James was killed by Herod Agrippa, the grandson of Herod the Great, sometime between AD 42 and AD 44. So we're about 12 years into the church. The day of Pentecost, around 32 AD, and now we're at AD 42-44. So 12 years have passed as we find ourselves in Acts chapter 12. He was the first of 12 apostles to be put to death.

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3: Agony and our Lord's agony in the Garden of Gethsemane. This is James, the dear brother who was killed. I'd like to give you an understanding that Jesus warned them what was going to happen in their lives at a previous event. It's found in Matthew chapter 20, verses 20 to 28. It says, the mother of Zebedee's sons, that'd be James and John, came to Jesus with her sons, kneeling down and asking something from him. And he said to her, what do you wish? She said to him, grant that these two sons of mine may sit, one on your right hand, the other on the left, in your kingdom. Isn't that how it is? Mom, I think you could get us in. Jesus really likes you. Mom, you could pull his ear a little bit. Get us on the right side when the kingdom comes. Just, they're all thinking Jesus is going to reign and rule. Not realizing, not understanding fully that he's going to die for the sins of the world on the cross. They're looking to the Messiah to reign and rule and set Israel free from its tyranny under the Roman Empire. Grant that these two sons of mine may sit, one in your right hand, the other on your left, in your kingdom. But Jesus answered and said, you do not know what you ask. Are you able to drink the cup that I am about to drink and to be baptized with the baptism that I am baptized with? They said to him, we are able. Remember, these guys are a bit impetuous, right? Wouldn't you ask the question, well, what is the cup? What is the baptism you're talking about? Give me a little more info. But they just, you know, automatic, like all of us, hey, yeah, we're able, man. Let's go. Let's move forward. So he said to them, you will indeed drink my cup and be baptized with the baptism that I'm baptized with. But sit on my right hand and my left hand is not mine to give. But it is for those for whom it is prepared by my Father. And when the ten heard it, they were greatly displeased with the two brothers, but Jesus called them to himself and said, now he's going to resolve everything right here. You know that the rulers of the Gentiles lord it over them, and those who are great exercise authority over them. Yet it shall not be so among you. But whoever desires to become great among you, let him be your servant. And whoever desires to be first among you, let him be your slave. Just as the Son of Man did not come to be served, but to serve and to give his life a ransom for many. What is this cup that they're to drink of? What is this baptism they're to be baptized with? It's the cup of death. This cup is the blood of the New Testament, of the New Covenant. Jesus is going to die a bloody death upon the cross. You too will die. And James did, as the first martyr of the church, apostle that's martyred within the church. John, on the other hand, tradition tells us that they tried to kill him by boiling him in oil, but he didn't die. And then he was cast to the Isle of Patmos where he received the revelation of Jesus Christ. We call it the book of Revelation, of course, or the Apocalypse. That was in 95 AD. It is interesting, this baptism is the baptism of the suffering that they will go through. The cup of death and the baptism of suffering. It's important for us to realize that as a Christian, he did not promise us a rose parade. He says, if they hated me, they will hate you. This is something that we're not used to in America, but it is something we need to get used to in America, because this is what's happening right now. It's happening before our eyes. There's movement afoot

of socialism, atheism, communism, fascism, and you're not part of it. In fact, you're on the opposite side of the tracks, and they don't like it. That's why they want to destroy the history of America and all these statues and everything else that's going on. All these groups that are riding in the streets, they're not good groups. They're highly organized groups of people with anarchists against this nation. One nation under God. Why do they want to destroy the national anthem? Because it's a hymn written by a Christian for our nation. And Satan is at work. For you and I, we must become stronger, we must become bolder, we must stand taller, and not give in to their threats. It's important for us to make sure that we're still Christians of the book of Acts. We cannot compromise. We cannot roll over and give up and say, well, these are the last days. We are to fight the good fight of faith. We're to stand strong in righteousness, declaring the right ways of the Lord. Time and time again, the prophets of old, they all did the same thing. And many of them had very wicked and evil kings ruling over them. It's important for us, like these disciples, to make a stand. We find that they've arrested Peter, and he's being guarded with four squads of soldiers. He's next on the chopping block. It's not going to happen, not at this time. But he's next on the chopping block, and what's a squad? A squad is four soldiers. There's four squads. He's being guarded by 16 soldiers. Are they worried about a jailbreak or what? He's just a fisherman. He's not a soldier. He's not a warrior. He's a fisherman. But they've got him guarded with 16 soldiers. What happens? Peter was therefore, verse 5, Peter was therefore kept in prison, but, here's a good thing, but constant prayer was offered to God for him by the church. Constant prayer. And when Herod was about to bring him out, that night Peter was sleeping, bound with two chains between two soldiers. So he's going to bring him out. He's probably going to have him executed because he likes to make the populace happy. And when Herod was about to bring him out, that night Peter was sleeping, bound with two chains between two soldiers, and the guards before the door were keeping the prison. Now behold, an angel of the Lord stood by him, and a light shone in the prison, and he struck Peter on the side and raised him up, saying, "Arise quickly." And his chains fell off his hands. And the angel said to him, "Gird yourself, tie on your sandals." So he did, and he said to him, "Put on your garment and follow me." So we went out and followed him, and did not know that what was done by the angel was real, but thought he was seeing a vision. When they were past the first and the second guard posts, they came to the iron gate that leads to the city, which opened to them of its own accord. And they went out and went down one street, and immediately the angel departed from him. When Peter had come to himself, he said, "Now I know for certain that the Lord has sent his angel and has delivered me from the hand of Herod, from the expectation of the Jewish people." So when he had considered this, he came to the house of Mary, the mother of John, whose surname was Mark, who gave us the gospel according to Mark, where many were gathered together praying. And as Peter knocked at the door of the gate, a girl named Rhoda came to answer. When she recognized Peter's voice, because of her gladness, she did not open the gate, but ran in and announced that Peter stood before the gate. But they said to her, "You're beside yourself." Yet she kept insisting that it was so. So they said, "It is his angel." Now Peter continued knocking. And when they opened the door and saw him, they were astonished. Motioning to them with his hand to keep silent, he declared to them how the Lord had brought him out of the prison. And he said, "Go tell these things to James and to the brethren." And he departed and went to another place. Now this James
is the half-brother of Jesus, who gave us the epistle of James, okay? The other James was the apostle, brother of John, the beloved, who was a leader in the Jerusalem church. Now, what I'd like to bring your attention is this. They thought they had Peter in prison, but he wasn't in prison. No, it says he was in prison. I know that. But anybody that's in Christ can never be put in prison. You're already free forever and ever and ever. The true prisoners was Herod and the Roman soldiers and the Jewish unbelievers. There are prisoners of Satan. They're prisoners of the world and of the culture of the world. They were prisoners of their own flesh and their own fleshly deceptions. You're only set free in life and eternity when you come to Jesus Christ. Amen. You can throw me in prison. You can do whatever you want, but I'm free. I'm free forever. You can kill us, but you can't kill us, can you? We live, for He lives. It's important for us to realize that we are to be brave Christians in these last days. We're to be strong Christians in these last days. We're to be proclaiming Christians in these last days. We're to be righteous Christians in these last days.

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0: Greetings and aloha. 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

0: This is McGruff the Crime Dog, and I need you to help me take a bite out of crime. Another teenager fell victim to fake pills. 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
1: The three R's of personal revival are remember, repent, and repeat.
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1: If you want to see revival, do revival-like things. Do the things that you used to do again. Don't wait for some emotion to overtake you. Just start doing those practical things, and you will in time see personal revival in your life.

0: A musical instrument sounds beautiful when it's in tune, but over time, the strings loosen and the notes go flat. But with a little attention and the right adjustments, it can be restored to the perfect pitch. Today on A New Beginning, Pastor Greg Laurie shows us how the same is true in our spiritual lives. When we drift out of sync with God, we're not lost. We just need to be retuned. We're in Nehemiah, learning practical steps to bring our lives back into harmony with God's plan.
1: The book of Nehemiah is about a man named Nehemiah that played a key role in rebuilding the walls of Jerusalem. But it's not just about rebuilding the walls of a city. It's about restoring a nation's heart to God. Effectively, the book of Nehemiah is a blueprint for what happens when people cry out to God, confess their sins, and return to Him with all of their hearts. And so it's a good book to look at because God has given us a template for revival that we often quote. And it's 2 Chronicles 7:14, which was given initially, originally to Israel, but in principle it applies to any nation, including ours, when God says, if my people, which are called by my name, will humble themselves and pray and seek my face and turn from their wicked ways, God promises, then it will hear from heaven, forgive their sin, and heal their land. So we want to see our land healed, and God tells us what we need to do. So revival starts with us. That's why I'm calling this series From Rubble to Revival. Now, we throw this word revival around a lot. I'm not sure if we even understand what it means. Let's just simplify it. I think it's overly mystified at times. The word revival simply means to revive something or to restore it. It's to go back to original condition. So I used to have the coolest old car. It was a 1957 Bel Air convertible tropical turquoise with a Continental package. That's that wheel cover on the back. And it had the gold package too. I mean, and this car had matching numbers. If you're into old cars, you know what that means. It means everything was original. It wasn't a resto mod. It was the real deal, and it ran like a top. It ran perfectly, and I got it for a killer deal. And I loved to drive this thing. It was just this massive cruising machine. The problem is I couldn't get anyone to go in the car with me. My wife didn't want to drive around with me in it. I said, Kathy, let's get in the Bel Air and cruise. And she says, oh, Greg, I don't want to. I said, why? She says, I feel like we're in a parade or something. And then Jonathan would go surfing and I would pick him up in the Bel Air. And he'd say, Dad, could you not pick me up in that car? It's like, really? The only living creature I could get to drive with me in the Bel Air was my dog. And I'm not even sure if he liked driving in it. But to me, it was a thing of beauty to look at a car like that as though it just drove off a showroom floor cruising along. And that's what revival is. It's restoration, going back to original condition. So in our context, when we talk about revival in the church or in our life, we're talking about restoration or waking up spiritually or getting back to living the Christian life as it was meant to be lived. And there's no question that our nation has revival in its roots and in its DNA. That's a very unique thing about the United States, how we have this in our roots and in our origins. You could arguably make a case for the fact that there probably wouldn't be an America today if it wasn't for a spiritual awakening that preceded the Revolutionary War. And so we want to pray about seeing that happen again. You know, the last great spiritual awakening in America was called the Jesus Movement or the Jesus Revolution. And a movie was made about it, of course. This tells the story of the last great awakening. And I was privileged to come to Christ right as it was really exploding. And I can tell you this, no one was ever late for church and no one left early. And people showed up with their Bibles with a sense of expectancy. I think that we contribute to what a service becomes. We expect everyone here on the stage to do all the heavy lifting, do all the work, lead us in worship, preach us good sermons, you know, motivate us. Okay, we have our job. But you have your job. Come with an open, receptive heart, right? That's your job. In Acts 2:42, it says they continued steadfastly in the apostles' doctrine, the breaking of bread and worship and gladness and singleness of heart. It meant that they came giving their attention with intention. They came with a sense of expectancy. See, you need to prepare your heart as you come to worship with God's people. And when our amazing worship team leads you in worship, you should engage and join them, not stand there, you know, looking at Instagram or looking around or whatever it is. No, engage. It's a time to worship. And then when we open the Word of God, say, Lord, speak to my heart right now. That's an indication that you are living in a state of revival, and we can fall away from this. Jesus in Revelation chapter 2 spoke to the church of Ephesus. First, he commends them for all the things they were doing right. Loose paraphrase, he says, hey, you guys are discerning, you work hard, I commend you for all that, but I have something against you. I have something against you, Jesus says. You have left your first love. Remember, therefore, from where you have fallen and do the first works quickly, or I will remove your candlestick from its place. So what does he say to this church? You've left your first love. He doesn't say you've lost your first love. He says you've left it. And then he says, remember from where you have fallen and do the first works quickly. So the three R's, according to Jesus, of getting right with God, the three R's of personal revival are remember, repent, and repeat. First, you remember. Look at your life. Ask yourself the question, was there a time in my life where I was more passionate about my relationship with God? Was there a time in my life when I was stronger spiritually than I am right now? So remember it. Now repent. Change your direction and repeat. Go back, Jesus says, and do the first works quickly. If you want to see revival, do revival-like things. Do the things that you used to do again. Don't wait for some emotion to overtake you. Just start doing those practical things, and you will in time see personal revival in your life.
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3: 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That's 866-871-1144.
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1: Nehemiah chapter 1, I'm going to read verses 1 to 3 as we sort of set the stage, and I'm reading from the New Living Translation. In late autumn in the month of Kislev, that's around November, December, in the 20th year of King Artaxerxes' reign, I was at the fortress of Susa. Hannah and I and one of my brothers came to visit me with some other men who had arrived from Judah. I asked them about how the Jews were doing who had returned there from captivity and how things were going in Jerusalem. So we talked about the first wave of the Jews returning under Zerubbabel, then under Ezra. How are they doing now? How are things going? They said to me, things are not going well. For those who return to the province of Judah, they're in great trouble and disgrace the wall of Jerusalem that's been torn down and the gates have been destroyed by fire. So here's Nehemiah living in the lap of luxury in a super cushy job, working for the king, and he hears this really bad news. How does he react? Well, he's deeply moved and he realizes God put me here for a reason. I can make a difference because I have the ear of the king. And I'm going to use this opportunity. Now, who does Nehemiah remind you of? Esther. Remember her? She won a beauty contest, ended up as the queen of the kingdom of Persia, and there was a plot hatched by a wicked man named Haman to eradicate the Jewish people, and Esther was a Jew, and she decided to go to the king and put it all on the line and use her influence and try to save her people, and of course, she was successful in that because God put her where she was for a reason, and as Mordecai, her cousin said to her, who knows that God has not placed you where you are for such a time as this. I think Nehemiah discovered the same thing. And that's what has happened to you as well. You are where you are because God put you there. Sometimes you say, well, why am I here? Well, why am I in this neighborhood? Why am I in this job? Why am I in this place? Well, why? It doesn't make sense. I'm going to change my circumstances. Okay, maybe you can make a case for doing that, but did it ever occur to you that you are where God wants you to be for such a time as this? Leverage your relationships. Use your influence. You see, Esther did her part at an earlier time in the history of her nation, and now Nehemiah is going to do something as well. But before he does anything, he prays. Go back to Nehemiah 1, look at verse 4. When I heard this, Nehemiah says, I sat down and I wept for 4 days. I mourned and I fasted and I prayed to the God of heaven. I said, O Lord God of heaven, the great and awesome God who keeps his covenant of unfailing love and those who love him

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3: God who keeps his covenant of unfailing love to those who love him and obey his commands. Oh, great and awesome God. When you pray, remember who you're talking to. You're talking to the creator of the universe, the almighty God. And his riches are unsearchable and his power is unlimited. And he's literally listening to your prayer right now. So get that in mind, because sometimes we come to God with big problems, but we need to realize we come to God who's bigger than our problems, right? So Jesus taught us to pray in this manner, therefore pray. And then he went on to give what we call the Lord's Prayer. But it's not just a great prayer to pray, though it is that. But it's a template for all prayer. What does he say? After this manner, pray. Or here's a template for prayer. Our Father who art in heaven, hallowed be your name. Your kingdom come, your will be done on earth as it is in heaven. And then he goes on to the petitions that follow. But it starts with an acknowledgement of the awesomeness and the power of God, our Father who art in heaven. And that's exactly how Nehemiah begins his prayer, acknowledging the greatness and power and sovereignty of God. Number two, Nehemiah reminded God of his promises. He reminds God of the promises that he made. Was that to jog God's memory? Of course not. God doesn't need any help with his memory. But it's to remind himself of what God said. And I love to do this in prayer. I love to remind God of his promises and remind myself as well. If someone comes and says, will you pray for me? I'm sick. Okay, let's pray. Father, we come to you now in the name of Jesus. And you've promised if there's any sick among you, we should call for the elders of the church that should pray for these people and anoint them with oil. And then you promise that the effectual, fervent prayer of a righteous man will accomplish much. Well, Lord, we are righteous men and women here, not because of what we've done, but because of what you've done. And now, standing on your promise in Scripture, we pray for this person. So what did I just do? I reminded myself of what the Bible says. So when I start to worry, Lord, you promised me in your word and I should not worry about anything, but I should pray about everything. And the peace of God that passes all understanding will guard my heart and mind in Christ Jesus. So immediately before I've even given the prayer, I'm reminding myself of the promise of God. And that immediately brings calm to my heart. And there's so many promises like that found in the pages of Scripture. God promises he'll get you through whatever you're facing. God promises he'll provide your needs. Philippians 4:19, my God shall supply all of your needs according to his riches and glory in Christ Jesus. Lord, I have a financial need right now, and you promised you'll provide all of my needs according to your riches and glory. So therefore, I pray. He's promised to forgive us of our sins. Lord, you promised me in Scripture, 1 John 1:9, if I will confess my sin, you're faithful and just to forgive me of my sin and cleanse me from all unrighteousness. So Lord, I receive your forgiveness because of the blood of Jesus that was shed for me on the cross of Calvary. And I'm going to walk in that forgiveness now. That's taking hold of a promise of God. Because here's the devil trying to beat you up and kick you and fill you with guilt. You failed. Yeah, I did fail. But God's promised to forgive me, and I'm going to accept that forgiveness and walk in that forgiveness right now. That's what we need to do.

0: to God's offer of forgiveness? The Bible points out we're all sinners. We all need forgiveness. Pastor Greg, what would you say to someone who wants to accept God's forgiveness right now?
1: What I would say is, he's only a prayer away, which means if you will call upon the name of the Lord right now through prayer, he will hear your prayer and answer your prayer. Listen, if you want Jesus Christ to come into your life, if you want him to forgive you of your sin, if you want to know that you'll go to heaven when you die, just pray this prayer right now after me. Just pray, Lord Jesus, I know that I'm a sinner, but I know that you're the Savior who died on the cross for my sin and rose again from the dead. I turn from my sin now, and I choose to follow you from this moment forward as my Savior and Lord, as my God and my friend. In Jesus' name I pray. Amen.
0: 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Well, Pastor Greg, we're excited about your new book. It's called Am I Doing This Right? It's about relationships. And I wanted to sort of engage you in a lightning round of quick, fast-paced questions.
1: Okay, people need to know, we've not practiced these ahead of time. I don't know what these questions are, so if I say something weird, this is why.
0: All right, first question.
1: Yes.
0: Husband and wife in the car together, who drives?
1: Well, I think the guy should drive. Now, I do see women driving their husbands around, and I'll be honest, I think a little less of that husband. But however, when I see how badly some husbands drive, maybe it's a good thing the wife is driving. But general answer, let the guy drive the car so the wife can criticize him the whole time.
0: Okay.
1: It gives her something to do so the trip won't be boring.
0: Send your cards and letters to Greg Laurie.
1: I told you. I'd say something weird.
0: Okay, next question. When's the last time you cooked a meal for the family?
1: Oh, boy. Maybe never. You know, for a while I was making scrambled eggs, and I would boast about how well I toasted bread. But and so the other day I had the grandkids over, and they were hungry. So I said, I'll make you scrambled eggs, and I made them. And they wouldn't eat them. I said, what's wrong? They said, Papa, they're rubbery. So apparently I can't even make scrambled eggs now. I can still microwave. So the answer is I never make the food. The funny thing is my son Jonathan is a very good cook. He got that from his mother, not from me. And so he will make meals. And I love cooking. I love to watch people cook. We watch cooking shows together all the time. But I have no cooking skills. But I have eating skills, Dave, and that compensates for my lack of cooking skills.
0: It goes together. Okay, so favorite marriage-related scripture. What do you think your favorite marriage scripture would be?
1: Oh, boy. Many waters cannot quench love, neither can floods drown it. Now, that is not exclusively given to marriage, but it certainly applies. Because I think if your marriage is built on the right foundation, it will stand the test of time. 1 Corinthians 13 says, love is patient. So don't rush the relationship. You know, Kathy and I courted. You haven't heard that word for a while, have you? We courted for 3 years. And by the way, we broke up 3 times. It became an annual event. And these were big breakups. These were like, I never want to see you again. If you saw the movie Jesus Revolution, which is the story of the last great spiritual awakening in America, and it's also the story of Kathy and I. And one of the things we wanted to do in the film was be honest about our tumultuous relationship. And it shows us disagreeing and resolving those conflicts. So We got all of those breakups out of our system, and we got married, and now we've been married for 52 years, and we're going strong. So I put a bunch of this down in a brand new book that I've written called Am I Doing This Right? 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
9: Aloha. 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

great encouragement from Pastor Greg Laurie today here on A New Beginning from his message called Revival Starts Here. And he's not finished with his presentation. There's more to come. But Pastor Greg talked about forgiveness. Have you ever said yes

0: good to have you, and thank you for being here as we seek to follow Christ together and as we seek to join together in mission around the world this Memorial Day, as we thank God for all those who have given the sacrifice of their very lives for our freedoms in order to be doing what we're doing today. We also want to thank God for our missionaries that have given all for Jesus, and it's so neat that we can share in this great work of what Christ is doing in the world. Can we just thank God again for our missionaries? I am just so grateful. And we have many, many families in our church right now that have been on the mission field, that are going out on the mission field. We have young people that are going out this summer again, and so we just praise God. Today in our passage, we're in Matthew chapter 25, as we look at what it means for us to live in the days between Christ's ascension and his return. In the last few weeks, we had parables that Jesus told. They were stories that Jesus told about the kingdom of God, of how we should live our life in between. We want to be ready. We want to be watching. We want to be prepared. We want to be using what we have and who we are for Christ, because the days are short and we don't know when he's coming back. Today is not a parable. Today is what Jesus says is going to happen. In the same way that before he went to the cross, he told his disciples, I'm going to go. I'm going to be rejected. I'm going to be reviled. I'm going to be tortured and beaten. I'm going to be crucified on a cross. Then I'm going to rise again. In the same way that he predicted, and that did happen, he also predicted his return and how he's going to come the second time and what will happen in his return. So today is a true story that you and I will all be a part of in the future. As we look at Matthew chapter 25, and beginning at verse 31 through to the end of the chapter, and it really is a test of our relationship with Christ and what we care about. And you know, one of the questions we have as pastors when we talk about is, how do we get people at the end of the service to go from the pews to actually go to the actual tables themselves? You know, because everyone's got their own timetable and they want to zip off and they're busy doing this or that. They have people they want to talk to. But how do we get them care enough that they can actually go and learn something so they care enough about the heart of Jesus to actually care about someone they've never met in a place they may never go, in churches that they may never worship in? And today you will be tested, and I am tested, in terms of how much we care about Jesus. But then how much we care about the people that Jesus cares about. And so that in that kind of a heart, he sends us out into this commission of the world. So today, you'll be stretched as I'm always stretched by this passage. Okay? So Matthew, turn with me. Matthew chapter 25, verse 31. Because the Son of Man, when he comes in his glory with his holy angels, he will sit upon the throne of his glory. And he, all before him will be all the nations, and he will separate the peoples one from another as a shepherd separates the sheep from the goats. And he will put the sheep on his right hand and the goats he will put on his left hand. And he will say to those on his right hand, come. Can we say come? Come, blessed of my Father, and inherit what has been prepared for you of the kingdom of God from before the very foundations of the world. For I was hungry, and you gave me something to eat. I was thirsty, and you gave me something to drink. I was a stranger, and you welcomed me. I was naked, and you clothed me. I was sick, and you visited me. And I was in prison, and you came to me. And then those on his right will say, Lord, when? When did we see you hungry and feed you? When did we see you thirsty and give you something to drink? When were you a stranger and you showed up to church and we welcomed you? When were you naked and we gave you clothes? When were you sick and in prison and we visited you and ministered to you? And the king will answer, truly, I tell you, insomuch as you did it to one of the least of these, my brothers, you've done it to me. And then he will turn to those on his left, and the king will say, "Depart from me, you cursed, into the eternal fires prepared for the devil and for his angels. For I was hungry. You didn't give me anything. I was thirsty. You didn't give me anything to drink. I was a stranger and didn't know anyone, and you didn't welcome me. I was naked. I didn't have a stitch of clothing, and you didn't even give me the shirt off your back. And I was sick, and I couldn't go to see you, and you didn't come to visit me, and you didn't come when I was in prison." And then those on the left-hand side will say to him, but Lord, Lord, when? And we've seen all kinds of people that are hungry. When did we see you? You're hungry. Or when did we see you thirsty? Or when did we see you a stranger or naked? When did we see you sick or in prison and we didn't tend to you?" And the king will answer them, "Truly I say to you, insomuch as you did not do it to one of the least of these, you have not done it to me." And the unrighteous, those on the left, they will depart into eternal damnation, but the righteous into eternal life. Whew. You know, when someone calls, when there's a need, when someone shows up, or when I'm walking down the street and seeing people, this is the story that grips my heart. Because it tests how much we care about Jesus. And it tests how much we care about Jesus' brothers and sisters and children and the ones that he died to save. And it only when the heart of Jesus comes in us, only then will we care the way he cares. If you have your sermon notes, it'll help you. And that as we look at this, you're going to see some fundamental components that I hope are not too obvious, but maybe somewhat controversial for you. And that one is that Jesus will come and sit on his throne. This is not an if. This is, he says, when the Son of Man comes with his holy angels, he will sit on his throne of his glory, or some translations have his heavenly glorious throne or his glorious throne, whatever. It's glorious, okay? And he will come and he will be in his glory. It's going to be big. And I'm heading off this week with my family, and I'll show you the place where I'm going. But where it is, there's a mountain in the midst of all of these beautiful, incredible red mountains in Zion National Park in Utah. You have this one white mountain that they have called the Great White Throne. And when we think of a throne for a person, you think of, you know, a chair or a stool, or you think of even it's a great big throne with steps going up to it. But no. When they saw this, they said, Jesus needs a mountain for his throne. And you can see the little green fluff on the top. Those are great big trees. I mean, this is a big, and I mean, even a mountain's not big enough for Jesus' throne. But it really helps me get the perspective that when Jesus comes in his glory, it's going to be big. And he is coming not only in his glory, but he's coming with his angels, with his holy angels. Now, there's two groups of angels in this passage. You see the one group, and it's down in verse 41, which are the devil and his angels. Those are not the holy angels. Those are the demonic angels. But then we see when Jesus comes, he's coming with all of his holy angels. And why on Missions Month are we so concerned about praying for our missionaries? Because there is a spiritual battle that is being waged. And I love watching aircraft, the F-22s fly, and around Hawaii we're so blessed to be able to see them. And I love it when the aircraft carriers come in. And I was on the deck of an aircraft carrier where they had the planes taking off. And that whole, it is amazing the power that is there. And when we think of all the military might of all the nations of the world that will be gathered before his throne, they are nothing compared to the holy angels of God. And you can have all the F-22s fill the sky, but when the holy angels of God come, that's power. And behind every physical power that we see, there is a spiritual battle that is waging in our world. And that's why we pray and we pray and we are praying that every child of every missionary family that we have and are going to send out will have 10 people praying for them. And that we will fight the battle of prayer. That's why we want you to learn so you can pray. But when Jesus comes again, it will be the final judgment. And all of his angels will be with him. But then not only that, you're going to see the nations gathered before him. And if you want to write the word same beside that, because it doesn't talk about the nations with all kinds of difference. Oh, these are the African nations, or these are the Asian nations, or these are the black nations, or these are the European nations. No, it doesn't talk about that. Doesn't even distinguish Israel in the nations. It says all the nations will be before him, and there's only one distinguishing factor. Doesn't talk about judging according to your identity or your gender. It doesn't talk about any of the other factors that are so big in our world today. There's one factor by which people will be divided from the right and to the left. And that single factor is your relationship with Jesus Christ. All the other differences, all the other things, hey, they're important and they're good, but there's only one thing that he is going to use to judge between you and the other person and the other nation and the other nation, and that is Jesus Christ. In your relationship and our relationship with him. The nations will be gathered. Jesus will come, he'll sit on his throne. But then secondly, we see that Jesus' judgment is intimately based on our relationship with him. So this judgment, it gets really personal. Very personal. I mean, when Jesus is, you think, judging the billions of people that have been on this earth, he gets down eye to eye and very, very personal. And he said, you know what? I came and I visited you. I was a stranger and you didn't welcome me. I had needs and you ignored me. Or he says, you know what? That one time I came, you didn't know me from Adam, and you came over and you shook my hand and you said, how are you doing? It's so good to see you. And he said, hey, you want to come home? We're just having simple hot dogs, but hey, come and join us. Or we're having sushi. Hey, would you just come and join us? Or you know what? I noticed you just got slippers. You want my extra pair of slippers? Because there is here a very, very personal interaction that Jesus is challenging us with. It's not some great philosophical, are you a Christian, are you not a Christian? It's not something of all the other kind of big issues. No, it's, hey, where are we in our relationship? And so here we have Jesus saying to those that are on his right-hand side, come. Can we say come? Come. Blessed of my Father. Okay, say it together. Come. Come. Blessed of my Father. That's kind of intimate, isn't it? It's like family. It's my Father, you're blessed, come. And then there's a family inheritance that we're going to get. And you're going to receive your family inheritance. So I want you to write in your notes beside this, very special. Very special. That those that have said yes to Jesus are so special to him. And he describes us as coming and drawing close to him, entering into his family, and receiving then this inheritance that was planned and established from before the foundations of the world. Oh, I mean, you talk about a special inheritance. This isn't just from, you know, one generation or two generations. This is an inheritance that God has been planning and preparing for you and for me. Even before Jesus was crucified, he said, hey, I'm going and I'm preparing for you a place. And he is preparing an inheritance from before the world was began. You're an old earth, you're a young earth, wherever you are. Hey, before that, Jesus was planning this inheritance, and he wants to share that. And not only are we loved, but the Lord Jesus has the most special inheritance for us to share with him forever. So, very special. That's a long time of planning that we get to join. But the second thing is, this relationship with Jesus, as we see in the judgment, it's very personal. Okay, so beside the next point, put very personal. It's very special, but it's very personal. You'll notice, I mean, in the passage, I was hungry, and you gave me something to eat. I was thirsty, and you gave me something. It's very personal. He gets right down to your life and his life. And over you have this, I, hey, this is how you responded to me. It is so personal to Jesus when you care for one person in his name. He takes it totally personally. You know what? We've had times where we've been away from our kids and they've been in different countries and lived in different places and they've had real needs, and sometimes we've agonized and we pray for them saying, God, how can we help them? When we were on the mission field, people were doing the same. My mom was doing it for me. She tackled the head of our mission saying, you look after my little boy. And she would call him on the phone. My mom had a lot of clout then. You make sure he's okay. Why? Because if I was looked after, they were ministering to her. When you're caring for my son, you're ministering to me. When you're touching my brother, that's in the family, that's me. It's very, very personal to God. Don't depersonalize mission out there. If you've been on the mission field, and many of you have, when you go out there and you're thinking, and we're praying for people, you're seeing faces of little kids, you're seeing faces of Kapuna, you're looking at families and needs. It's very personal. Because these are real people with real needs and real pain and real hearts. Praise God. We have a personal God. Whatever you do for Christ, he takes it personally. And he is so blessed and so grateful. Thank you. Thank you. Thank you. Someone said to me just before the service, they said, I want to share that I have a friend and they don't come to this church, but that you need to know they pray for you every day. And I said, thank you. I need it. Thank you. And Jesus takes it personally in a good way whenever you give to him. Praise God. He also takes it personally when we ignore him. It breaks his heart. You know, I once went to a church with my wife and kids. You may have heard the story. And brand new church. And in fact, they knew our family name really well, but they didn't know who I was. And I walked into that church, went to Sunday school. Not one person came up and asked me my name or said hello to me, recognized we were there. Went into the service. We walked up, went partway through. The little kids, my kids for the children's story, Matt and Becca, Ben wasn't born yet. They walked so slowly, they were terrified to the front for the kids to go out. Not one person before, during, or after that service came up and said hello to us. I took it really personally. And Jesus is the same way. When we talk about our relationship with him, it's because right now, right here, he wants our hearts, and he wants his heart of caring. You know, there's not one person that is here that the Lord Jesus doesn't love. There's not one need or not one sin that he hasn't taken it upon himself and saying, I want to forgive you and I want to bless you. He takes it so personally. When he was on the cross, it was really personal. And his return will be no different. So we have this judgment of Jesus. And so when he says to the goats, depart, hey, you don't want to be a part of my life now? Well, you're not going to want to be a part of my life later. So go. It's what you've wanted all along, and now you've got it. You wanted the world, and you wanted Satan, and you wanted all the stuff of the demonic. Well, it's yours forever. And depart into the fires that are eternal, prepared for Satan and for his angels. Cursed and separated from Jesus. It's very serious. If you wrote down on the first part, it's very special. It is very special. And it's very personal, but it's very, very serious. And that's why we are constantly, constantly trying to get the word out and get the good news out and get Bibles out and send people out. And God has you here to send you out to go into the places so that everyone has a chance to hear about the Lord Jesus and his love and to respond to him. Why am I sitting on a stool today? Because I was foolish and I have fasciitis and I was wearing bare feet and slippers and I destroyed the bottom of my foot. And so I can't, it's been a while since this morning and my foot gets pretty sore, so thanks for being patient. But you know, when you're the sick one, when you're the one in the wheelchair, when you're the one that can't move and run up and go somewhere, it's really personal when someone comes and says, hey, can I help you? And someone came and brought me a whole tub of ice and I was able to ice my foot before the service. That was personal. And so when God interacts with you and you're in your devotional time, when you're reading the word, he wants to touch through to the very heart of who you are. You know the sheep and the goats? You can't tell them apart. Do we have that picture? Sheep and the goats? In that, you know, they look really different here, right? But there are seasons when sheep and goats don't look that different, actually. Depends on. But these ones look different. It'd be easy to separate one from the other. But the difference between the great, when Christ comes on his throne, is that he's going to be judging what we can't see on the inside. He's going to be judging our hearts. And we judge on the outside all the things we see, but he judges from the inside. And praise God, he knows the inside and he values so much personally the relationship we have, or it breaks his heart when we said no to him. So I want to do some applications. Because this has huge ethical consequences for us. And on Memorial Day, we honor those that have sacrificed their lives. They've died in uniform in order that we can have our freedoms that we have today. And these are freedoms that we take for granted, but that many in most countries of the world do not have. And that these are things that are dealing with. And so when we go out on the mission field, we seek to serve those that are trapped and that are victimized either by their system or in terms of their situations of poverty, or by whatever kinds of issues that they have. And we try to bring the truth of Christ, but we also try to bring the practical love of Christ. So where there's no clean water, we try to bring clean water. Where there's no food, we try to bring food. Because we want to show the love of Christ and model the heart of Christ along with the gospel of who he is. Okay? So I want to deal with three areas and that you can think about, you can help me, of how we champion these areas as being vital to the heart of Jesus. These are things that Jesus vitally cares about, okay? And the first is the freedom that we have in our bodies to live in holiness. That these bodies are holy because they're made in God's image, and that what we do in our bodies is vitally important. I mean, that's why he says, I was hungry and you, help me out, what did he do? I was thirsty and you, and he said, it has to do with our bodies, right? Okay, I didn't have any clothes. Hey, I need something to cover my body. Little kids running around naked when you've been in countries like that, they don't have, or people that don't have any shoes. And God cares about our bodies because we are made in his image. And we're going to have new bodies someday, but he cares vitally. And so things that we put in our bodies matter. How many of you look at, any of you, you read the ingredients? How many of you are ingredients readers? You go to the store, you want to see, hey, what's in it? How much sugar? Is it good for me? Is it bad for me? How many calories? Am I allergic to something? Okay, we go through all the things, all right? Is it organic? Is it not organic? Hey, whatever your thing is, okay? We care about what we put in our bodies. in terms of what we eat, what we consume. But it's also true in terms of sexual things. That's why sexual sin is such a big deal for God, because we do not put into our bodies things that may give us disease for the rest of our life. The intimacy of our bodies is very much a part of this personal relationship that God has with us.
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9: Spiritual headship is not a mystery. It's not a phantasm. The reality is we are made in such a way that however we describe in whatever way we are saying, God is saying to men, you have a responsibility. You may not like your influence. You may not even want the authority, but the reality is we have influence in our families that is not comparable to the influence of others in the family. So we have a responsibility, and it is to exercise authority for Christ's sake.
10: 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And while you're there, look for Pastor Brian's commentary on the book of Ephesians, which he wrote for the Reformed Expository Commentary series. Let's hear now from Dr. Brian Chapel as he shares the lesson, Sacrificial Head.
9: The viral video of the week. The video of NASCAR race driver Brian Scott saying his wedding vows to Whitney Kay, a single mom, and in the service, not only giving vows to this wife, but to her three-year-old daughter. What did that sound like? Any of you seen the video? Rather amazing that the macho man who makes his living driving a Chevy Camaro at over 200 miles an hour got down on his knees before a three-year-old and said these words, Brielle, I promise to hold your hand and bring comfort to your life. I vow to make you say your prayers before you eat. I promise to read you stories at night and to always tuck you in tight. I vow to show you how a man should treat a woman by my relationship with your mother. Above all else, I promise to protect you, to treasure you, and to love you forever. I don't know the faith commitments of Brian Scott, but I recognize in his words what this passage of Scripture is talking about. After all, one who had great ability, great resources, great position, great power, nonetheless says, I'm going to use what I have for your sake. It's ultimately the definition of biblical headship. Not to abuse authority, not to abandon authority, but to use authority for the sake of another. I mean, ultimately, it's what God is saying so clearly to us, but it's not a mystery to you that this can be warped, damages, misrepresented in the church as well as in the culture. After all, what is biblical headship? If you just take the cultural caricature, of course, it's Christians saying, in the home, by the husband, me Tarzan, you doormat. That's not what the Apostle Paul is saying. This is not caveman chauvinism baptized by a few Bible verses. This is something very special whereby the Apostle is saying what you are to do, men in your home, is to actually mirror Christ. What our calling is to be the face of Christ to spouse and to family. And in order to do that, it is this combination as the Apostle begins to present these words of courage and compassion, of strength and tenderness, all coming together because that is who Christ is and how he dealt with his bride, the church. What is biblical headship? We know it by the responsibilities that are being described here. We don't have to go far. You can just look at verse 23. The husband is the head of the wife, even as Christ is the head of the church, his body, and is himself its Savior. In whatever way you think of how Christ relates to the church, you recognize that this responsibility is in some measure an expression of authority, as Christ is the head of the church. Now, in our culture today, sometimes even among churches that cite these verses, we try to take away the notion of authority, as though we are expressing here the notion of head as just kind of representative, as in the Roman culture, the husband was the one from whom the family got its name. So its source, its position in society is by virtue of the man. But supposedly no real difference there. That can't be the case. Recognize the Apostle Paul is actually borrowing language that he's already used in this letter to the Ephesians. And I want to have you turn there. If you would look at chapter 1 And verse 20, how is the Apostle Paul himself describing the nature of Christ as head of the church? In chapter 1, in verse 20, we are told that God raised Christ from the dead and seated him at his right hand in the heavenly places, far above all rule and authority and power and dominion, and above every name that is named, not only in this age, but in the one to come. And he put all things under his feet and gave him as head over all things to the church, which is his body, the fullness of him who fills all in all, above all rule and authority. In every age, in every place, is the way Christ deals with the church as its head. He is head over all things. By rule, by authority, by power, he has the authority of Lord over the church. And you just can't deny that in some way what is being communicated here is the authority of Christ over the church is what men are to be expressing even in their homes. Now, I have to just pause there for a moment and just tell you my own biography for a moment. Some of you noted in the ads that were out this week that now, hard to imagine, almost 20 years ago, Kathy and I wrote a book, Each for the Other. And we were describing biblical relationships of men and women. And when we wrote that book, I would have to tell you, the thing that we were responding against was a view of male headship in the church, which allowed people, even in the church, to sometimes excuse abuse and authoritarianism, that the husband was willing to say, you know, I don't have to help, I'm the head. I don't have to share my bank account with you. I'm the head. I can do whatever I want because I'm the head of the home. That's what the Bible says. And we had to take care to say that is not what the Bible is saying. But at the same time, there is authority being described. And I say that now to you today because we are in a different generation. And just as an earlier generation was abusing at times the notion of headship, the more dangerous consequence of the moment is young men in their family abandoning the notion of headship. I mean, we've had a generation of Homer Simpson and Everybody Loved Raymond and Modern Family, so that any man who is a father or a husband is presumed either to be a buffoon, or if he expresses authority, it's bigotry. And it's just presented as insanity of some sort. And so young men in today's culture and in today's church, not wanting to be identified with those caricatures of wrong use of authority, simply want to say, I don't want to go there. I don't want to have authority in my home. And yet that is actually not understanding what the Bible is giving as a responsibility. Before I describe the responsibilities, let's just kind of identify, why would God be speaking to men so carefully to say, I am calling you to spiritual headship? Because not thinking of how society is dealing with this, the way in which sociologists, the way in which those who have certain philosophies that are contrary to Scripture want to impose a certain homogenization of all man and female roles, recognize that what happens in the church spiritually, we are somewhat hardwired to receive. Some years ago, Focus on the Family surveyed Christian families and simply said this: if during a family's child-rearing years, if the first one to be a Christian in the family is a child, then the likelihood of the entire family being Christian is only 3%. If during the child-rearing years, the first one to become a Christian in the household is the wife, the likelihood of the entire family becoming Christian is 17%. But if during the child-rearing years, the husband is the first to become the Christian, the likelihood of the entire family becoming Christian is 93%. Spiritual headship is not a mystery. It's not a phantasm. The reality is we are made in such a way that however we describe in whatever way we are saying, God is saying to men, you have a responsibility. You may not like your influence. You may not even want the authority, but the reality is we have influence in our families that is not comparable to the influence of others in the family. So we have a responsibility, and it is to exercise authority for Christ's sake. Plainly said. And just as plainly said is our responsibility is not only the exercise of authority, but an expression of servitude.
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3: It is not rude. It is not arrogant. It is patient and kind and does not insist on its own way. There is a willingness to use authority for the sake of others. I know it sounds contradictory. In one set of minutes, I'm saying husbands to fulfill their biblical calling are to use their authority to make sure that a family is being governed by love and justice and mercy, so that the ministry of Christ is known in that home, that there is a spiritual leadership that husbands are being called to. And yet, having said that we are to express authority, I step right over here and say, at the same time, we are to do it sacrificially in service to others. How can that be? How can you be a servant leader? Is there anybody in the Bible who does that? And of course, the answer is Christ himself. That he is saying, as Christ loved the church, so we are to love. It's not an abandonment of authority. It is certainly not an abuse of authority. It is the use of a God-given authority for the sake of others. We begin to understand what it looks like as we consider the reasons that authority is given. And that's here as well. Look at verse 26. Having said that husbands should love their wives as Christ loved the church, verse 26 says, that he might sanctify her, having cleansed her by the washing of water with the word, so that he might present the church to himself in splendor, without spot or wrinkle or any such thing, that she might be holy and without blemish. What is one of the reasons that we as the heads of homes are to express servant leadership? One key purpose just described is to glorify our wives. Isn't that interesting? That is, Christ loved the church to make her splendid. Some of your Bibles would say to make her radiant, so that she would be without blemish, so that she would be holy and pleasing to God. The whole notion is that the church is going to know the beauty of the glories of the grace of God as the reality of Christ fills the church. So the goal of Christian husbands is actually that their wives would know the glory of God's grace in their lives, that a wife thinking of the way her husband treats her knows that she is splendid, radiant, glorious, because of the way in which the husband is showing the face of Christ to his wife. Now, having said that, I'm not for the moment going to tell you that is easy to understand in terms of how to express at all. If the goal is to make our wives radiant in their knowledge of the grace of God, we certainly recognize that headship can appear in other ways. I think of words of a woman describing her husband some years ago in an article in Christianity Today. She wrote these words, "I hate him. I hate him for the way he made me feel about myself. A non-person, a slave. I can never do anything right. I could never do enough to please him. I don't know if I will ever get over the hurt that he caused in my life." Now, I must tell you, when I hear those words, I could never do enough to please him. I just felt like a non-person. I can't say those words in this setting or on a televised setting and recognize there are not lots of people who suddenly recognize, that is me. I mean, I don't want to say it, but the reality is, in my home, I am made to feel like a non-person. I do not feel splendid. I do not feel glorious because of the way that my spouse treats me. I do not know if I will ever get over the hurt that he has caused in my life. Unless you think I'm just trying to talk down to other people, let me tell you, I think I know precisely what that is all about, because I recognize in my own heart, in my own life, how

0: difficult it is at times to express even what I'm preaching to you now. I've tried to be honest with you in the past to say, at least in my teen years, my family was coming apart. And the consequence of my family coming apart for a kid who was kind of artistic and sensitive was just to go on numb. And the consequence of that went far into my adult years. And I recognized it after a year and a half or so of being married to my wife. And I can remember I went off to work one day, and going off to work one day, I said to Kathy, the washer is broken. Call the repairman, get somebody to come in and fix the washer. And she said, fine. Came home that evening. Repairman had not been called, had not come. Next day, remember to call the repairman. Okay, she said, I'll call. I got home that evening. Did you call? No. And then suddenly the flood of tears. I can't do that. I'm just not capable. I can't do this. I don't know how to do it. I'm not capable of doing it. Now, when I tell that to you, I will tell you it is embarrassing to Kathy for me to tell you it was devastating to me because of what I knew about my wife. You know her now too. My wife, Kathy, is one of the most intelligent, capable people I know. Her grades were far better than mine in college. Kathy, don't listen. She was the outstanding musician of all musicians in her university for 2 years running, not just flute players, all musicians. She was the outstanding musician. She is simply one of the most intelligent people I know. And here was my wife telling me she could not call a repairman. And while that was embarrassing to her, what went in my brain was this: my word, Kathy, what have I done to you that after only a year and a half of being married to me, you feel so little about yourself that you can't call a repairman? And it began a journey in our lives of my saying, how am I echoing my father, my parenting, my experience in ways that I don't even recognize? Why is it that my wife is a perfectly capable driver until I get in the car and then she gets nervous? Why is it that she's articulate in any conversation until I would join the conversation and then she would begin to get hesitant and question herself and stumble? What is it about me that's actually destroying you? What evil math is going on in me that somehow seems to say, as long as I diminish you, I gain something myself? And yet it's so typical of us. We have to think it through carefully. Is my headship doing what Christ did for the church to make the church understand her splendor before God? I will not tell you that I had that solved quickly, but one of the things that just began to play in my brain was a picture. This is not sophisticated, okay? It was just a picture that was in my grandmother's home years previous. And you'll recognize it, some of you, as I describe it. It was just this old Victorian print of a boy at the wheel of a great ship. And as you look at the ship, it's at storm at sea, and the waves are crashing over the bow, and the sails are all ripped, and yet the boy's face is just completely confident and calm. And the reason for it is also depicted in that picture is an image of Christ behind the boy with his hand on the boy's shoulder. And the subtext, Jesus is my co-pilot. The message that when Christ is present and real in our lives, we never feel more confident. We never feel better than when we know Christ is near. What happened in me that when I got near to my wife, she felt worse, not confident, not courageous. She actually felt questioning herself when I was close. It was the beginning of a journey of saying, if Christ is treating me in such a way that I'm to be mirroring to my spouse and to my family, what does that look like? And to begin to question words and actions and thoughts that gave me authority, but not for her sake. What does authority look like if it's meant to glorify one's wife? She begins to recognize her ability. Just the end of the story. Just a few years ago, our washer was on the blink again. Said to Kathy, call the repairman. She didn't do it again. No, she took the part out of the machine, looked up the number, called the store, told them the part number, ordered the part, got the part, and installed it herself. What a woman, you know. I know it's silly, but it's the journey we all have to think about. Are we adding or subtracting? Glorifying or diminishing?
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16: 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Welcome to Living Waters, the radio ministry of God's Life Christian Church that offers the refreshing truth of God's Word, where scriptures are taught without apology or compromise. Join your host, Bishop Bethia, as he shares inspired messages from the Holy Spirit that are not only deeply rooted in biblical truth, but also simple, straightforward, and relatable to your everyday life.

0: Have you ever asked yourself why you struggle with obeying God's word? The answer is found in the degree or level of your reverence to God. We live in a world where holiness is often ignored, mocked, or misunderstood. Many people want the blessings of God, the comfort of God, and the help of God, but they do not want the holiness of God. The Bible teaches us that a holy life is not optional for the believer. It is the clearest way we show reverence to God. To reverence God means to honor Him, to fear Him, to respect Him, and to treat Him as holy. Therefore, a holy life is not just about outward behavior. It is about an inward attitude that says, "Lord, You are worthy of all my devotion." Today we will see that holy living is directly linked with our reverence to God. Join Bishop Bethea now as he teaches on holy living shows reverence to God.
1: So today I want to share with you an area that is the very foundation of anything right with God. Hallelujah. Anything right with God and our ability to live holy. Amen. Anything right with God as well as our ability to live holy. So my message title today is Holy Living Shows Reverence to God. Holy living shows reverence to God. If you are concerned about your reverence to God, then the way that you can be assured that you are showing proper reverence to Him is pursuing a holy life, because anyone that's living holy is reverencing God. And anyone who's reverencing God is living holy. Amen. It's not possible to do one without the other. My reference text today is Exodus, the 15th chapter, verse 11. And it reads, it's in your bulletin, "Who is like unto thee, O Lord, among the gods? Who is like unto thee, glorious in holiness, fearful in praise, doing wonders? Who is like unto thee, glorious in holiness?" His holiness is glorious. So like I said, if you get too much holiness, then you don't want to be around God. Amen. And our reference text for the last 2.5 years is from 1 Peter, the first chapter, and verse 13 through 16. And it reads, "Wherefore, gird up the loins of your mind, be sober, and hope to the end for the grace that is to be brought unto you at the revelation of Jesus Christ. As obedient children, not fashioning yourself according to the former lusts of your ignorance, but as He which has called you is holy, so be ye holy in all matter of conversation." And it goes on to say in the 16th verse, "Because it is written, be ye holy, for I am holy." Now, some people can read that and they just read it and it's like, okay, it was good reading. But if you really look at it and allow Holy Spirit to show you what God is getting the writer to write here, is that if you're going to have association with me, it's going to have to be with a holy mindset. Another verse of scripture that's not only your bulletin, but it's the parallel of Exodus. The Old Testament is in the New Testament, and it's in Hebrews, the 12th chapter, verse 28. Hebrews, the 12th chapter, verse 28. For those of you that are turning to it or strolling to it or however you're getting to it. And this is what it says. It says, "Wherefore we receive the kingdom which cannot be moved. Let us have grace whereby we may serve God acceptably." That we may serve God acceptably. With what? Reverence and godly fear. In other words, it's impossible for you and I to serve God acceptably without proper reverence towards Him. Amen. So on a previous message, we learned that holy living is being a doer of God's word. And many of you may say, well, I know what I'm supposed to do. I know that I'm supposed to do God's word. I know what God's word says. However, I have struggles doing it. Why do I struggle with doing God's word God's way? Why do I struggle with just having proper understanding and holiness to God? Well, it all can be found in one area, and it can be found in your level of reverence. Depending on how much you reverence God will depend on how easy it will be to obey Him and do His word. So if my reverence to God is on a level one, I'm just going to just have a form of godliness. I'm going to be able to talk about the Lord. I'm going to be able to say certain things. I'm going to be able to do certain things. But doing God's will and God's word will be harder and harder and harder. However, if my reverence is, we are looking at a scale from 1 to 10. If my reverence to God is on, say, 7 or 8, there's more than likely that I'm going to have less struggle with doing God's word. Amen. So then, as I said earlier, it's impossible to live holy and not show reverence to God. And it's impossible, and living holy is the only true way. Now listen to me. The only true way to show reverence to God is to pursue or live a holy life. That's the only way. We can lie to ourselves, but the Bible shows specifically, amen, that at some point in our life, you're going to have to get to the place where we reverence God. Now, I know a lot of people don't have reverence towards the Lord at all. They know Him, even preachers and teachers. They know Him, but their reverence is dead. They have no reverence. So what I'm trying to show you today is whatever you're doing, the very foundation of a right relationship with God starts with your degree or your level of reverence. Without reverence, you got nothing. Listen to me good. Without reverencing God, there is nothing about God that will cause you to see or obey the command to live holy. There's nothing. There's nothing that will spark a desire or the ability to live holy. Reverence is everything. Reverence to God is the foundation of everything. It's just like children and parents. Without those children reverencing their parents is going to raise a monster. Their parents are going to raise someone to stay in jail. I saw a little boy hit his father in the mouth. I saw another little boy knock his grandfather's teeth out. Evidently, whatever life that those parents was living did not spark any reverence from that child at all. And so then the same thing with us. If we don't reverence God, we are not going to live any kind of way that is going to glorify Him. We are not going to cause, there's nothing about our life that's going to glorify God. Even though we can say that we're Christian, if we're like those children, but see, we don't have an excuse when it comes to the spiritual. Now, parents may come up short, but God didn't come up short. God is holy, and He says, "Be ye holy, for I am holy." He's basically saying, you need to reverence me, or you can forget about it. This is why Jesus said when they came to Him and they thought they was going into heaven, and they said, "Well, Lord, didn't we do this in Your name? Didn't we do that in Your name? Didn't we do the other in Your name?" And He said, "Depart from me, you worker of iniquity." He said, "I know you not." You never ever got to the place to where you reverence God in what you were doing. So we can do a lot of things for God, but reverence is everything. Reverence keeps me, keeps you in the mindset that we have this reverential fear of God that we don't want to mess up. We want to make sure everything is right. You know, a lot of times whenever there's worship going on, worship and praise is going on, I already know what I'm going to preach. It's already in your bulletins, but I have a reverential fear that what I might share might not be what God wants to be shared. So what do? I wait and I listen to the worship. What I used to do in Jersey, I would go into the church, amen, doing the worship. We had what was called celebration preparation. Some people call it rehearsal, but we didn't have rehearsal. We had celebration preparation on Saturday. And that's when the worship team would gather at the church. Sometime they sung songs and sometime they only talked about worshiping God. They only talked about it. And sometime I would share with them. It wasn't about singing. It was about worshiping. Are you understand what I'm saying? So whenever they would be in there doing their celebration preparation, I would always go in my office and listen to the Lord some more. Even though I already knew what my message was, I was like, "Lord, I want you to speak to us, not me speaking." And so this reverence is caused us to have a proper fear of God. And that's just it. A lot of people just don't fear God. We just don't fear God. This is the bottom line to it is we don't have the proper fear of God. And that without the proper reverential fear of God, there will never, ever be any reverence.
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1: Let me give you an example of the secular reverence. How many of you have ever been driving, know you was breaking the law, and you saw a cop on the side? What did you do? Reverence kicked in. What did you do? You slowed down. I tried to and hoped you slowed down in time because you reverence. You didn't fear that cop. You reverence that cop. Reverence has to do with the authority that people have in your life. If you don't recognize authority or God's authority, there you will never reverence him. We reverence a lot of people based on their authority, based on what they can do, what they has done for us. We give them respect. In some cases, it goes all the way to reverence. And this is why you have Reverend so-and-so and Reverend this and Reverend that. You know why they call them reverends? You know why? Because they're supposed to be living such a life that their life imitate the character of God in such a way that people respect them to the place of reverence. Not the same reverence we give to God, but there's life. See, to be called a reverend mean that I understand what reverence to God mean. See, you cannot expect anyone to submit under you until you submit to the one over you. Until we submit to the one over us, people are not going to submit to us. And that's what reverence is. Reverence is submitting to the one that has the utmost authority over us, and that is the Lord of Lords and King of Kings. See, when you submit to him, it's going to be easy to submit to man in, say, a job environment or school environment where you have teachers. Some kids go to school and they learn something because they submit to the teacher. They respect and reverence the teacher, so they're able to get something out of those classes. Some people go in there just to be in there, just whatever, and they get nothing. So to your degree of submission or reverence will determine on what you get. So then as a Christian, if you struggle with doing God's word with ease, there is something wrong with our level of reverence. We need some help there. We need to ask Holy Spirit, help me to reverence God Almighty. Let me see him for who he is. So when you see God for who he is, there is no way you can't change. There's no way you can't change. Hallelujah. It's almost impossible. Ask Holy Spirit to help you to grasp and comprehend the reverence of God. Holy Spirit, help me see God for who he is. And when you do see him, you cannot be the same. I remember that I prayed that prayer and I'm laying on my bed one night. And after a while, I saw my bed down there and I was up here. And that was the first time because I wanted to see God for who he is. I wanted to see how holy he was, but I got scared once I realized I wasn't laying on my bed no more. And I believe that God was going to honor me. I believe Holy Spirit is like, I'm going to allow you. Now, I'm not saying he's going to take me to heaven and come back and I'll tell you about heaven. No, I'm not talking about none of that. That stuff, the Bible said, given to the man wants to die. But I asked to see God's holiness so that I can properly reverence him. And so that was the first encounter. I was taken up off the bed. And I was like, oh, hallelujah, hallelujah, and bam. And the next time, I said, Lord, no matter what, I'm willing to see who you are so that I can have proper relationship with you. And this time, I didn't see myself off the bed or nothing, but what I saw was something that I cannot put in words. I saw something that only brought this word out of me. Hallelujah. And I must have said hallelujah about 300 times that night. That's because of what I saw. Of what I saw, I just could not stop saying hallelujah. Hallelujah, hallelujah, hallelujah, hallelujah. That's all I could do. And from that point on, I understood what God says when he say, be ye holy, for I am holy. But this is the key, saints. All of us, and because we all have unique relationships with God, no two people are the same. In your relationship with God, though he having a relationship with millions of people, your relationship with him is never going to be like anybody else's, except for looking at Jesus' relationship. But the point that I'm trying to make is, don't you try to measure your life by my life. Measure your life by Christ's life. And what I mean by that is measure your life based on Christ's relationship. Now, we should be an example and an ambassador for God transforming power in people's lives. We should be ambassadors for that. We should be living in a way where people would decide to know our God. Amen. However, the standard of having right relationship with God to the place that we reverence him is not going to be seen in individuals. However, it doesn't mean that we as Christians don't try to live a life that shows God and people that we have proper reverence towards him. So then, reverence is like a fruit tree that produces fruit. And holy living is the predominant or the main fruit that is produced. Amen? Reverence to God is like a fruit tree that produces fruit. And the main fruit or the predominant fruit that will come out of reverencing God will be a life of holiness. There will be no, you won't struggle with this thing at all. Let me share something with you. Living holy is easier than not living holy. No, really. Because first of all, you got to see it as a commandment from God. Because of who God is, he's just, he's fair. Amen. God will never ever ask us to do something within and of our own abilities. So the only way God will ask you to do anything is he first equip you and give you what you need to do it. So the Bible says, amen, that when we receive the Holy Ghost, Jesus told them in the upper room, it says to stay here until you receive the Holy Ghost. When you and I are born again, holy come to live in us. So that will take away any excuse that I can tell God, I don't know anything about holy or living holy. God is going to say, I put holy in you. So you have no issues whatsoever. Amen. Why? Because you think about it like this. God is holy. His word is holy, the Holy Bible. His spirit is holy, Holy Spirit. So would it not be fair to think, would it not be unfair for God to say, well, any person or anybody that's going to have any type of relationship with me is going to be going to have to be pursuing a holy life because I am holy. Be ye holy. Why? Because I am holy. And if you want any relationship with me, then you're going to have to pursue a holy life. And so this is the thing that I was sharing recently. Now, some of you have been hearing this. I've been preaching this ever since January 2024. Every Sunday message, every Bible study. How many of us has really, really stopped and say, wait a minute, Lord, what is this holiness about? Because your word says without holiness, no man will see the Lord. So I'm not going to see you without holiness. Now, you've given me your Holy Spirit, so I have everything that I need that pertain to life and godliness, everything that I need to pursue holiness, to live holy. I got everything. I don't need to get nothing else to live holy. After you and I are born again, we got everything. The Bible says we've been blessed with all spiritual blessings in heavenly places through Christ Jesus. You don't need to go get nothing. All we have to do is allow what's in us to do what is there to do. All I got to do is allow Holy Spirit to do what Holy Spirit is there to do. Let me share something with you. You know, sometimes people say, well, I can't pray like this one, and I can't pray like that one. I can't do like this. I get nervous and all of this stuff like that. Well, let me share something with you. Some of you may have a hard time believing this, but I was, before Holy Spirit came in me, I was the shyest person you will ever meet. I was quiet and shy. But Holy Spirit came and gave some unction, and that unction gave me some boldness. Hallelujah. Amen. It gave me the life that I'm supposed to have. I'm supposed to go around and let it be known that Jesus is Lord. Amen. He changed my life. He can change your life. Hallelujah. But I got to have some evidence that he changed my life. Hallelujah. I remember when someone who knew that I was shy, they was like, you know, I saw you preach. And I'm like, who is that? A new man in Christ. 2 Corinthians says, if any man or woman, for that matter, be in Christ, they are what? New creatures, and old things have passed away. Amen. So then, we live in a world where holiness is often ignored, is even mocked, and is misunderstood. A lot of people just don't know what holiness means. They just really don't. They don't know what it means. They hear about it, but they don't know what it means. Well, let me tell you the key to getting the proper endowment of the proper experience of holiness. Reverencing God. That's it. That's it in a nutshell. It's the heart of the matter is this. A holy life is birthed out of reverence to God. Amen. So, as I said, many people want the blessings of God. They want the comfort of God. They want the help of God, but they do not want the holiness of God. Like I said, people want the blessings, they want the comfort, they want the help, they want God help, but they don't want his holiness. Now, his holiness means that they're going to have to surrender how they see life and start seeing life the way God sees it.
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7: You learn the ways of God by reading how God operates, how He does, why He works. There's some things that you and I know that God would never lead us to. If you stay in step with Him, you never go in there. You stay in step with Him, you're never going with them. You stay in step with Him, you're not going to want that thing. Will there be suffering and heartache and pain? Yes. And you know what? In step with Him, you learn something from every single one of those experiences that'll profit you the rest of your life.
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7: All of us need to learn how to walk in step with the Son of God, who is our Savior, our Lord, and our Master. And there are a lot of verses in the Bible about walking. For example, the first time you find anybody walking in the Bible is who? God. Walking in that third chapter of Genesis, when the Bible says, and the Lord came walking in the cool of the day. The next time, just in the fifth chapter, the Bible says that Enoch walked with God, and he was not, for God took him. So we could go through lots of other verses, and of course, in the 23rd Psalm, he says, yea, though I walk through the shadow of death. Some folks say, I'd like to have that run rather than walk, because we don't like those kind of times. The 30th chapter of Isaiah, he talks about, as we walk, we hear a voice behind us saying, this is the way, walk ye in it. In the 40th chapter of Isaiah, in that verse, it says, for example, if we wait upon the Lord, we'll run and not be weary, we'll walk and not faint. Then you go to the New Testament, there are lots of verses, especially with the Apostle Paul. He says in the 6th chapter of Romans, he said, once you and I trust Jesus as our Savior, we begin to do what? To walk in newness of life, not like we used to walk. We're not walking in step with the ones we used to walk in step with. It's a new kind of life. And somewhere along the way, I think a lot of believers have forgotten the fact that it's a new kind of life. What makes it so new is this, that now it's not God up yonder and me down here doing the best I can. It's Jesus living on the inside of us through the Holy Spirit and doing what? He's the one who's living it out through us. You say, well, if he's going to do it, I don't have any responsibility. Oh, yes, I do. I have the responsibility to believe what he says, trust what he says, his promises, and to obey him. So the big question is, this is what I want to spend the rest of the time on. What do I have to do to walk in step with the Lord? Now, I could give you a lot of sentences and explain this, that, and that, and so forth. I'm only going to give you 6 words. If you and I will practice these 6 words, we will walk, listen, in harmony, in concert with, in a way that you and I can say, sure, I'm in step with God. I'm not arguing with him. Don't have things in my life that shouldn't be there. But I want to just lay these out for you to think about, if you will. And the first word is surrender. Now, this is where, for most people, it all begins and stops, because they don't want to surrender themselves to God. But this is the first step. That is, if I'm going to walk in step with the Lord Jesus Christ, I must surrender my life to him. That settles the issue, that now I acknowledge that, listen, that he's the one who's giving the direction about which way we're going. When he says to the left, we go to the left. When he says to the right, we go to the right. In step with him means, listen, I'm following him. Now, the second word is sensitivity. Why do we say sensitivity? Very important. How are we going to walk in step with him if we don't listen to him? So that means that I have to keep my antennas out. Ask you a question. When you wake up in the morning, what's the first thoughts that come to your mind? Do you say to him, Lord Jesus, I want you to guide me today. I surrender my life to you today, that I'm going to walk in your ways, in your steps. I want you to guide me through your Holy Spirit, wherever you want me to go, whoever you want me to meet, whatever you want me to do, whatever you want me to give, whatever. When you begin the day, you can begin the day in step with Jesus Christ every single day you choose to do so. But it begins with that surrender and your willingness to listen. And then the third word is scripture. Now, I put them all in the S so you can't miss them. And that is, you'll never learn how to walk in step with him until you learn how he walks. You say, well, how do I learn that? Well, one of the simplest ways to learn it is to read the Gospels. How did Jesus walk? What were his ways? How did he operate? And, of course, also you could add Paul's epistles, and that's what he did. He sort of explained to us, really, the life that Jesus has given us. And so when I think about the importance of learning the Scripture at this point, this is the important thing. Only when I get in the Word of God and see how Jesus walked and see what he warned us about, will I be able to, listen, to identify not only that I'm hearing the right voice, but it will help me identify those deceptive, alluring things out here that are going to pull me out of step with him and into step with something else. How do you learn the ways of God? You learn the ways of God by reading how God operates, how he does, why he works. What are the ways of God? How does he think? How does he work? How does he operate? There's some things that you and I know that, listen, that God would never lead us to. If you stay in step with him, you never go in there. You stay in step with him, you're never going with them. You stay in step with him, you're not going to want that thing. You stay in step with him, things are going to be fantastic. Will there be suffering and heartache and pain? Yes. And you know what? In step with him, you learn something from every single one of those experiences that'll profit you the rest of your life. And so walking in step with him does not mean ease, comfort, and pleasure. It means that you and I are learning, that we're developing, that we're growing in Christ likeness, that something fantastic is going on the inside of us. And so what you have to do is decide in your own heart, what's the most important thing in your life? What you have, where you've been, who you're with, or who you are in Him, what you have in Him, and where He's leading you. You have to decide what's the most important. And once you understand that you can walk in step with the Son of God, and that is that you can rise every morning knowing that, Lord, I'm surrendering my life to you at this point. I want to do what you want me to do. And so is He going to say, I forget it? No. And He's not going to say, well, look what you did yesterday. No. But you see, it requires time to read the Word of God and to dwell upon the truth. This is why I said, I always say, bring your Bible. Bring your Bible to church and bring your notepad. And bring you something that you can write. And if you only remember this whole message, six words, everything else you may forget. If you remember those six words and tomorrow morning you get up and you say, okay, today, surrender my life to you, Lord. And not only that, I want to be sure that I want to listen to you all day long today. And I want to be in your word, whether it's in the morning. It's always a good time. It's always a good time to open God's word in the morning and say, all right, Lord, is there something you want to say to me? There's something you need to say to me. And when I think about what Paul said, for example, in this 17th verse, listen to what he says. And you see, if you're not in the word, you can get out of step. 17th verse, the fourth chapter. So this I say and affirm together with the Lord, that you walk no longer as the Gentiles or as the unbelievers also walk. And how do they walk? In the futility, the emptiness of their mind. That is, they don't have anything that satisfies. Being darkened in their understanding, excluded from the life of God because of the ignorance that's in them, because of the hardness of their hearts. They, having become callous, have given themselves over to sensuality for the practice of every kind of impurity with greediness. You did not learn Christ in this way. That is, you and I walk in step with Him. Some things won't do, places won't go, people we won't deal with. Because why? Here's the reason. Because listen, He says, that's the way of darkness. That's the way that's very dissatisfying. And when a person walks, listen, out of step with the Lord, in step with the world, you're going to get disappointed. You're going to get disillusioned. And listen, you're going to lose. And every day a person lives outside of the Lord Jesus Christ, they're losing. Every day that you live in Him and you walk in step with Him, God is doing something in your life. And just because you and I can't see the results today, and because, for example, that we can't measure it, and because it doesn't fit exactly how we like to picture things, it's what's going on the inside. Scripture is a very important part of it. Now, the next word is just the big word for prayer, supplication. And the reason I put it up there is because it starts with an S. And the second thing is because we're talking about, listen, not just now I lay me down to sleep, pray the Lord my soul to keep. We're talking about strong praying, diligent, strong praying, crying out to God. If you and I are going to walk in step with Him, we have to learn how to pray. That is, that must be key. For example, when you wake up in the morning, as we said, if you tell Him that you want to surrender your life afresh and new this morning for this day, you've been talking to Him, you're praying. And so, I don't know where prayer is in your life. For most people, it's an emergency cord. When things look bad, pull it fast. And oftentimes, nothing happens, and they wonder why nothing happens. It's because, listen, if you only pull it when you're in trouble, that sends a bad message to the master. Listen, what He's up to is making us as much like Him as He has the power to do so, and at the same time, not override our will. That's what He's up to. And so, that means that you and I develop a relationship with Him. The whole idea here is walking in oneness with Him and step with Him, because that's how you and I develop this intimate, personal, unbelievable, indescribable, awesome relationship personally with Jesus Christ, the Son of God. Jesus was an awesome man of prayer. And it's interesting that on these occasions that are mentioned, and there are not very many of them, but the fact that He's up early and that He's praying and decisions that he made. And you think about what was he doing the night before they took him and beat him and crucified him the next day. He's in Gethsemane praying. What's he doing? Getting direction and help. Listen, you talking about praying, that was not a now lay me down to sleep. That's supplication, crying out to God because of the deep, deep, deep feelings of concern that he had. You going to walk in step with the Lord? You got to be a praying person, because if not, listen, if you're not praying, you're not listening. If you're not listening, you're going to get out of step. If you're going to walk in step with him, then there's got to be supplication. Then, of course, when you think about it, you think about walking with him, and what does all that mean? Next word is self-denial. What does that mean? Does that mean deny myself of this new car and this new house and these new clothes? No. Self-denial means I am willing to say to the Father, I do not want to run my life. I do not, because we all have a self. I do not want to run my life. I do not want to be in control of my life. I want you to control my life. Now, if I walk in step with him, there'll be some things, watch this carefully, that are not sinful, not wicked, not vile, but if I walk in step with him, I'll never have them. They'll be good things. I'll never have them. Why? Because it's not his direction for my life. And the same thing is true of all of us. People say, well, I'd like to do this. Well, if it's the Father's will, and if he leads you there, then that means it's good for you. Listen, whenever you're walking in step with him, and he's got you going this way, and you think, well, for sure, I thought that's where I was going, and that's what I was going to have. Remember this, that he who is all wise, the Bible says we're to walk wisely. If I'm walking wisely, I'm going to walk in step with him. If he avoids and detours around something that's blaring at us, that means that he knows that's not good for us. So I'd ask you a question. Do you really and truly want something that God doesn't want you to have? Now, I wouldn't dare ask you to raise your hand because it'd be embarrassing. Some people would say, well, to be honest, yes, I do. The truth is, if you would just stop and think, whatever the Lord Jesus denies us of is perfectly for our good. And all of us would have to admit, more than likely, yeah, I have prayed for some things, and after time,

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3: Walking in step with him. Self-denial. Well, there's one last word, and that's service. Look at that one. Now, if you look at the life of Jesus, what was he doing? When I think about what a simple life he lived in some ways, now complex in others, he said, "The Father sent me not to be served, but to serve and to give my life for others." Lay it down, crucifixion. When you walk in step with Jesus Christ, you will serve God. Now, the reason I know that is this. If he didn't intend for you to serve him, he wouldn't have given you a spiritual gift, which Peter says, and says it so very clearly in this fourth chapter, when he says, "As each one has received a special gift, employ it in serving one another as good stewards of the manifold grace of God." There is no excuse for a believer not serving God in some fashion. Now, we're not talking about getting on a stage or preaching or leading music or singing in the choir, orchestra numbers. All these are important. It's where you work. It's where you live. Every single one of us has the privilege of serving God in some fashion every day. Walking in step with Him and serving Him doesn't mean the same thing as just being busy. There are a lot of people who are just busy. When you're serving Him, you are carrying out that action on the basis of who you are and the fact that you're being obedient to God and you are available for Him to work His life in and through you, to speak to somebody else's life, deal with him in such a fashion that it helps them. Now, you got six words. I want to challenge you to write them in your Bible. And then tomorrow morning when you get up. Now, you know, when I give you suggestions, it's only for your good, and I know it works. There's some things that I have on my desk that I read every day. Sometimes things I put on the mirror in the bathroom, I read every day. I want to get it in my mind so that I that's just the way I think. So if you will put it in your Bible, wake up tomorrow or tonight before you go to bed, and you can just say to Him, "Now, Lord, tomorrow morning." It's better to wake up in the morning and just say, "Lord, today, here I am to walk in step with you today," and just go through those words and just end it by saying, "However you want me to serve you, with whom and to whom, here I am, Lord. I'm listening and I'm trusting you and I'm believing you and I'm thanking you ahead of time that before this day is over, I will have walked in step with you and I will have discovered something fantastic." Because He's who He is, your life will never be boring walking in step with Him. Amen? Father, how grateful we are this morning for the wonders of Your Word. And I pray the Holy Spirit will sink this truth deep into every single person's heart. I pray for someone today who is not saved, not a Christian, never trusted You as their Savior. Help them to understand what they're missing. That no matter how much money they have, a position or prominence, prestige, and all the rest, all of that together wouldn't equal what it means to walk in step with Jesus Christ. Create within their heart such a hunger for truth and light and life. They'll turn their back on everything in order to receive Jesus Christ as their personal Savior. And this we ask in His wonderful name. Amen.
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0: 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Believers who walk in step with God are committed to obeying Him. Here's a moment with Charles Stanley.
6: Once you begin to walk in step with Him, you're going to see things in your life that you thought, well, I never saw that before. Some good, maybe some not so good. Likewise, you're going to begin to make an impact on other people. You think, well, how can I make an impact in someone else's life? When you begin to walk in step with Him, the power of the Spirit of God begins to work in you and through you. People are going to see you from a different perspective. They're going to feel something about you. And as oftentimes people say, your very countenance would be changed. You cannot be the same walking in step with Him. Likewise, you're going to begin to experience an inner peace and contentment you have never known before in your entire life. Why? There is this awesome sense of security in your life that comes as a result of walking in step with Him. Likewise, you're going to have a greater sense of confidence and courage to face those difficult times of life that before have been extremely hard for you to deal with. Walking in step with God is always the best way, the most satisfying way to walk. And it's my prayer that you'll do just that. Now, let me just say this. Before you can walk in step with Him, you must receive the Lord Jesus Christ as your personal Savior. What that does is open the door for you to have a relationship with Him. You can't live in rebellion and walk in step with God. Receiving Christ as your Savior by faith is the first step to walking in step with God.
0: You can learn more about trusting Jesus Christ as your Savior from the penalty of sin when you visit us at intouch.org. 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
3: Aloha, and welcome to A Chosen Generation radio broadcast ministry with our teacher, Pastor Daryl Skinner of Calvary Chapel, Pearl Harbor. We're glad you joined us today for the study in God's Living Word.

0: What happened after the gospel accounts of Jesus' life, ministry, death, and resurrection? Did he leave his church to fend for themselves, or did he fulfill his promise to be with them even to the end of the age? The book of Acts is a history of the early church and how the Holy Spirit continued to spread the good news of the risen Christ through the body of Christ. Pastor Daryl Skinner of Calvary Chapel Pearl Harbor presents a study in the book of Acts, next on A Chosen Generation.
1: Open your Bibles to the book of Acts, chapter 12. I'd like to talk to you about the power of prayer this morning. Here in the book of Acts, the power of prayer, we're going to see Satan's persecution against the church. We're also going to see powerful prayers engaged as God's people are called to pray. You and I are called to pray. You and I are called to minister the gospel, but in the midst of that, there's going to be persecution against us. Right now in the United States of America, we're seeing more persecution against the church through various groups and organizations. We've seen churches attacked. They tried to burn down that one church, St. John's Church there in Washington, D.C. and so forth. In China right now, they're tearing down churches and so on. So the church is under attack across the world. We know we as Christians, even our own pro-life center was attacked by the Democratic Party in the state of Hawaii. They tried to shut us down or bankrupt us, one or the other. And they failed, fortunately. But we see these attacks against God's people and against God's work and against the Lord Jesus Christ. That's where the ultimate attack is always. It's always against Him. And Jesus warned us about that. He says that we're going to suffer persecution if we live righteously, if we proclaim righteousness. But he says, great is your reward in heaven. Paul the Apostle also writes, he says, that we'll be persecuted for not only righteousness' sake, for those that live godly will suffer persecution, he says. So it's important for us to realize this doesn't catch us unawares. We're ready for it. Now, we hate no one. We want everybody to get saved. But we see all these different factions and groups within our country and how they want to destroy our history and destroy the founding fathers, get rid of our national anthem, which is actually him, written by a Christian man, Francis Scott Key, and so forth. So we see these things happening. Well, how did the early church in the book of Acts deal with persecution? How are we to deal with persecution? That's the most important question in these last days. So let's pick up the understanding of this historical event. Let's go to the book of Acts chapter 11, just as a quick review. Let's pick up in verse 19. It says, now those who were scattered after the persecution that arose over Stephen traveled as far as Phoenicia, Cyprus, and Antioch, preaching the word to no one but the Jews only. But some of them were men from Cyprus and Cyrene, who when they had come to Antioch, spoke to the Hellenists, preaching the Lord Jesus. And the hand of the Lord was with them, and a great number believed and turned to the Lord. Then news of these things came to the ears of the church in Jerusalem, and they sent out Barnabas to go as far as Antioch. This is Antioch, Syria, third largest city in the Roman Empire. When he came and had seen the grace of God, he was glad and encouraged them all that with purpose of heart they should continue with the Lord, for he was a good man, full of the Holy Spirit and faith. And a great many people were added to the Lord. So it says there in verse 21, it says, and the hand of the Lord was with them, and a great number believed and turned to the Lord. And then also it says here, a great many people were added to the Lord. So we see that a lot of people are being saved. Whenever people are being saved, lives are being discipled, Satan's going to go to work. So watch what happens. Then Barnabas departed for Tarsus to seek Saul. And when he had found him, he brought him to Antioch. So it was that for a whole year they assembled with the church and taught a great many people, and the disciples were first called Christians in Antioch. And in those days, in these days, prophets came from Jerusalem to Antioch. Then one of them, named Agabus, stood up and showed by the Spirit that there was going to be a great famine throughout all the world, which also happened in the days of Claudius Caesar. Then the disciples, each according to his ability, determined to send relief to the brethren dwelling in Judea. This they also did, and sent it to the elders by the hands of Barnabas and Saul. We know Saul is actually, his name will be we'll read it changed to Paul, the apostle, as he ministers to Gentiles. So it's Barnabas and Saul, or Paul. Now, there's a famine that takes place, and the Christians down in Jerusalem in Judea, because they're up in Syria, they said, look, man, this is a major port city. We're making all kinds of money. We've got great commerce. Let's send relief down there to our brothers and sisters down there in Jerusalem. And then what happens is this. Now, about that time, Herod the king stretched out his hand to harass some from the church. Satan moves in political leaders, kings, presidents, prime ministers, congresses, political parties, whatever it might be. He will operate in them to come against believers in Christ. So he moved in Herod's heart to come against the church. Doesn't say the church was causing any problems, but he moved him to come against the church. Then he killed James, the brother of John, with the sword. Whether he was pierced through or his head was cut off, he was killed with a sword. James is the first apostle that is martyred in the Bible. The first one. And he's the only one mentioned here in the book of Acts. Then he killed James, the brother of John, with a sword. And because he saw that it pleased the Jews, he proceeded further to seize Peter also. Now it was during the days of unleavened bread. So when he had arrested him, he put him in prison and delivered him to four squads of soldiers to keep him, intending to bring him before the people after Passover. So he was going to kill Peter also. He found that these Jewish non-believers in Christ were pleased that, oh, good. First we had Saul doing this job. Now Herod's going to do the job for us. Get rid of these Christians. Close down these churches, these gatherings of believers. In fact, let's put masks on them so they can't sing. Amen. You know, right now we have brothers and sisters in California. Pastors are opening their churches for worship services to find the dictates of the governor right now. They feel it's their First Amendment right to worship. Now, thank goodness our governor hasn't closed us down. We've got a handle on this pandemic. Oh, it's spreading, yes, of course, but we don't have the death ratio that's been happening in the very beginning because we weren't sure what we were dealing with, but now we know what we're dealing with, and we're dealing with it a whole lot better. And there's a lot of cases that are being found because it's spreading amongst the community. It's becoming a herd thing, which is probably good to get rid of it. But the death rate is much, much lower. When you do comparisons of the flu virus, the regular flu virus, for example, just the state of Hawaii, looking at it, we averaged over 500 deaths with the regular flu this year, starting in 2019 when the flu really hits a community, usually every time towards the end of the year, into the early part of the year. So we had 500 deaths with a regular flu. I think we're at 25 deaths with COVID. So maybe we need to be really concerned about the regular flu, but God forbid they put us through that, you know, and then shut everybody down. Everybody loses their businesses and work and income. But we realize that the hand of Satan can be upon groups of people or leaders as he operates in and through their lives. Now, we don't hate these leaders. We pray for these leaders. We want these leaders to be saved. Amen? That's what we want for them. But we also have to recognize there's a spiritual war that's taking place. They grabbed James, the leader of the church in Jerusalem, and they killed him with the sword. Let me tell you about James, our dear brother, who gave the ultimate sacrifice unto the Lord and for our faith, so we received the faith. King Herod Agrippa, he ruled from AD 37 to AD 44. And you're going to see his death in this chapter. Okay, Herod's death. You can't fight against God, by the way. Herod Agrippa, the grandson of Herod the Great, was like his forebears. He was a murderer. The Herods were Edomites, descendants of Esau. In one sense, we see Esau persecuting Jacob again, if you will. For the name James is simply another form of the name Jacob in Hebrew, or Jacob. Who is this martyred apostle, James? Let's get to know him. James, the son of Zebedee, one of Jesus' 12 apostles, James' father was a fisherman. His mother, Salome, often cared for Jesus' daily needs. In lists of the 12 apostles, James and his brother John always form a group of four with two other brothers, that is, Peter and his brother Andrew. The four were fishermen on the Sea of Galilee. Their call to follow Jesus is the first recorded event after the beginning of Jesus' public ministry. James is never mentioned apart from his brother John in the New Testament, even at his death. When the brothers are mentioned in the Gospels, James is always mentioned first, probably because he is the older. After the resurrection, however, John became the more prominent, probably because of his association with Peter. James was killed by Herod Agrippa, the grandson of Herod the Great, sometime between AD 42 and AD 44. So we're about 12 years into the church. The day of Pentecost, around 32 AD, and now we're at AD 42-44. So 12 years have passed as we find ourselves in Acts chapter 12. He was the first of 12 apostles to be put to death, and the only one whose martyrdom is mentioned in the New Testament. James and John must have contributed a spirited, headstrong element to Jesus' band of followers, because Jesus nicknamed these two, John and James, the sons of thunder. On one occasion, when a Samaritan village refused to accept Jesus, the two, James and John, asked Jesus to call down fire in revenge, as the prophet Elijah had once done. On another occasion, they earned the anger of their fellow disciples by asking if they could sit on Jesus' right hand or his left hand in glory. James was one of three disciples, Peter, James, and John, whom Jesus took along privately on three separate occasions. The three accompanied him when he healed the daughter of Jairus. They were a witness also on the Mount of Transfiguration as the Lord Jesus was transfigured. And there on that mount was also Moses and Elijah, their appearance. And they were also with him in our Lord's agony in the Garden of Gethsemane. This is James, the dear brother who was killed. I'd like to give you an understanding that Jesus warned them what was going to happen in their lives at a previous event. It's found in Matthew chapter 20, verses 20 to 28. It says, the mother of Zebedee's sons, that would be James and John, came to Jesus with her sons, kneeling down and asking something from him. And he said to her, what do you wish? She said to him, grant that these two sons of mine may sit, one on your right hand, the other on the left, in your kingdom. Isn't that how it is? Mom, I think you could get us in. Jesus really likes you. Mom, you could pull his ear a little bit. Get us on the right side when the kingdom comes. Because they're all thinking Jesus is going to reign and rule. Not realizing, not understanding fully that he's going to die for the sins of the world on the cross. They're looking to the Messiah to reign and rule and set Israel free from its tyranny under the Roman Empire. Grant that these two sons of mine may sit, one in your right hand, the other on your left in your kingdom. But Jesus answered and said, you do not know what you ask. Are you able to drink the cup that I am about to drink and to be baptized with the baptism that I am baptized with? They said to him, we are able. Remember, these guys are a bit impetuous, right? Wouldn't you ask the question, well, what is the cup? What is the baptism you're talking about? Give me a little more info. But they just, automatic, like all of us, hey, yeah, we're able, man. Let's go. Let's move forward. So he said to them, you will indeed drink my cup and be baptized with the baptism that I'm baptized with. But sit on my right hand and my left hand is not mine to give. But it is for those for whom it is prepared by my Father. When the ten heard it, they were greatly displeased with the two brothers, but Jesus called them to himself and said, now he's going to resolve everything right here. You know that the rulers of the Gentiles lord it over them, and those who are great exercise authority over them. Yet it shall not be so among you. But whoever desires to become great among you, let him be your servant. And whoever desires to be first among you, let him be your slave. Just as the Son of Man did not come to be served, but to serve and to give his life a ransom for many. What is this cup that they're to drink of? What is this baptism they're to be baptized with? It's the cup of death. This cup is the blood of the New Testament, of the New Covenant. Jesus is going to die a bloody death upon the cross. You too will die. And James did. As the first martyr of the church, apostle that's martyred within the church. John, on the other hand, tradition tells us that they tried to kill him by boiling him in oil, but he didn't die. And then he was cast to the Isle of Patmos, where he received the revelation of Jesus Christ. We call it the book of Revelation, of course, or the Apocalypse. That was in 95 AD. It is interesting, this baptism is the baptism of the suffering that they will go through. The cup of death and the baptism of suffering. It's important for us to realize that as a Christian, he did not promise us a rose parade. He says, if they hated me, they will hate you. This is something that we're not used to in America. But it is something we need to get used to in America. Because this is what's happening right now. It's happening before our eyes. There's movement afoot of socialism, atheism, communism, fascism. And you're not part of it. In fact, you're on the opposite side of the tracks. And they don't like it. That's why they want to destroy the history of America and all these statues and everything else that's going on. All these groups that are riding the streets, they're not good groups. They're highly organized groups of people with anarchists against this nation. One nation under God. Why do they want to destroy the national anthem? Because it's a hymn written by a Christian for our nation. And Satan is at work. For you and I, we must become stronger, we must become bolder, we must stand taller, and not give in to their threats. It's important for us to make sure that we're still Christians of the book of Acts. We cannot compromise. We cannot roll over and give up and say, well, these are the last days. We are to fight the good fight of faith. We're to stand strong in righteousness, declaring the right ways of the Lord. Time and time again, the prophets of old, they all did the same thing. And many of them had very wicked and evil kings ruling over them. It's important for us, like these disciples, to make a stand. We find that they've arrested Peter, and he's being guarded with four squads of soldiers. He's next on the chopping block. It's not going to happen, not at this time. But he's next on the chopping block, and what's a squad? A squad is four soldiers. There's four squads. He's being guarded by 16 soldiers. Are they worried about a jailbreak or what? He's just a fisherman. He's not a soldier. He's not a warrior. He's a fisherman. But they've got him guarded with 16 soldiers. What happens? Peter was therefore, verse 5, Peter was therefore kept in prison, but, here's a good thing, but constant prayer was offered to God for him by the church. Constant prayer. And when Herod was about to bring him out, that night Peter was sleeping, bound with two chains between two soldiers. So he's going to bring him out. He's probably going to have him executed because he likes to make the populace happy. And when Herod was about to bring him out, that night Peter was sleeping, bound with two chains between two soldiers, and the guards before the door were keeping the prison. Now behold, an angel of the Lord stood by him, and a light shone in the prison, and he struck Peter on the side and raised him up, saying, "Arise quickly." And his chains fell off his hands. And the angel said to him, "Gird yourself, tie on your sandals." So he did, and he said to him, "Put on your garment and follow me." So he went out and followed him, and did not know that what was done by the angel was real, but thought he was seeing a vision. When they were past the first and the second guard posts, they came to the iron gate that leads to the city, which opened to them of its own accord. And they went out and went down one street, and immediately the angel departed from him. When Peter had come to himself, he said, "Now I know for certain that the Lord has sent his angel and has delivered me from the hand of Herod, from the expectation of the Jewish people." So when he had considered this, he came to the house of Mary, the mother of John, whose surname was Mark, who gave us the gospel according to Mark, where many were gathered together praying. And as Peter knocked at the door of the gate, a girl named Rhoda came to answer. When she recognized Peter's voice, because of her gladness, she did not open the gate, but ran in and announced that Peter stood before the gate. But they said to her, "You're beside yourself." Yet she kept insisting that it was so. So they said, "It is his angel." Now Peter continued knocking. And when they opened the door and saw him, they were astonished. Motioning to them with his hand to keep silent, he declared to them how the Lord had brought him out of the prison. And he said, "Go tell these things to James and to the brethren." And he departed and went to another place. Now this James is the half-brother of Jesus, who gave us the epistle of James. Okay? The other James was the apostle, brother of John, the beloved, who was a leader in the Jerusalem church. Now, what I'd like to bring your attention is this. They thought they had Peter in prison, but he wasn't in prison. No, it says he was in prison. I know that. But anybody that's in Christ can never be put in prison. You're already free forever and ever and ever. The true prisoners was Herod and the Roman soldiers and the Jewish unbelievers. There are prisoners of Satan. There are prisoners of the world and of the culture of the world. They were prisoners of their own flesh and their own fleshly deceptions. You're only set free in life and eternity when you come to Jesus Christ. Amen. You can throw me in prison. You can do whatever you want, but I'm free. I'm free forever. You can kill us, but you can't kill us, can you? We live, for he lives. It's important for us to realize that we are to be brave Christians in these last days. We're to be strong Christians in these last days. We're to be proclaiming Christians in these last days. We're to be righteous Christians in these last days.

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0: Greetings and aloha. 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During the 3-day clinic, participants will learn the fundamentals of basketball such as passing, dribbling, and shooting, as well as competing in many games, so Reach is for everyone. 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If you would like more information about Reach, you can call 808-678-3994 or visit the Calvary Chapel Pearl Harbor website and click on the events link to register online. 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
2: Conditions are still light from east and windward Oahu. If you're a west side commuter, though, you will see slow traffic. The H1 is below speed from the Kunia Road exit to the Aiea exit. But after that, you should be moving at the speed limit to downtown. In the Wahiawa area today, crews are going to be working on Kamehameha Highway at the Karstenthot Bridge from 8:30 till 3 for utility work. There will be lane closures in both directions. Take Wilikina to avoid that area.
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9: 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Whether you're stuck in traffic on the H1, washing the dishes, or picking up the cakey from practice, we are so happy you're joining us for today's message. 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But enough about us. 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
10: And whenever the king consulted them, watch this, in any matter requiring wisdom and balanced judgment, he found them 10 times more capable than any of the magicians and the enchanters in his entire region. They were found to be 10 times better. Say it with me now. 10 times better. Everybody, 10 times better. One more time. 10 times better. I believe with all of my heart that if you honor God with the life that he gave you, he can make you 10 times better than what you are today. In Jesus' name. Amen? All right. Now, one of the most important things is you have to read your Bible. You have to read your Bible. Because if you know the Word, and the Word is hidden in your heart, the Bible says, I will not sin against you. Psalm 119:11. I have hidden your Word in my heart that I might not sin against you. So if I know the Word in my heart, I'm not going to do things that I normally would be have the propensity to do when before I came to Christ, right? So number one, read. But number two, simple. I got more points to this. Number two, pray. Pray every day. Don't just pray for your food. Pray every day. Pray in the Spirit. Come on, pray in tongues. If you already have that gift, if you haven't been baptized with the Holy Spirit, come back in 2 weeks and we'll baptize you in the Holy Spirit. I don't have time tonight, okay? I don't have time tonight. But ask the Lord while you're driving home. Lord, just fill me with your Spirit. Fill me with the Holy Spirit to overflow. What does it mean to be baptized in the Holy Spirit? Well, first of all, get water baptized. Come on, somebody. You got to get water baptized, okay? We don't do children, okay? We don't do little babies like, a little sprinkle. No, we don't do that. What we do is we take people who have made a decision to follow Christ and we water baptize them. They get water baptized to be immersed in water and to be dead to your old self, right? Coming out of the grave. So number one, pray. Number two, read your Bible. Number three, get baptized. Number four, get baptized with the Holy Spirit. Okay? Because if you are able to be filled with the Spirit, what does it mean to be baptized with the Holy Spirit? Okay, how about this then? Okay, there you have a water cup. Okay? And the water cup is filled to that. And then you have a spout. Ooh, all my art skills coming back to me. Okay. And all the water comes into the water cup. And then all of a sudden, you're always under the spout, this is where the water comes out. But you're over here, ain't no water coming over here. So you got to get your cup and put it under the cup, under the spout. That's why environments are very, very important. And so now all of a sudden, you are overflowing. The water is overflowing. It's overflowing. It's spilling all over. Because why? Because this is your heart. And when you are under the spout, God is filling you up. And now all of a sudden, right, you're getting baptized. You are being inundated with the Holy Spirit. And the Holy Spirit is a symbol of water, it's oil, it's fire. Whenever you read in the Bible, water, oil, fire, wine. Water, oil, fire, wine. Say it with me. Water, fire, wine. Somebody said foil. I said oil. Let's do it again. Water, oil, fire, wine. Water, oil, fire, wine. That's the presence of the Holy Spirit. But I'm going to share with you, with the time that I have left with you, really quickly, what I want to share with you is how to experience favor with others. The Bible tells us in Luke chapter 2, verse 52, that Jesus grew in wisdom and in stature. Watch this online. And in favor with God and with all the people. Favor with God and favor with people. Some people have favor with people, but no favor with God. No bueno. No bueno. Some people think they have favor with God, but have no favor with people. Okay? Or they might. Okay? Maybe your technique is wrong. Okay? Maybe you're a little abrasive. Maybe you got to read How to Win Friends and Influence People. Maybe you got to be nicer. Maybe you got to be humble. You know what I'm saying? All that stuff. But I want to talk to you about how to have favor with people, not just with God. Okay? Now listen. Worship team, don't get antsy. Huh? I know you guys are like, when I turn, when are we coming back up? I see you guys all moving around. Throwing me off over here. Okay, you ready? How do we do this? Number one, write this down. Stick to your values. Stick to godly values. Stick to values. Because the way that I was raised might be different from godly values or godly principles. The culture that I came from could be different. So at the end of the day, the Word of God trumps any other value that I have, because my values come from the Word of God. Can I get an amen? So when you realize that God is for you, God's on your side. But look at what Daniel did. Daniel resolved not to defile himself. Daniel said, we're not eating that. Daniel said, we're not putting that in our body. Daniel said, I'm not. And God honored him and gave him favor. And God, and before he went to Babylon, he was a nice Jewish boy. A nice Jewish boy in Jerusalem. And a good Jewish boy. But when he went to Babylon, God gives him the unique ability to interpret dreams and see visions. And that happened after he went to Babylon. After he went to Babylon. Not before Babylon, but after Babylon. And so God began to give him all of this. And when you hang on to your values and you stand firm, and when they're telling you to do something that you don't think that the Lord wants you to do, if they're getting you to give in, if all these different things, do not do it. Stand your ground. Don't be lukewarm. Don't be gray. Come on, you gotta stand firm on the values that God gave you. And God will honor you. I promise you, He will honor you. If you honor Him, He will honor you. And people will respect you. They'll respect you. And they might mock you or make fun of you in the beginning, but they will respect you in the end, in Jesus' name. Amen. Look at what the Bible says, that Daniel purposed in his heart in the New King James Version. He purposed in his heart. And when you realize that, number one, that you stick to your values, because your values are very, very important. Don't let your values change with the crowd that you're in. My values, I have different values when I'm with these guys. When I'm with these people, I have these values. And what are you doing? You're just becoming a chameleon like everybody else, right? In this generation, this is the Daniel generation, in my opinion. This is the generation that is being, I'll call the word indoctrinated, just the same way, but we're not going to Babylon. Babylon's already here. What do I mean by that? The world system is trying to get you through probably the number one way is to get you indoctrinated to think like the world. Okay? And that, to me, that's Babylon, so to speak. So we don't have to necessarily go to another country, be taken captive. They're already captivating us. Okay? But you stand your ground and you stand on your values. Because why? Because why? Right? Because you belong to God. Jesus is your Savior. The blood is not cheap. You can't buy the blood. You can't buy the blood. The blood is not for sale. The blood of Jesus washes my sins and your sins as if I never sinned before. They call it white as snow. They call it white as snow. White as snow. And the only way you get, come on, you ever get blood on clothing before? Right? Right? Yeah, you ever get blood on white clothing before? Yeah? How do you take that out? Dawn dishwashing liquid, right? Maybe the best, hot water. Hard to get that thing out. And it's crazy that the blood of Jesus washes my sins and your sins as white as snow. Why? Because when you understand who you stand for and you understand your word, you're not going to be tossed to and fro like the Bible says in the book of James. Everybody say values. Stick to your values, your biblical values. Here's number two. Number two, stay loyal and kind. Stay loyal and kind. Loyalty is so important. Loyalty. It's in my DNA, said Kendrick Lamar. You think I don't know Kendrick? Oh, look at him, dropping Kendrick. Listen to this. Proverbs chapter 3, verse 3 to 4 says this, never let loyalty and kindness leave you. Loyalty and kindness leave you. Tie them around your neck as a reminder. Write them deep within your heart. Then you will find favor with both God and people. Look at the word favor again. And then you will earn a good reputation. You know how important it is to have a good reputation. I'd rather have a great reputation than money in the bank. Because money can't buy reputation. No. Money can only corrupt it. Okay? Well, it's the love of money, though. It's the love of money. And that's called greed. The love of money, not money. The love of money. It's called greed. And when you understand that when you stay loyal and kind, and when the Bible says that basically that you let your yes be yes and your no, no. In fact, Matthew chapter 5, verse 36 to 37, to anybody here who's a people pleaser, anybody here who's wishy-washy, anybody here that calls in sick and you know you're not sick, you know what I'm talking about? That kind of, for you, listen what Jesus said. He says, nor shall you swear by your head, because you cannot make one hair white or black, but let your yes be yes and your no, no, for whatever is more than these is from the evil one. In other words, if you said yes, mean yes. If you said no, mean then it's no. And if you made a mistake, go back and say, I made a mistake, I should have said yes, or maybe you should have said no. Okay? So now, listen to this. When you are set apart for God, it's called sanctification. Fancy words. I dropped fancy words on you tonight, because I know you can handle it. Okay? I said propitiation. I'm not trying to be Einstein over here. I'm just trying to help you out. Okay? I use the word atonement. Okay? I use the word sacrifice. And I just use the word sanctification. Anybody know what that means? Sanctification. Somebody that's not a leader. Sanctification. Like, not a leader right now on the young adults, because some of you heard me say this already plenty times. Anybody know the word sanctification? Okay, I'll do it. Yo, you do? What is it? Well, very, very, very, very true. It's also set apart, which is also holy unto the Lord. You are set apart. You are sanctified. Sanctified means set apart. Sometimes you watch these worship words, and a lot of them have good theology in it. And some of them, they're okay. Okay? And when you understand that you are sanctified, you are holy unto the Lord, and you are set apart for God. Everybody say, I'm set apart. Everybody say, I'm set apart. Say sanctified. Say sanctification. You are set apart and sanctified unto the Lord. And when you are sanctified unto God, you belong to Him. And when you realize that you are not your own, you belong to the Lord, that it changes your perspective on how you live, where you live, who you date, who you marry, because you are set apart unto the Lord. Can I get an amen?
11: Amen.
10: All right. I think, can I come back again another Tuesday? You know why? Because this is the age, like, we can narrow it in. You're all heading for a career, or you're in one right now. You're all headed for college or in college right now. That's a good group. I don't want to speak to youth kids, because they're too ADD. Like, I gotta do a whole song and dance to get their attention. I'm not doing that. Anyway. But here's what I think: to be sanctified, set apart for God. For me, I was set apart, and I'm gonna just tell you guys right now. When I was 21 and separated, and my daughter's mom left, I waited for 3 years, and probably 1 year too long. I waited for 3 years for her to change her mind and come back. Can I tell you, at 21, from 21 to 25, I had zero sex. I didn't sleep with anybody.
12: Come on.
10: 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No. Nope. All this. Okay.

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3: Four. And man with God, and God and man. Number three, speak words of life. Speak words of life. Right now, we're speaking too negative. We're saying things that what comes out of your mouth, you end up believing in your mind. I'll never get a job. Good, you won't. I'll never find a godly man. Absolutely, you won't. Keep saying that. Ride that pony. I'll never find, there's hardly any godly young single girls in the church. Wow. Think about this. People like me never buy a house. You won't. And the Bible says death and life are in the power of the tongue. The Bible says you are ensnared by the words of your mouth. What comes out of your mouth is going to either help you or hurt you. Because what comes out of your mouth flows out of your heart. Your heart is connected to the brain in Jewish thought. The heart and the brain are the same thing. Okay? So when you speak more positive things, you're speaking life. You're speaking health over your life. You're using the right words. This is not just positive mental attitude, although that does work. This is actually taking the word of God, because when you get into trouble and the enemy is attacking you and your mind and your brain and you're having these crazy thoughts about hurting yourself, what are you going to do? You have to not say what he's saying to you. You have to take the word of God, which is a two-edged sword, and the word comes out of your mouth. Out of your mouth. Out of your mouth. Like, you can't throw the Bible at the devil, but you can throw the word of God at the devil. So when you feel rejected, when you feel disrespected, when you feel lonely, when you feel like you're unloved, when you feel all these emotions and they're all real, I want you to know that you have to have the Bible in your mouth, because when you say it and you'll find those verses, you will build yourself up and you will cancel what the enemy, Satan, our adversary, is trying to do in your life. Okay? All right. Here's number four. And here's the last one, and the worship team can come up. Thank you, worship team. Give them a hand, everybody. Appreciate them. You guys are awesome. Here's number four. Number four. Set a godly example. You want favor with people? You don't have to please them, but you're doing your best to have an excellent attitude. Daniel and his friends were 10 times better because they stood their ground, they honored God, they were set apart for him, and they carried themselves with excellence. Not mediocrity. They were not average. They were not your average Jewish boys. They were not your average followers of Yahweh. They were next level. But you know what? They all had broken hearts when they were taken to Babylon. They all lost family members in fires and in war. And God still allowed them to go there, and he took them there. And can I tell you the great thing about Daniel? Watch this. This is the kingdom, right? North kingdom gone to Assyria. They're called the lost tribes of Israel. We don't know where they are. They've all intermarried with the Kazakhstans and the Armenians and Ukrainians and Russians. And they've all... the blood is thinned out. We know that. And what happened was, the Assyrians came and took them. And they were the northern Israel tribes were the most wicked and evil anyway. But Judah and Benjamin, the other two tribes, stayed loyal to God the best way that they could. But still, it wasn't good enough. And so the Lord allows the temple to be destroyed, and he takes them there. And Daniel, Shadrach, Meshach, and Abednego were so good, so good. And they would be thrown into the fire, the fiery furnace. Like, they burned, they were

0: where you get gold out of. You melt the gold. They put three of them, Shadrach, Meshach, and Abednego, in the fiery furnace. And God rescues them. It's an incredible story. But the great thing about Daniel was, watch this. Daniel is like a magi. Remember the magi that came from Babylon to offer gold, frankincense, and myrrh to the baby Jesus? They were magi. They were a combination of wisdom, astronomy, all of this, all put into one. Daniel was like that. They were envoys. They were representatives of a king. Daniel was so good that there would be four different kingdom changes, regime changes, from one empire to the next. And guess who is the advisor to all of those kingdoms? Daniel. Daniel. They want Daniel. They didn't agree with Daniel's God. They had their own gods. But man, there was something about Daniel that they could not let go. And I believe for every person in this room, this could be the same for you. It is uncommon favor. Listen to this. You will have an uncommon advantage over people. That other people, you will have favor. Like, it doesn't mean that you're gonna get promoted tomorrow. It doesn't mean that you're gonna crack the starting lineup. That's all on you. That's your hard work. But it's also the favor and blessing of God that goes along with that. Because you know why? Because there's only things that you can do. And when you do what only you can do, and then God comes in and does what he can do, that's where you boom. That's where you go next level. All right. I'm going to bring it to an end because I feel like I'm doing a seminar right now. But anyway, here's what I know. This young adults ministry under Becca and Elijah and the incredible team that they have here, I'm telling you right now, I really believe that you can change society. You can influence culture. You can bring change, godly change, like nobody else's business. And I'm telling you, this building will be full. This room will be full by next year. Absolutely full. Full with people just like you. With people just like you. So let's bow our heads and pray. Heavenly Father, we come before you today. And we thank you, Lord God, that you have brought us here for such a time as this. That, Lord, that you have given us favor with you, Lord God. But we pray that we would have favor with people as well. And Father, I pray, Lord God, for every person here tonight, that as they are contemplating what it means to be set apart, to be sanctified for the atonement with the blood, to be paid for by our Lord and Savior Jesus Christ, who was the lamb or the ram in the thicket, and who took our sins and took our place, Father, that we would grasp that, that we would grasp that, and it would change us. It would change the way we think, the way we live, and the things we say. And so, Lord, we just want to honor you tonight. We give you all the praise, the glory for all that you've done in the name of Jesus. And everybody said, amen.
1: Hey, everybody, this is Mike. Thank you so much for listening in. If you felt God tugging on your heart while you were listening to this, I want to lead you in a prayer of surrender that gives your life to Jesus. It's the same prayer that I prayed when I was 21 years old and walked into a church for the very first time. In a very long time when I gave my life to the Lord. It's the same prayer that I lead people in every single weekend at our church. Hundreds, if not thousands, every single year pray this prayer to surrender their life to God. And if you want to surrender your life to Jesus today, if you want to make a change, if you want him to come into your heart, change you from the inside out, do a work in you that only he can do, that you've tried before, that you can't do it on your own, that if you want to give him your life, and if you want to make him your Savior and your Lord, then I want to lead you in this prayer. So if that's you, I just want you to hitchhike off of my voice and repeat these prayers and receive it into your heart. And he's going to come into your life and change you from the inside out and make you different from this moment on. So he's not going to make everything perfect for you, but he's going to walk you through every valley and every summit of your life because he's the God of the hills and the valleys. So if that's you today, I want you to repeat this prayer after me to surrender your life to Jesus. Say, dear Jesus, today I give you my life. Thank you for dying on the cross and shedding your blood that washes my sins as white as snow. I also thank you that when I die, I'll be in your presence for all eternity. But while I'm here, be my strength for today and my hope for tomorrow, my ever-present help in my time of need. You're my God, and I'm your child. The old is past, the new has begun. I'm a new creation in Christ Jesus, created to serve you and to bring you glory. Thank you for what you've done. When I read the Bible, may it come alive. May your Holy Spirit speak to me. When I spend time in prayer, may I sense your presence and even hear your voice. Thank you for loving me just as I am. Thank you for my new life. In Jesus' name I pray. Amen. Well, congratulations. If you prayed that prayer, let me tell you what just happened. Number one, you've been forgiven of all of your sins, everything that you've ever done. Secondly, he's prepared a place for you in heaven that when you die, your last breath on earth will be your first breath in heaven, and you'll be with him for all eternity. But he has a plan, a purpose, a calling, and a destiny for your life, something greater than you ever expected could ever happen to you if you keep walking with him. So don't pull back. Just keep walking forward. Don't let the devil distract you. Don't let life distract you. Receive the words that God gave you and keep on walking with him, and your life will never be the same. But you got to do something. He does all the work, but there's something that you have to do as well. So what's next? If you're already connected in a church here on Oahu, then man, get into that church like never before. Serve, belong, grow. That's what you got to do. But if you're connected to a church, let them know that you gave your life to God, whatever church that is. Doesn't have to be Inspire. A lot of great churches, all kinds of sizes. That's perfect for you in the state of Hawaii. Secondly, you got to get yourself a Bible. I like paper Bibles, but you also got to download the Bible app. Go to uversion.com, download the Uversion Bible. My wife has an app on that. You know, she's got a devotion called Perfectly You. I've got one called the Pound for Pound Principle. Pick anyone. Just get consistent with the Word of God. Spend time in prayer. Tell your pastor you gave your life to Jesus. Or if you don't even go to a church, find one. If you need one, come to Inspire. If you got one closer to you, go there. I don't care where you go. Just go somewhere. Get rooted and grounded in the Word of God, a Bible preaching, Holy Spirit believing kind of church. May the Lord bless you. God bless you. Thank you.
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4: There are no reports of new accidents or stalls. All of the major roads are looking good. The only significant slowdowns are on the west side. H1 is slow from the Kunia Road on-ramp to the Waiawa Road overpass. After that, you'll move moderately good to the Halawa Interchange, and from there you're good to downtown on the H1. If you take the Moanalua Freeway, though, you will see slow traffic going over Red Hill. The commutes from east and windward Oahu are still good with no incidents.
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9: From the Ma'alama Media News Center, I'm Chaz Antai. Two people are safe after a small plane crashed off Molokai. Officials say the single-engine aircraft went down about 2 miles west of Kalaupapa Airport late Monday morning. The two men were able to get out of the plane and make their way to shore on their own. They were later airlifted to a lookout, evaluated by medics, and taken to a hospital for further checks. The extent of any injuries is not clear as the incident remains under investigation. A new Hawaii law is looking to curb corporate influence in elections but faces hurdles. Governor Josh Green recently signed the measure which restricts corporations from spending money on political races or ballot issues. The law aims to reduce so-called dark money and restore public trust in the democratic process. This news report is brought to you by Timothy's Sandwich Shop. Hey, couple A, Timothy's is open 7 days a week, 9 a.m. to 8 p.m. Mostly sunny with some showers today. Highs in the low 80s, northeasterly winds 15 to 20.
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11: The three R's of personal revival are remember, repent, and repeat.
12: 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No, we can be proactive.
11: If you want to see revival, do revival-like things. Do the things that you used to do again. Don't wait for some emotion to overtake you. Just start doing those practical things, and you will in time see personal revival in your life.
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0: A musical instrument sounds beautiful when it's in tune, but over time, the strings loosen and the notes go flat. But with a little attention and the right adjustments, it can be restored to the perfect pitch. Today on A New Beginning, Pastor Greg Laurie shows us how the same is true in our spiritual lives. When we drift out of sync with God, we're not lost. We just need to be retuned. We're in Nehemiah, learning practical steps to bring our lives back into harmony with God's plan.
1: Nehemiah is about a man named Nehemiah that played a key role in rebuilding the walls of Jerusalem. But it's not just about rebuilding the walls of a city. It's about restoring a nation's heart to God. Effectively, the book of Nehemiah is a blueprint for what happens when people cry out to God, confess their sins, and return to Him with all of their hearts. And so it's a good book to look at because God has given us a template for revival that we often quote. And it's 2 Chronicles 7:14, which was given originally to Israel, but in principle it applies to any nation, including ours, when God says, if my people, which are called by my name, will humble themselves and pray and seek my face and turn from their wicked ways, God promises, then it will hear from heaven, forgive their sin, and heal their land. So we want to see our land healed, and God tells us what we need to do. So revival starts with us. That's why I'm calling this series From Rubble to Revival. Now, we throw this word revival around a lot. I'm not sure if we even understand what it means. Let's just simplify it. I think it's overly mystified at times. The word revival simply means to revive something or to restore it. It's to go back to original condition. So I used to have the coolest old car. It was a 1957 Bel Air convertible tropical turquoise with a Continental package. That's that wheel cover on the back. And it had the gold package too. I mean, and this car had matching numbers. If you're into old cars, you know what that means. It means everything was original. It wasn't a resto mod. It was the real deal, and it ran like a top. It ran perfectly, and I got it for a killer deal. And I loved to drive this thing. It was just this massive cruising machine. The problem is I couldn't get anyone to go in the car with me. My wife didn't want to drive around with me in it. I said, Kathy, let's get in the Bel Air and cruise. And she says, oh, Greg, I don't want to. I said, why? She says, I feel like we're in a parade or something. And then Jonathan would go surfing, and I would pick him up in the Bel Air. And he'd say, Dad, could you not pick me up in that car? It's like, really? The only living creature I could get to drive with me in the Bel Air was my dog. And I'm not even sure if he liked driving in it. To me, it was a thing of beauty to look at a car like that as though it just drove off a showroom floor cruising along. And that's what revival is. It's restoration, going back to original condition. So in our context, when we talk about revival in the church or in our life, we're talking about restoration or waking up spiritually or getting back to living the Christian life as it was meant to be lived. And there's no question that our nation has revival in its roots and in its DNA. That's a very unique thing about the United States, how we have this in our roots and in our origins. You could arguably make a case for the fact that there probably wouldn't be an America today if it wasn't for a spiritual awakening that preceded the Revolutionary War. And so we want to pray about seeing that happen again. You know, the last great spiritual awakening in America was called the Jesus Movement or the Jesus Revolution. And a movie was made about it, of course. This tells the story of the last great awakening. And I was privileged to come to Christ right as it was really exploding. And I can tell you this, no one was ever late for church and no one left early. And people showed up with their Bibles with a sense of expectancy. I think that we contribute to what a service becomes. We expect everyone here on the stage to do all the heavy lifting, do all the work, lead us in worship, preach us good sermons, you know, motivate us. Okay, we have our job. But you have your job. Come with an open, receptive heart, right? That's your job. In Acts 2:42, it says they continued steadfastly in the apostles' doctrine, the breaking of bread and worship and gladness and singleness of heart. It meant that they came giving their attention with intention. They came with a sense of expectancy. See, you need to prepare your heart as you come to worship with God's people. And when our amazing worship team leads you in worship, you should engage and join them, not stand there, you know, looking at Instagram or looking around or whatever it is. No, engage. It's a time to worship. And then when we open the Word of God, say, Lord, speak to my heart right now. That's an indication that you are living in a state of revival, and we can fall away from this. Jesus in Revelation chapter 2 spoke to the church of Ephesus. First, he commends them for all the things they were doing right. Loose paraphrase, he says, hey, you guys are discerning, you work hard. I commend you for all that, but I have something against you. I have something against you, Jesus says. You have left your first love. Remember, therefore, from where you have fallen and do the first works quickly, or I will remove your candlestick from its place. So what does he say to this church? You've left your first love. He doesn't say you've lost your first love. He says you've left it. And then he says, remember from where you have fallen and do the first works quickly. So the three R's, according to Jesus, of getting right with God, the three R's of personal revival are remember, repent, and repeat. First, you remember. Look at your life. Ask yourself the question, was there a time in my life where I was more passionate about my relationship with God? Was there a time in my life when I was stronger spiritually than I am right now? So remember it. Now repent. Change your direction and repeat. Go back, Jesus says, and do the first works quickly. If you want to see revival, do revival-like things. Do the things that you used to do again. Don't wait for some emotion to overtake you. Just start doing those practical things, and you will in time see personal revival in your life.
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4: 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Thank you, Pastor Greg.
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1: Nehemiah chapter 1, I'm going to read verses 1 to 3 as we sort of set the stage, and I'm reading from the New Living Translation. In late autumn in the month of Kislev, that's around November, December, in the 20th year of King Artaxerxes' reign, I was at the fortress of Susa. Hannah and I and one of my brothers came to visit me with some other men who had arrived from Judah. I asked them about how the Jews were doing who had returned there from captivity and how things were going in Jerusalem. So we talked about the first wave of the Jews returning under Zerubbabel, then under Ezra. How are they doing now? How are things going? They said to me, things are not going well. For those who return to the province of Judah, they're in great trouble and disgrace the wall of Jerusalem that's been torn down and the gates have been destroyed by fire. So here's Nehemiah living in the lap of luxury in a super cushy job, working for the king, and he hears this really bad news. How does he react? Well, he's deeply moved and he realizes God put me here for a reason. I can make a difference because I have the ear of the king. And I'm going to use this opportunity. Now, who does Nehemiah remind you of? Esther. Remember her? She won a beauty contest, ended up as the queen of the kingdom of Persia. And there was a plot hatched by a wicked man named Haman to eradicate the Jewish people. And Esther was a Jew. And she decided to go to the king and put it all on the line and use her influence and try to save her people. And of course, she was successful in that because God put her where she was for a reason. And as Mordecai, her cousin, said to her, who knows that God has not placed you where you are for such a time as this? I think Nehemiah discovered the same thing. And that's what has happened to you as well. You are where you are because God put you there. Sometimes you say, well, why am I here? Well, why am I in this neighborhood? Why am I in this job? Why am I in this place? Well, why? It doesn't make sense. I'm going to change my circumstances. Okay, maybe you can make a case for doing that, but did it ever occur to you that you are where God wants you to be for such a time as this? Leverage your relationships. Use your influence. You see, Esther did her part at an earlier time in the history of her nation. And now Nehemiah's going to do something as well. But before he does anything, he prays. Go back to Nehemiah 1, look at verse 4. When I heard this, Nehemiah says, I sat down and I wept for 4 days. I mourned and I fasted and I prayed to the God of heaven. I said, O Lord God of heaven, the great and awesome God who keeps his covenant of unfailing love and those who love him and obey his commands, listen to my prayer. Look down and see me praying day and night for your people Israel. I confess that we have sinned against you. Yes, even my own family and I have sinned. We have sinned terribly and not obeying your commands. Wow, what a prayer that is. There's a lot we can learn about prayer from that prayer. You want your prayers answered? Well, this prayer was answered. So what did he do? Let's see what we can learn together. First, he wept. First, he cared. Have you ever wept over the broken walls in your own life or in your family or over people you loved or others who have turned their back on God? So you start there. But here's some principles from his prayer that we can apply in our prayer. And if you're taking notes, here's point number one. He acknowledged the greatness of God. He acknowledged the greatness of God. Verse 5, O Lord God of heaven, the great and awesome God who keeps his covenant of unfailing love to those who love him and obey his commands. O great and awesome God. When you pray, remember who you're talking to. You're talking to the creator of the universe, the almighty God. And his riches are unsearchable and his power is unlimited. And he's literally listening to your prayer right now. So get that in mind, because sometimes we come to God with big problems, but we need to realize we come to God who's bigger than our problems. Right? So Jesus taught us to pray in this manner, therefore pray. And then he went on to give what we call the Lord's Prayer. But it's not just a great prayer to pray, though it is that. But it's a template for all prayer. What does he say? After this manner, pray. Or here's a template for prayer. Our Father who art in heaven, hallowed be your name. Your kingdom come, your will be done on earth as it is in heaven. And then he goes on to the petitions that follow. But it starts with an acknowledgement of the awesomeness and the power of God, our Father who art in heaven. And that's exactly how Nehemiah begins his prayer, acknowledging the greatness and power and sovereignty of God. Number two, Nehemiah reminded God of his promises. He reminds God of the promises that he made. Was that to jog God's memory? Of course not. God doesn't need any help with his memory. But it's to remind himself of what God said. And I love to do this in prayer. I love to remind God of his promises and remind myself as well. If someone comes and says, will you pray for me? I'm sick. Okay, let's pray. Father, we come to you now. in the name of Jesus, and you've promised if there's any sick among you, we should call for the elders of the church that should pray for these people and anoint them with oil. And then you promised that the effectual, fervent prayer of a righteous man will accomplish much. Well, Lord, we are righteous men and women here, not because of what we've done, but because of what you've done. And now, standing on your promise in Scripture, we pray for this person. So what did I just do? I reminded myself of what the Bible says. So when I start to worry, Lord, you promised me in your word that I should not worry about anything, but I should pray about everything. And the peace of God that passes all understanding will guard my heart and mind in Christ Jesus. So immediately before I've even given the prayer, I'm reminding myself of the promise of God. And that immediately brings calm to my heart. And there's so many promises like that found in the pages of Scripture. God promises he'll get you through whatever you're facing. God promises he'll provide your needs. Philippians 4:19. My God shall supply all of your needs according to his riches and glory in Christ Jesus. Lord, I have a financial need right now, and you promised you'll provide all of my needs according to your riches and glory. So therefore, I pray. He's promised to forgive us of our sins. Lord, you promised me in Scripture, 1 John 1:9, if I will confess my sin, you're faithful and just to forgive me of my sin and cleanse me from all unrighteousness. So Lord, I receive your forgiveness because of the blood of Jesus that was shed for me on the cross of Calvary. And I'm going to walk in that forgiveness now. That's taking hold of a promise of God. Because here's the devil trying to beat you up and kick you and fill you with guilt. You failed. Yeah, I did fail. But God's promised to forgive me, and I'm going to accept that forgiveness and walk in that forgiveness right now. That's what we need to do.

0: great encouragement from Pastor Greg Laurie today here on A New Beginning from his message called Revival Starts Here. And he's not finished with his presentation. There's more to come. But Pastor Greg talked about forgiveness. Have you ever said yes to God's offer of forgiveness? The Bible points out we're all sinners. We all need forgiveness. Pastor Greg, what would you say to someone who wants to accept God's forgiveness right now?
1: What I would say is, He's only a prayer away, which means if you will call upon the name of the Lord right now through prayer, He will hear your prayer and answer your prayer. Listen, if you want Jesus Christ to come into your life, if you want Him to forgive you of your sin, if you want to know that you'll go to heaven when you die, just pray this prayer right now after me. Just pray, Lord Jesus, I know that I'm a sinner, but I know that you're the Savior who died on the cross for my sin and rose again from the dead. I turn from my sin now, and I choose to follow you from this moment forward as my Savior and Lord, as my God and my friend. In Jesus' name I pray. Amen.
0: Amen. 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Well, Pastor Greg, we're excited about your new book. It's called Am I Doing This Right? It's about relationships. And I wanted to sort of engage you in a lightning round of quick, fast-paced questions.
1: Okay, people need to know we've not practiced these ahead of time. I don't know what these questions are. So if I say something weird, this is why.
0: All right, first question.
1: Yes.
0: Husband and wife in the car together, who drives?
1: Well, I think the guy should drive. Now, I do see women driving their husbands around, and I'll be honest, I think a little less of that husband. But however, when I see how badly some husbands drive, maybe it's a good thing the wife is driving. But general answer, let the guy drive the car so the wife can criticize him the whole time.
0: Okay.
1: It gives her something to do so the trip won't be boring.
0: Send your cards and letters to Greg Laurie.
1: I told you. I'd say something weird.
0: Okay, next question. When's the last time you cooked a meal for the family?
1: Oh, boy. Maybe never. You know, for a while I was making scrambled eggs, and I would boast about how well I toasted bread. But and so the other day I had the grandkids over, and they were hungry. So I said, I'll make you scrambled eggs, and I made them. And they wouldn't eat them. I said, what's wrong? They said, Papa, they're rubbery. So apparently I can't even make scrambled eggs now. I can still microwave. So the answer is I never make the food. The funny thing is my son Jonathan is a very good cook. He got that from his mother, not from me. And so he will make meals. And I love cooking. I love to watch people cook. We watch cooking shows together all the time. But I have no cooking skills. But I have eating skills, Dave, and that compensates for my lack of cooking skills.
0: It goes together. Okay, so favorite marriage-related scripture. What do you think your favorite marriage scripture would be?
1: Oh, boy. Many waters cannot quench love, neither can floods drown it. Now, that is not exclusively given to marriage, but it certainly applies. Because I think if your marriage is built on the right foundation, it will stand the test of time. 1 Corinthians 13 says, love is patient. So don't rush the relationship. You know, Kathy and I courted. You haven't heard that word for a while, have you? We courted for 3 years. And by the way, we broke up 3 times. It became an annual event. And these were big breakups. These were like, I never want to see you again. If you saw the movie Jesus Revolution, which is the story of the last great spiritual awakening in America, and it's also the story of Kathy and I. And one of the things we wanted to do in the film was be honest about our tumultuous relationship. And it shows us disagreeing and resolving those conflicts. So we got all of those breakups out of our system and we got married. And now we've been married for 52 years and we're going strong. So I put a bunch of this down in a brand new book that I've written called Am I Doing This Right? 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Others can be more generous. 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So thanks in advance for whatever you can send. 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
3: Traffic's much lighter with UH out of session, and it'll get even lighter next week when public schools go on break. The H1 on the west side is only briefly slow through the Waikele area. From there, you'll move good to Halawa. From there, the Moanalua is slow going over Red Hill, and both freeways are starting to back up at the Middle Street merge. After Middle, it's slow on the H1 to downtown, as usual. The H1 westbound is now slow from Cocoet Avenue to McCullough.
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11: It's so easy to get on our high horse and declare that so much grace is not appropriate. Surely there should be some penance. Surely there should be some lengthy groveling that takes place. Surely there should be a pound of flesh extracted.
12: Welcome to International Gathering, a radio production of International Church on Oahu. The following message was recorded during one of our Sunday morning worship services. 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
11: We have peace with God through our Lord Jesus Christ, through whom we have gained access by faith into His grace. So, the impossible becomes possible. How? Just because we said so? I begin to think, how do we illustrate this? How do we get that access to peace with God? Understand this door has been used as a great opportunity for gaining access. And we could say that Jesus made a door that will give us access to the grace of God. And before I remembered that Scott said the door was going to be on the stage, I thought, well, what about if we say Jesus built a bridge from sinful humanity to the grace of God? And I wrote it down. But then I thought, no, Jesus is the bridge. He didn't build it. He didn't come up with a good idea and say, okay, I've kicked the door open for you, and now you can go through. I am the door. I am the bridge. You see, Jesus paid an incredible price for us to be declared righteous through God's grace. In Austria, as Scott said, he grew up there, and we were church planters in Austria, and I remember teaching a Bible study one time. We got to 2nd Corinthians 5, where it says, Jesus became sin for us. And one of the women at the Bible study said, No. No, Jesus didn't become sin. He paid the price for our sins. And she said, Jesus didn't become sin. He's perfect. He's holy. He's God the Son. I said, well, let's look at it again. Jesus became, he who knew no sin, became sin for us so that we might become the righteousness of God. And she gasped again and she said, no, I can't conceive of Jesus becoming sin. And I said, there was no other way. You see, Jesus didn't just smear himself with our sin, or slap a badge on his chest that says, some sin. Do you ever wonder why on the cross we find that obscure verse where it says, and God looked away? Because as Jesus was willing to pay that price to become sin for us, even at that moment, the holy God said, I'm going to let you go. While you're doing that, while you're providing what only you can provide, I can't have anything to do with you. But that price was paid so perfectly, so beautifully by a sinless Savior that on Sunday morning, when he rose from the dead, it's like God said, the check cleared, the bill's been paid, everything has happened that needs to happen for sinful man to have access to me. It's an exciting story and filled with all kinds of theological junk that I have to stop myself from going into. But this thing on grace, we go, wow, okay, we need to know a little bit more about it. And if salvation is by grace, then it cannot be based on works. If it were, grace would no longer be grace. The Bible is a great interpreter of the Scriptures. So we want to stay within the context of what we're talking about to get a better idea of what grace means so that we can really bring it into our lives. As this sermon series says, you're not just learning 38 facts, but if they don't make an impact, if they don't change the way you act and think and behave and move and love, well then, they were in a mental exercise and nothing more. Paul says in Galatians, I do not set aside the grace of God, for if righteousness could be gained through the law, Christ died for nothing. Think about that. If you could have somehow been good enough, well, then Jesus died for nothing. But the fact is, you're not, and I'm not. We're not going to be good enough. And we can look around and say, some seem to be better than others. Okay. Is that enough? Does that, because you're better than others, you're going to be closer to God? Wouldn't that be kind of the same thing as saying two skyscrapers that are pretty similar in height, one is taller than the other, but how far are both of them from the constellation Cassiopeia? Yeah. Does it really matter that one's a couple stories taller? We already know from previous verses that grace brings us forgiveness. Now, according to this verse, it also makes us righteous. This is what theologians like to call the great exchange. Jesus became sin so that we could become the righteousness of God. That ain't fair. That's a lousy exchange for Jesus, don't you think? He who did nothing wrong paid that price and became sin. We who do nothing right got his righteousness in return. Okay, I decided, you know, why not? Let's just look up the word grace. I went to an online dictionary. There it is. I just cut and paste. Grace. Number one meaning, simple, elegance, or refinement of movement. And I thought of Gwen and Danae. Simple elegance or refinement of movement. That's grace. We get that. But then, again, off this secular dictionary off the internet, it says 2.1, in Christian belief, the free and unmerited favor of God as manifested in the salvation of sinners and the bestowal of blessings, getting something you do not deserve. Grace. There it is. That's a great definition that fits the Scriptures for grace. We were speaking in a church in Enterprise, Oregon. Does anybody know where Enterprise, Oregon is? Hey, there's one. And we'd been there for the weekend and had a great time. And it was now Monday morning and we were headed off to the next engagement. It was mid-morning. And that road from Enterprise, Oregon, back to La Grande, Oregon, is deserted. There's nothing on this highway mid-morning on Monday morning. And so we're talking and driving along. And, you know, living in Austria for as long as we did and driving across Germany where there's no speed limit, sometimes there is. But either way, we drive a lot faster on the autobahns in Europe than you're allowed to drive on the interstate highways of the mainland. And I wasn't paying any attention. It was a two-lane highway, so the speed limit is what? 55. I was doing more than that. I looked in the rearview mirror, and I said, oh, no. Here came the lights. So I just pulled over and waited for him to pull in behind me. And I said, oh, we're toast. Because I looked down, I was doing 68, 69 on a 55 two-lane highway. I said, I don't know if this is a big ticket or if I go to jail. So we rolled down the window and we got the paperwork out of the glove compartment, and I'm contrite and ready. What else did I have? I was toast, you know? So he came walking up, and before he could even say anything, I said, "Officer, I am so guilty. I admit it. I was really speeding, and I apologize." I said, "My wife and I actually live in Austria, and we are used to driving much faster in Austria, and this is a lonely, wide open road, and I wasn't paying attention, and I was speeding. So, but that's the way we drive in Austria." And the officer said, "Yeah, that's what you said yesterday in church." As soon as I saw his face, I recognized him as one of the people in the Enterprise Church who heard our presentation the day before. And I just hung my head saying, "Oh man, I am so sorry. Yeah, we're guilty." And he said, "Yes, you are. Slow down. You're not in Austria. Have a good day." Whoa. We just said, thank you so much. And he got in his car and we drove away, and I drove 50 miles an hour. But you know, some might say, "Okay, Doug, that was really nice for you. But that really wasn't fair. You were speeding. You broke the law. Anything less than a ticket is wrong." So what happened was wrong. I don't know where I came up with this dumb idea, but I used to tell people when we were first appointed and we were headed off to Austria to plant churches, I would say to all of these more experienced people than we were, I would say, "We are headed off to do the most challenging, most difficult job on the planet, cross-cultural church planting." And one or two people would kind of nod their heads. The rest would smile and look at me like, "Okay, yeah." When we came back 4 years later with two children, because we left with zero, I had to stand up in front of this and all those other churches and say, "Some of you might remember when I said 4 years ago that we were doing the most difficult job in the world, church planting. I'm here to apologize and say I was wrong. The most difficult job on the planet is parenting." There we go. That's what I got was, yes, amen, amen. Well, I didn't know, but now I do. These are the things that I constantly told our children, and I was going to ask Scotty to see if he could come up with them on the spot publicly, but I'm not going to do that. But here's what I remember. We used to say, "I love you." I didn't hear that a lot growing up, so I wanted to make sure that my kids did. And so we would constantly be telling them, "I love you." we'd also be saying, Jesus loves you. And we emphasize both of those things a lot. Then we'd say, make good decisions. Make good decisions. We would pray that as before they would go out the door sometimes. And we would say, be a leader. Be a leader. Because if you're not a leader, you're subject to somebody else's ideas of a good thing to do. So be a leader. And finally, life is not fair. Those are my top five that I think I told my kids as a father. Life is not fair. You know, they didn't have any problem with those first four. But I heard a lot of static about number five. Because whenever they felt they'd come out on the short end of something, they would say, that's not fair. And you know, we as humans tend to agree. We like things that are fair. We want our courts to be fair. We want our policemen to be fair, except when you're the one stopped. Then we want grace.

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3: You guys know the story. And when he said, finally, after stalling for some time, well, you without any sins, go ahead, start throwing rocks. And since nobody could meet that qualification, they left. And he said to the woman, go and sin no more. Was that fair? It was very gracious. But according to the law, it was not fair. Grace is like that. When Jesus was hanging on the cross, an hour or more perhaps from death himself, and the one criminal on his side who had already mocked him, and now was changing his tune and says, Jesus, will you just simply remember me? I don't even know what he meant by that. Remember me when you come into your kingdom. What is the remembering going to do for that thief? Did he think, well, maybe I'll get a brownie point or something? But Jesus says to him, well, I'll do more than that. You will be with me today in paradise. That heartfelt statement from that crucified criminal was enough to give him access to grace. Wow. I'm sure others, if they heard that, were standing around going, that ain't right. That don't sound right. But to Jonah, this seemed very wrong. And he became angry. What was Jonah angry about? He's angry. He's an angry little prophet. What was Jonah angry about? He didn't want to go to Nineveh. He had two reasons for not wanting to go to Nineveh. Do you remember them? Or at least, what's one of them? He hated them. They were nasty people. The Ninevites were bad, bad, bad, bad. They really were. They were bad. They were vicious, violent people. And Jonah didn't want anything to do with them. But what was the other reason he didn't want to go and preach? He didn't want them to get saved. He didn't want them to avoid God's judgment that was coming. Because that was his message. Repent or be destroyed. So Nineveh didn't want to go because he didn't like them. He was probably afraid of them. I would have been. And he did not want them to turn from their sin and receive God's grace. And when they did, there's the response. Jonah said, this is wrong. And he became angry and he said, God, I knew it. I knew it. I knew you would be gracious. And grace is not fair. They deserve to die. They deserve whatever it was you were going to pour out on them. They deserve every bit of it. But what about when it's you and I who need the grace? Then do we take off our Jonah hat? What about when it's us? What about when you blow it? And again, and again, and again, do you sometimes think, listen, I've asked for forgiveness for that sin more times than I can count. Surely if I commit it again, I'm

0: God is done with me. The amazing thing is, he isn't. His grace is inexhaustible. And we have access to it, remember, only through Jesus Christ. By faith, we're saved through grace. It's so easy to get on our high horse and declare that so much grace is not appropriate. Surely there should be some penance. Surely there should be some lengthy groveling that takes place. Surely there should be a pound of flesh extracted. I had to go back to Shakespeare. God doesn't ask for it. It's already happened. But what about when you are the one who needs the grace? I found this poem. Have I gone so far again, hiding and covering myself with figs? I lost the grip on my rope's end, sitting and starving among the pigs. How can grace save a sinner's soul? What love can make him free? I cannot fathom why it's your goal to save a wretched man like me. I traded my sonship for tears, humbly begging without a face. I lift my hands despite my fears, secretly doubting your depth of grace. Before I can let you call me son, show me the distance from east to west. Explain to me how it is done, how I can enter your perfect rest. I long to worship you on my knees and sing your praise in the holy place. But first, dear God, I ask you please, teach me more of amazing grace. It's written by your pastor. What about when it's you and I that needs that grace? Are we going to get off of our Pharisaic pedestal? And thank you, Esther, for that transparency and that honesty that we have to relate to because we're there. Are we going to be extenders of grace or judgers and say, you screwed up and you get what you deserve? Or are we going to say, like that patrolman said to the guilty driver that I was, have a nice day? God's already saying, have a nice day. Let's agree with him. I close with this last verse from 2 Timothy. He has saved us. Hallelujah. And called us to a holy life, not because of anything we have done, but because of his own purpose and grace. This grace was given us in Christ Jesus before the beginning of time. So even before anything existed, God knew, I'm pouring out my grace on all of you in my Son, Jesus Christ. I'm going to give you access to grace upon grace, forgiveness unlimited, and use that wonderful gift to do what? To live a holy life so that you shine like stars in a perverse generation.
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3: If you are driving in from East Oahu, Kalani Anoli Highway is moving okay, but there is some slow traffic on the freeway from Cocoed Avenue to Makiki. Windward travel to town is good on all three highways. On the windward side, though, it's already slow on Kalani Anoli Highway from Mauawili Junction to Kapa'a Quarry Road. On the west side, the jam is gone at the H1-H2 merge, but it's slow when you get to Middle Street on either freeway, and then it's slow to downtown on the H1.
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8: This is Carol Platt Liebau for townhall.com. Justice Clarence Thomas recently became the second longest serving justice in U.S. history, and that's something to celebrate. He is exceptional, both as a jurist and as a man. Raised in poverty in a wooden shack in the segregated South, he credits his grandfather for shaping his character. From that foundation, he's articulated a powerful and increasingly influential originalist vision of the Constitution, grounded in the natural law principles of our Declaration of Independence. His character is remarkable. Justice Thomas is beloved by those who know him. He is renowned for his kindness, treating his clerks like family, knowing the names of court staff, and helping others with no expectation of return. Justice Thomas is quite simply a national treasure. He is a blessing to America, and it's right that we celebrate this outstanding jurist and extraordinary man.
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18: Welcome to Living Waters, the radio ministry of God's Life Christian Church that offers the refreshing truth of God's Word, where scriptures are taught without apology or compromise. Join your host, Bishop Bethia, as he shares inspired messages from the Holy Spirit that are not only deeply rooted in biblical truth, but also simple, straightforward, and relatable to your everyday life.

0: Have you ever asked yourself why you struggle with obeying God's word? The answer is found in the degree or level of your reverence to God. We live in a world where holiness is often ignored, mocked, or misunderstood. Many people want the blessings of God, the comfort of God, and the help of God, but they do not want the holiness of God. The Bible teaches us that a holy life is not optional for the believer. It is the clearest way we show reverence to God. To reverence God means to honor Him, to fear Him, to respect Him, and to treat Him as holy. Therefore, a holy life is not just about outward behavior. It is about an inward attitude that says, Lord, You are worthy of all my devotion. Today we will see that holy living is directly linked with our reverence to God. Join Bishop Bethea now as he teaches on holy living shows reverence to God.
1: So today I want to share with you an area that is the very foundation of anything right with God. Hallelujah. Anything right with God and our ability to live holy. Amen. Anything right with God as well as our ability to live holy. So my message title today is Holy Living Shows Reverence to God. Holy living shows reverence to God. If you are concerned about your reverence to God, then the way that you can be assured that you are showing proper reverence to Him is pursuing a holy life, because anyone that's living holy is reverencing God. And anyone who's reverencing God is living holy. Amen. It's not possible to do one without the other. My reference text today is Exodus, the 15th chapter, verse 11. And it reads, it's in your bulletin, Who is like unto thee, O Lord, among the gods? Who is like unto thee, glorious in holiness, fearful in praise, doing wonders? Who is like unto thee, glorious in holiness? His holiness is glorious. So like I said, if you get too much holiness, then you don't want to be around God. Amen. And our reference text for the last 2.5 years is from 1 Peter, the first chapter, and verse 13 through 16. And it reads, Wherefore, gird up the loins of your mind, be sober, and hope to the end for the grace that is to be brought unto you at the revelation of Jesus Christ. As obedient children, not fashioning yourself according to the former lusts of your ignorance, but as He which has called you is holy, so be ye holy in all manner of conversation. And it goes on to say in the 16th verse, Because it is written, Be ye holy, for I am holy. Now, some people can read that and they just read it and it's like, okay, it was good reading. But if you really look at it and allow Holy Spirit to show you what God is getting the writer to write here, is that if you're going to have association with me, it's going to have to be with a holy mindset. Another verse of scripture that's not on your bulletin, but it's the parallel of Exodus. The Old Testament is in the New Testament, and it's in Hebrews, the 12th chapter, verse 28. Hebrews, the 12th chapter, verse 28, for those of you that are turning to it or strolling to it or however you're getting to it. And this is what it says. It says, Wherefore we receive the kingdom, which cannot be moved. Let us have grace, whereby we may serve God acceptably. That we may serve God acceptably. With what? Reverence and godly fear. In other words, it's impossible for you and I to serve God acceptably without proper reverence towards Him. Amen. So on a previous message, we learned that holy living is being a doer of God's word. And many of you may say, well, I know what I'm supposed to do. I know that I'm supposed to do God's word. I know what God's word says. However, I have struggles doing it. Why do I struggle with doing God's word God's way? Why do I struggle with just having proper understanding and holiness to God? Well, it all can be found in one area, and it can be found in your level of reverence. Depending on how much you reverence God will depend on how easy it will be to obey Him and do His word. So if my reverence to God is on a level one, I'm just going to just have a form of godliness. I'm going to be able to talk about the Lord. I'm going to be able to say certain things. I'm going to be able to do certain things. But doing God's will and God's word will be harder and harder and harder. However, if my reverence is, we are looking at a scale from 1 to 10. If my reverence to God is on, say, 7 or 8, there's more than likely that I'm going to have less struggle with doing God's word. Amen. So then, as I said earlier, it's impossible to live holy and not show reverence to God. And it's impossible, and living holy is the only true way. Now listen to me. The only true way to show reverence to God is to pursue or live a holy life. That's the only way we can lie to ourselves. But the Bible shows specifically, amen, that at some point in our life, you're going to have to get to the place where we reverence God. Now, I know a lot of people don't have reverence towards the Lord at all. They know Him, even preachers and teachers. They know Him, but their reverence is dead. They have no reverence. So what I'm trying to show you today is whatever you're doing, the very foundation of a right relationship with God starts with your degree or your level of reverence. Without reverence, you got nothing. Listen to me good. Without reverencing God, there is nothing about God that will cause you to see or obey the command to live holy. There's nothing. There's nothing that will spark a desire or the ability to live holy. Reverence is everything. Reverence to God is the foundation of everything. It's just like children and parents. Without those children reverencing their parents is going to raise a monster. Their parents are going to raise someone to stay in jail. I saw a little boy hit his father in the mouth. I saw another little boy knock his grandfather's teeth out. Evidently, whatever life that those parents was living did not spark any reverence from that child at all. And so then the same thing with us. If we don't reverence God, we are not going to live any kind of way that is going to glorify Him. We are not going to cause, there's nothing about our life that's going to glorify God. Even though we can say that we're Christian, if we're like those children, but see, we don't have an excuse when it comes to the spiritual. Now, parents may come up short, but God didn't come up short. God is holy, and He says, "Be holy, for I am holy." He's basically saying, you need to reverence me or you can forget about it. This is why Jesus said when they came to Him and they thought they was going into heaven and they said, well, Lord, didn't we do this in your name? Didn't we do that in your name? Didn't we do the other in your name? And He said, depart from me, you worker of iniquity. He said, I know you not. You never, ever got to the place to where you reverence God in what you were doing. So we can do a lot of things for God, but reverence is everything. Reverence keeps me, keeps you in the mindset that we have this reverential fear of God that we don't want to mess up. We want to make sure everything is right. You know, a lot of times whenever there's worship going on, worship and praise is going on, I already know what I'm going to preach. It's already in your bulletins. But I have a reverential fear that what I might share might not be what God wants to be shared. So what do I do? I wait and I listen to the worship. What I used to do in Jersey, I would go into the church, amen, doing the worship. We had what was called celebration preparation. Some people call it rehearsal, but we didn't have rehearsal. We had celebration preparation on Saturday. And that's when the worship team would gather at the church. Sometime they sung songs and sometime they only talked about worshiping God. They only talked about it. And sometime I would share with them. It wasn't about singing. It was about worshiping. Are you understand what I'm saying? So whenever they would be in there doing their celebration preparation, I would always go in my office and listen to the Lord some more. Even though I already knew what my message was, I was like, Lord, I want you to speak to us, not me speaking. And so this reverence is caused us to have a proper fear of God. And that's just it. A lot of people just don't fear God. We just don't fear God. This is the bottom line to it is we don't have the proper fear of God. And that without the proper reverential fear of God, there will never, ever be any reverence.
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1: Let me give you an example of the secular reverence. How many of you ever been driving, know you was breaking the law, and you saw a cop on the side? What did you do? Reverence kicked in. What did you do? You slowed down. I tried to and hoped you slowed down in time because you reverence. You didn't fear the cop, you reverence that cop. Reverence has to do with the authority that people have in your life. If you don't recognize authority or God's authority, there you will never reverence him. We reverence a lot of people based on their authority, based on what they can do, what they has done for us. We give them respect. In some cases, it goes all the way to reverence. And this is why you have Reverend so-and-so and Reverend this and Reverend that. You know why they call them reverends? You know why? Because they're supposed to be living such a life that their life imitate the character of God in such a way that people respect them to the place of reverence. Not the same reverence we give to God, but there's life. See, to be called a reverend mean that I understand what reverence to God means. See, you cannot expect anyone to submit under you until you submit to the one over you. Until we submit to the one over us, people are not going to submit to us. And that's what reverence is. Reverence is submitting to the one that has the utmost authority over us, and that is the Lord of Lords and King of Kings. See, when you submit to him, it's going to be easy to submit to man in, say, a job environment or school environment where you have teachers. Some kids go to school and they learn something because they submit to the teacher. They respect and reverence the teacher, so they're able to get something out of those classes. Some people go in there just to be in there, just whatever, and they get nothing. So to your degree of submission or reverence will determine on what you get. So then as a Christian, if you struggle with doing God's word with ease, there is something wrong with our level of reverence. We need some help there. We need to ask Holy Spirit, help me to reverence God Almighty. Let me see him for who he is. So when you see God for who he is, there is no way you can't change. There's no way you can't change. Hallelujah. It's almost impossible. Ask Holy Spirit to help you to grasp and comprehend the reverence of God. Holy Spirit, help me see God for who he is. And when you do see him, you cannot be the same. I remember that I prayed that prayer and I'm laying on my bed one night. And after a while, I saw my bed down there and I was up here. And that was the first time because I wanted to see God for who he is. I wanted to see how holy he was, but I got scared once I realized I wasn't laying on my bed no more. And I believe that God was going to honor me. I believe Holy Spirit is like, I'm going to allow you. Now, I'm not saying he's going to take me to heaven and come back and I'll tell you about heaven. No, I'm not talking about none of that. That stuff, the Bible said, given to the man once to die. But I asked to see God's holiness so that I can properly reverence him. And so that was the first encounter. I was taken up off the bed. And I was like, Oh, hallelujah, hallelujah. And bam. And the next time, I said, Lord, no matter what, I'm willing to see who you are so that I can have proper relationship with you. And this time, I didn't see myself off the bed or nothing, but what I saw was something that I cannot put in words. I saw something that only brought this word out of me. Hallelujah. And I must have said hallelujah about 300 times that night. That's because of what I saw. Of what I saw, I just could not stop saying hallelujah. Hallelujah, hallelujah, hallelujah, hallelujah. That's all I could do. And from that point on, I understood what God says when he say, be ye holy, for I am holy. But this is the key, saints. All of us, and because we all have unique relationships with God, no two people are the same. In your relationship with God, though he having a relationship with millions of people, your relationship with him is never going to be like anybody else's, except for looking at Jesus' relationship. But the point that I'm trying to make is, don't you try to measure your life by my life. Measure your life by Christ's life. And what I mean by that is measure your life based on Christ's relationship. Now, we should be an example and an ambassador for God transforming power in people's lives. We should be ambassadors for that. We should be living in a way where people would decide to know our God. Amen. However, the standard of having right relationship with God to the place that we reverence him is not going to be seen in individuals. However, it doesn't mean that we as Christians don't try to live a life that shows God and people that we have proper reverence towards him. So then, reverence is like a fruit tree that produces fruit. And holy living is the predominant or the main fruit that is produced. Amen. Reverence to God is like a fruit tree that produces fruit. And the main fruit or the predominant fruit that will come out of reverencing God will be a life of holiness. There will be no, you won't struggle with this thing at all. Let me share something with you. Living holy is easier than not living holy. No, really. Because first of all, you got to see it as a commandment from God. Because of who God is, he's just, he's fair. Amen. God will never ever ask us to do something within and of our own abilities. So the only way God will ask you to do anything is he first equip you and give you what you need to do it. So the Bible says, amen, that when we receive the Holy Ghost, Jesus told them in the upper room, it says, to stay here until you receive the Holy Ghost. When you and I are born again, holy come to live in us. So that will take away any excuse that I can tell God, I don't know anything about holy or living holy. God is going to say, I put holy in you. So you have no issues whatsoever. Amen. Why? Because you think about it like this. God is holy. His word is holy, the Holy Bible. His spirit is holy, Holy Spirit. So would it not be fair to think, would it not be unfair for God to say, well, any person or anybody that's going to have any type of relationship with me is going to be going to have to be pursuing a holy life because I am holy. Be ye holy. Why? Because I am holy. And if you want any relationship with me, then you're going to have to pursue a holy life. And so this is the thing that I was sharing recently. Now, some of you have been hearing this. I've been preaching this ever since January 2024. Every Sunday message, every Bible study. How many of us has really, really stopped and say, wait a minute, Lord, what is this holiness about? Because your word says without holiness, no man will see the Lord. So I'm not going to see you without holiness. Now, you've given me your Holy Spirit, so I have everything that I need that pertain to life and godliness, everything that I need to pursue holiness, to live holy. I got everything. I don't need to get nothing else to live holy. After you and I are born again, we got everything. The Bible says we've been blessed with all spiritual blessings in heavenly places through Christ Jesus. You don't need to go get nothing. All we have to do is allow what's in us to do what is there to do. All I got to do is allow Holy Spirit to do what Holy Spirit is there to do. Let me share something with you. You know, sometimes people say, well, I can't pray like this one, and I can't pray like that one. I can't do like this. I get nervous and all of this stuff like that. Well, let me share something with you. Some of you may have a hard time believing this, but I was, before Holy Spirit came in me, I was the shyest person you will ever meet. I was quiet and shy. But Holy Spirit came and gave some unction, and that unction gave me some boldness. Hallelujah. Amen. Amen. It gave me the life that I'm supposed to have. I'm supposed to go around and let it be known that Jesus is Lord. Amen. He changed my life. He can change your life. Hallelujah. But I got to have some evidence that he changed my life. Hallelujah. I remember when someone who knew that I was shy, they was like, you know, I saw you preach. And I'm like, who is that? A new man in Christ. 2 Corinthians says, if any man or woman, for that matter, be in Christ, they are what? New creatures, and old things have passed away. Amen. So then, we live in a world where holiness is often ignored, is even mocked, and is misunderstood. A lot of people just don't know what holiness means. They just really don't. They don't know what it means. They hear about it, but they don't know what it means. Well, let me tell you the key to getting the proper endowment or the proper experience of holiness. Reverencing God. That's it. That's it in a nutshell. It's the heart of the matter is this. A holy life is birthed out of reverence to God. Amen. So, as I said, many people want the blessings of God. They want the comfort of God. They want the help of God, but they do not want the holiness of God. Like I said, people want the blessings, they want the comfort, they want the help, they want God help, but they don't want his holiness. Now, his holiness means that they're going to have to surrender how they see life and start seeing life the way God says it.
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2: There's an accident in town on the H1 eastbound shortly before the Vineyard Boulevard exit in Kalihi. Traffic slows at the Likelike exit. After the accident, the H1 gets slow again through the downtown area and Makiki. From east side, it's clear until you get to 6th Avenue in Kaimuki. Slow after that. Windward traffic is good on all three highways, but on the windward side, it's slow from Mauawili Junction up to Kapa'a Quarry Road.
3: More.
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10: Welcome to Seculo. Kicking off our live week here on a Tuesday, May 26th. Welcome to the broadcast. Will Haynes in the studio. Rick Riddell's going to be joining us a little bit later. Of course, we're talking everything that happened yesterday as most of us were honoring Memorial Day. We were seeing what was happening in terms of the war in Iran, as it seemed that there were moments there where we are on the brink of a deal. That was really floated out there pretty aggressively throughout the weekend, that the deal with Iran could happen at any moment. And then last night, there was what Iran has considered a breach in the ceasefire. Now, that's not what the United States is saying. They're saying it was retaliatory. But we got to give you at least some updates of what's happening right now as all eyes are on Iran to see what the future holds. And look, the deal that's been presented, that President Trump has laid out, that other people have, it has gotten very controversial takes. Some people very much in support of it. Some very people very much not in support of it. And those on the more traditional Republican side seem to be in the latter, not supportive of what this deal could look like. We're going to break it all down, discuss it, and give you our honest feedback into what it could be. Now, we don't know the details specifically. They have not been laid out. But we do know at least some of the framework of the conversation that's happening. So, Will, let's give an update, though, first on that attack that happened overnight. I was at dinner last night, phone buzzed, push notification, U.S. strikes. What does that look like? U.S. strikes in Iran, but this was retaliatory, according to the states.
3: That's right. So what the U.S. military is calling these are self-defense strikes, and it all started when Iranian boats were attempting to place more mines in the Strait of Hormuz. The U.S. caught them, struck them, sank them, and then Iran tried to retaliate against that, against the sinking of boats trying to make the Strait of Hormuz more dangerous by shooting surface-to-air missiles at American aircraft. All reports are that they didn't hit anything when they did this, but it did show launch points of more missile centers for the Iranians, and the United States, because of that attempted strike on U.S. aircraft, decided to go ahead and take out those missile launch centers as well. So, two successful strikes to the United States, taking out these boats, attempting to place mines, as well as the missile launch sites. But Iran is saying it's a violation of the ceasefire. United States is saying it is self-defense strikes because Iran was trying to further the war by placing more mines in the Strait of Hormuz. But all of this is in the context of this debate over whether or not a deal with Iran is imminent. That's what the president said. They were going to resume massive scale strikes over Memorial Day weekend, but the president decided to hold off because of progress that they are
10: making.
3: There's
10: a lot of comments coming in about that. We're going to take your calls and comments on it, 1-800-684-3110. What do you think about this potential deal? Let's hear, though, from Marco Rubio, who spoke about it this morning.
12: Well, look, I think our position is well stated. The president had a very important, I think, historic call just a couple days ago with a number of leaders from the region. I think there's strong alignment and agreement on what a preliminary draft should look like. I think, like anything with something like this, it's going to take a couple days to settle on, even down to the disagreements over a word, sentence. So we'll have to work through that. If there's going to be a deal, we're going to have to work through that. But this is, it's either going to be a good deal or there isn't going to be one.
10: So, of course, Marco Rubio stating if this isn't a good deal, there won't be one. Now, there's a lot of thoughts about a potential deal that doesn't involve, by the way, a new free Iran that goes back still to an IRGC-controlled Iran. How do you feel about that? Do you think we've done what we needed to get done there if, let's say, the Strait of Hormuz is reopened and we remove their uranium enrichment? Is that enough? Is that enough for you, the American people? I see a lot of mixed reactions here in the comments. And I want to hear from you. Give your time. Be respectful to the phone screeners. But give us a call, 1-800-684-3110. 1-800-684-3110. We are live right now, again, 12 to 1 p.m. Eastern time, each and every day. So be a part of the show if you're watching live. It's at 1-800-684-3110 or find us at aclj.org. We'll be right back.
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10: All right, welcome back to Seculo. We're going to restate some of what we were talking about in the first segment because a lot of you are just joining us right now online, so we appreciate everyone who joins us live. Now, that being said, phone lines are open for you. 1-800-684-3110. Look, there's a lot of conversation about this potential deal in Iran. Are you for it? Are you against it? Are you ready for this war to wrap up? Are this encouraged to, I guess, finalize without maybe what you initially thought? And look, you could say President Trump never said there would be a full regime change, that there would never be a free Iran. Now, I think you can kind of go back and you can read between the lines and say, you know, when we said we'd have their backs, the people's back, but you know what? They haven't taken the steps necessarily to overthrow their own government. So that's not necessarily totally on America at this point, but it was something that we hoped would happen. Now we are talking about success being ending their enrichment of uranium completely, of uranium, and removing it. And how it's going to be removed is pretty interesting, too. There's a lot of discussion about that. And, you know, that we just have had success right now in general, that this is a successful mission. What do you think? 1-800-684-3110. At the same time, we've been in a ceasefire for almost 2 months, over a month and a half. But that ceasefire has come with, you know, some dust-ups here and there. And when we were on what felt like the edge of a deal just over the weekend, I mean, legitimately, we were texting. I thought we were about to have an announcement. It felt like that. We know that a lot of the Situation Room and the president called back a lot of the administration, the staff, J.D. Vance, to talk about this. There have been calls to Netanyahu. There have been calls to all of the Middle Eastern leaders about the situation in Iran to hopefully wrap this all up. And then, late last night, not even that late, but late last night, our, you know, Iranian time, sure, middle overnight, there was some, what you would say, attacks. Both on both sides. There were mines that were, you know, put in the sea, and then there was response from the Americans with some drone attacks. There was a lot that happened. You know, kind of, again, is this a minor dust-up? Does this end the ceasefire? Iran kind of said it did. Iran said this is a direct violation of the ceasefire. You know, we can pull up the exact quotes, but I know that they were not happy about this, and they said this was the U.S. doing it. Now, again, this is when you're playing with someone like Iran, then it can never be as clean-cut as you'd want it to be, because you are not negotiating with the most truthful administration.
3: That's right. So the foreign ministry of Iran said that the American forces had committed a violation of the ceasefire in the Hormuz region over the past 48 hours, and that is including both the strike on the vessels that were trying to place mines, as well as striking the missile, the surface-to-air missile launching centers.
10: Let's talk about the mines, because I think it's a little bit hard to picture what we're talking about here. We're talking about mines that are distributed
3: into the ocean.
10: Into the ocean.
3: Yeah, right, by a boat, not a ship, not a huge naval vessel. Yeah. These are more like a speedboat, kind of cruiser-type-looking things that you would see, even someone that owns it recreationally, the size of. It's not something that is abnormally large naval vessel. So they see that this is happening. It's kind of similar to the go-fast boats, but these are able to take mines, multiple mines, out into the Strait of Hormuz and place them into the waters to be able to, one, as a deterrent for people trying to cross or navies trying to go because it could cause damage to vessels, or also to actually strike a vessel that is traversing the Strait of Hormuz. But all of this comes at the time where, as you mentioned, this announcement that we are withholding, because it sounds like we were close to just going full attack mode again against Iran over the weekend, over Memorial Day weekend. And then because of the advancements in some of these talks, the president put that on hold. You mentioned people rushing back. There's supposed to be a cabinet meeting at Camp David tomorrow related to all of this. But what's interesting is that we saw the same issue that we saw earlier when there was, it seemed like we were close to a deal with Iran, and you saw Americans, both in the media, on the left, and some within the president's own party, push back at what was being reported was in the deal. Now, the only thing we know for certain is what the president has put on Truth Social, and then what is being reported in the media. That doesn't mean we know what is being negotiated by the team and the Iranians. The president doesn't necessarily tell you everything that's being negotiated, as well as the media, when they're getting it from anonymous sources, do not always know what they're talking about. And so what we've seen is originally, it sounded like the same thing that people fell for over a month and a half ago, when that first reported deal was coming together, and the first thing that came out of the reports was, oh, there's nothing related to the nuclear program. Well, that ended up not being true, and that's why we didn't get a deal then, because Iran said that's not on the negotiating table. Now, what happens this time? Reports come out. They mention nothing of the nuclear program. You even see Ted Cruz and Lindsey Graham, very close allies of the president, say, if this is the deal, this is worse than the JCPOA. This is worse than Obama's deal, because it was sanctions relief and money. Not really a ton of stuff other than opening the Strait of Hormuz, which wasn't per se closed until this war.
10: We at least can take some credit for closing the Strait of Hormuz.
3: Exactly. But then what you see is that wasn't the full story, because one, you're not going to release every single thing that's being negotiated. Two, the president now has even put out that the enriched uranium in nuclear dust, he puts parenthetically, will either be immediately turned over to the United States or to be brought home and destroyed, or preferably in conjunction and coordination with the Islamic Republic of Iran, destroyed in place or at another acceptable location with the Atomic Energy Commission or its equivalent being witness to this process and event. Thank you for your attention to this matter. When they're talking about a deal being negotiated and it's not finalized yet, anything you hear in the media is speculation.
10: Yeah, it's awesome.
3: Now, if it turned out that it was a deal like that, I think we would very robustly criticize that deal, because what was the point of all of this?
10: Yeah.
3: But no deal is finalized. You hear Marco Rubio. You also see the president is using this as an opportunity to say, hey, look, Gulf nations, who have you been working with these past few months?
10: Yeah.
3: Israel. Maybe, as a part of all of this, as we wrap it up, you join the Abraham Accords.
10: Yeah, we know the Abraham Accords have been on the tip of the tongue of the President of the United States over the last few days, saying it's time, you need to do this, get involved, be a part of it. And look, I think Israel, you got to look out for Israel, what Israel's going to get as a win out of this as well. And if it's not a full regime change and Iran doesn't become good buddies with Israel in the current situation, what are they going to get out of this? And maybe that is a win. As we know, there was a lot of talk, leaked information, people discussing whether Benjamin Netanyahu and the Israeli government were excited about this deal, were they upset about it? And it seems like there was mixed messaging that came out of there. And I'm sure that's probably true. There's probably some people within Israel that are ready for this to be done. And I'm sure there are some people within the Israeli government who are upset that it has not gone far enough, just like there is here in the States. There are some calls coming. I want to take one real quick. William in Texas, who's an ACLJ champion. Thanks for being a champion, William. Go ahead.
16: I have never thought that we could make an agreement with Iran because
10: I think we lost
16: fanatics who think they're on a mission.

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3: You know, and it could take days and days to make sure it's exact. 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We also saw Tulsi Gabbard, our friend, former colleague here, former broadcast partner here on Seculo, that she had stepped down from her position as the Director of National Intelligence. So we're going to discuss that a little bit as well. Our prayers are to her and her family and to Abe, her husband, who we've worked with numerous times over the years. Really great people. An unfortunate situation. We'll be praying for them, but it does leave a hole there. We'll see what happens coming up with that. We got Rick Rennell joining us in the back half of the broadcast, so stay tuned, and phone lines are open at 1-800-684-3110. 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
3: Welcome back to Seculo. Phone lines are open for you. A lot of you have just started calling in about the situation unfolding in Iran. Where we are today, where we are this Tuesday, as we are broadcasting right now, as over the weekend, it was presumed there may be a deal at hand. And now that deal seems like it's at least a few days away. And at the same time, there have been attacks. It is nothing new or unexpected, I'd say. But the ups and downs, the roller coaster ride of this, Will, has been pretty interesting.
6: That's right. I did want to say one thing before we move forward with this, and that was about Tulsi Gabbard, who is resigning effective June 30th. So she will be wrapping up duties as Director of National Intelligence. And she revealed that her husband has a bone cancer diagnosis that seems pretty aggressive. And you did see the disgusting nature of some of the political attacks. It was Adam Schiff came out and said the only thing that she's done is resign. The only good thing she's done is Director of National Intelligence, even though we pray for her family.
3: Yeah.
6: One, she is a veteran. She is an American hero. But I saw this online, and I just wanted to bring this up to people, that shows the character of people like Tulsi Gabbard compared to people like Adam Schiff. There was a post on X from a Gold Star widow, someone whose husband was killed in action.

0: in February of 2007. And she posted, this is probably a long shot, but if anybody happens to be in D.C. this weekend and plans on visiting Arlington, I would love to see a fresh photo of my husband's grave in Section 60. And gives the information of Staff Sergeant Alan W. Shaw, Section 60, Grave 8451, talks and more information of how to find the grave. Tulsi Gabbard saw that post somehow, whether it was served to her or someone showed it to her, and she went and visited the grave, there was flowers there already because there are groups that go and put flowers on the graves of veterans and those that were killed, gave the ultimate sacrifice.
1: And a lot of them, all these holidays.
0: And she responded, it was an honor to visit your husband's grave today on your behalf and to pay my respects. It was wonderful to see the beautiful flowers representing many others who did the same. Our nation owes a debt of gratitude to those who made the ultimate sacrifice and to the loved ones left behind. Thank you for your service and sacrifice.
1: Yeah, do we have that image? We should pull it. If not.
0: And when you brought that up, this popped to mind. So it wasn't even something I planned on bringing up to get to the people in our
1: team. I
0: think
1: we can probably get it so people can see it.
0: And it shows she placed a challenge coin at the grave as well of the Director of National Intelligence. Just goes to show you the difference between those that just want to play disgusting political games with cancer diagnoses,
1: like
0: Adam Schiff did, and what someone with true character like Tulsi Gabbard would go do.
1: Yeah, and I saw a lot of comments. I mean, look, I got to give it to even some people on the left who said, yeah, this was too far, Schiff. Why would you do this? But then plenty of people celebrating it because sadly the world we live in right now. But again, our full support and our prayers are with Tulsi, and we've reached out and let her know. We posted, and a lot of you commented as well, and I'm sure her and her team and her family have seen those. Again, people we've known for a very, very long time, and you know she was on this show for years. So we appreciate all that she has done, and also there's that picture, all that she has done for our nation, as well as her husband, by the way, who anytime you saw her on camera, you know, I'd say 9 out of 10 times, as long as she wasn't by herself, he was there directing it, made sure it looked great, a director of photography, cinematographer, brilliant guy, and our prayers are to him. Again, phone lines are open for you as we are going to continue this conversation about Iran, and there's some other things we're going to hit, but we only got a few minutes left in this first half hour. I do want you to think about supporting the work of the ACLJ right now, and there's other ways you can do it. You can sign a petition. Even if you can't financially give, go sign our petition right now at aclj.org/sign. I believe today's is on Israel, so we'd love for you to be a part of that as well. And speaking of Israel, there are some calls and comments coming in kind of related to that, and I think I want to take one. Let's go to Alex on line two. Alex, go ahead.
2: Hi, guys. Afternoon. Thanks for being there. Super fast question for you. In Trump's effort of organizing the Abraham Accords and organizing the Middle Eastern countries to come together, regardless of whether Iran would ever be a part of it, I just don't think it's ever going to happen. With you, you're not going to ever be able to trust Iran. But let's say that these other foreign countries that are agreeing on the Abraham Accords and believing that it's a good idea, wouldn't that be Trump trying to say, okay, you have your own military Middle Eastern alliance now, and when you start to have trouble in the Middle East with a country that's not abiding by the Abraham Accords, well, militarily, you should act. So, like right now, I don't understand, and maybe I just don't understand the makeup of Saudi Arabia's military and the other countries' militaries over there, but why is it that we don't see them saying, this behavior is totally uncalled for, it's gone on long enough, let's go in there and clean it up. Give refuge to all the citizens to come into our country, and we're just going to go in there and clean all the bad guys out. Yeah. We're going to straighten this up.
1: Well, Alex, I want to give a little bit brief. Look, to ask him to do something like that, it's like, hey, we can take all the refugees in. Think about that as your country. Are you going to do the same thing?
0: It's 90 million people.
1: It's a lot of people. It's not like we're talking about, you know, nobody here. But understand that if we go back to the origins of the Abraham Accords, this is when a time when ISIS was being wiped out, President Trump had brought relative peace to the Middle East, and now is saying economically a lot of the Abraham Accords were to say, let's have these countries now do business with each other, do business with Israel, have flights that can go in and out. Make it to where if you are an Israeli citizen and you want to go vacation for Hanukkah in Dubai, you can do so, and they're going to celebrate it, and we're going to welcome each other. That was sort of the origins of the Abraham Accords. It really wasn't during a hot wartime. Now, it's changed a little bit.
0: That's right. And the Abraham Accords, as Logan said, was a big economic achievement. You think of a lot of the new Gulf states, the kind of new Middle East. It is very economically driven. There's a lot of money being made
1: like
0: and spent there.
1: You know?
0: Right, exactly. And so a lot of that had to do with the economic side. And that's what President Trump is very good at negotiating, getting people to come together over the common goal of economic prosperity. But what you also saw is that a lot of these countries found out the hard way that Iran, for no reason, when they did no attacking, will start firing missiles at them. I think that the as well as the economic relations, the normalization of diplomatic ties, the fact that these countries then will speak directly to each other. Many times they had to go through liaisons if they wanted to even speak to the government because they had no formal diplomatic channels. That is also a big deal, especially when you talk about potential of conflict. So when you didn't have normalized diplomatic relations, now going forward, if you have a common enemy, being able to coordinate better, those are things that can all help each other, even if they aren't directly defending each other in some sort of NATO-type alliance. If they're talking with each other and saying, hey, let's coordinate this because our enemy here is trying to take us all out, it only leads to better things. Now, the president, I think, is trying to be frank with them and be like, hey, you may have your reasons over thousands of years that you don't want to get along. But how about we just deal with the reality at hand, the economic prosperity, the terrible things that Iran is doing to all of you, whether it be through terror, whether it be through actual ballistic missile strikes. I don't know that all of the countries can get there, but I think quite a few of them may be close.
1: Yep. All right. We're going to keep this conversation going, and we want to hear from you at 1-800-684-3110. 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Of course, archived later on, ACLJ.org. 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We are there. We got a half hour coming up, though. 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

0: so good to have you, and thank you for being here as we seek to follow Christ together and as we seek to join together in mission around the world this Memorial Day, as we thank God for all those who have given the sacrifice of their very lives for our freedoms in order to be doing what we're doing today. We also want to thank God for our missionaries that have given all for Jesus, and it's so neat that we can share in this great work of what Christ is doing in the world. Can we just thank God again for our missionaries? I am just so grateful. And we have many, many families in our church right now that have been on the mission field, that are going out on the mission field. We have young people that are going out this summer again, and so we just praise God. Today in our passage, we're in Matthew chapter 25, as we look at what it means for us to live in the days between Christ's ascension and his return. In the last few weeks, we had parables that Jesus told. They were stories that Jesus told about the kingdom of God, of how we should live our life in between. We want to be ready. We want to be watching. We want to be prepared. We want to be using what we have and who we are for Christ, because the days are short and we don't know when he's coming back. Today is not a parable. Today is what Jesus says is going to happen. In the same way that before he went to the cross, he told his disciples, I'm going to go. I'm going to be rejected. I'm going to be reviled. I'm going to be tortured and beaten. I'm going to be crucified on a cross. Then I'm going to rise again. In the same way that he predicted, and that did happen, he also predicted his return and how he's going to come the second time and what will happen in his return. So today is a true story that you and I will all be a part of in the future. As we look at Matthew chapter 25, and beginning at verse 31 through to the end of the chapter. And it really is a test of our relationship with Christ and what we care about. And you know, one of the questions we have as pastors when we talk about is, how do we get people at the end of the service to go from the pews to actually go to the actual tables themselves? You know, because everyone's got their own timetable and they want to zip off and they're busy doing this or that. They have people they want to talk to. But how do we get them care enough that they can actually go and learn something so they care enough about the heart of Jesus to actually care about someone they've never met in a place they may never go, and churches that they may never worship in? And today you will be tested, and I am tested, in terms of how much we care about Jesus. But then how much we care about the people that Jesus cares about. And so that in that kind of a heart, he sends us out into this commission of the world. So today, you'll be stretched as I'm always stretched by this passage. Okay? So Matthew, turn with me. Matthew chapter 25, verse 31. Because the Son of Man, when he comes in his glory with his holy angels, he will sit upon the throne of his glory. And he, all before him will be all the nations, and he will separate the peoples one from another as a shepherd separates the sheep from the goats. And he will put the sheep on his right hand and the goats he will put on his left hand. And he will say to those on his right hand, come. Can we say come? Come, blessed of my Father, and inherit what has been prepared for you of the kingdom of God from before the very foundations of the world. For I was hungry, and you gave me something to eat. I was thirsty, and you gave me something to drink. I was a stranger, and you welcomed me. I was naked, and you clothed me. I was sick, and you visited me. And I was in prison, and you came to me. And then those on his right will say, Lord, when? When did we see you hungry and feed you? When did we see you thirsty and give you something to drink? When were you a stranger and you showed up to church and we welcomed you? When were you naked and we gave you clothes? When were you sick and in prison and we visited you and ministered to you? And the king will answer, truly, I tell you, insomuch as you did it to one of the least of these, my brothers, you've done it to me. And then he will turn to those on his left. And the king will say, depart from me, you cursed, into the eternal fires prepared for the devil and for his angels. For I was hungry. You didn't give me anything. I was thirsty. You didn't give me anything to drink. I was a stranger and didn't know anyone, and you didn't welcome me. I was naked. I didn't have a stitch of clothing, and you didn't even give me the shirt off your back. And I was sick, and I couldn't go to see you, and you didn't come to visit me, and you didn't come when I was in prison. And then those on the left-hand side will say to him, but Lord, when? And we've seen all kinds of people that are hungry. When did we see you? You were hungry. Or when did we see you thirsty? Or when did we see you a stranger or naked? When did we see you sick or in prison and we didn't tend to you? And the king will answer them, truly I say to you, insomuch as you did not do it to one of the least of these, you have not done it to me. And the unrighteous, those on the left, they will depart into eternal damnation, but the righteous into eternal life. Whew. You know, when someone calls, when there's a need, when someone shows up, or when I'm walking down the street and seeing people, this is the story that grips my heart. Because it tests how much we care about Jesus. And it tests how much we care about Jesus' brothers and sisters and children and the ones that he died to save. And it only when the heart of Jesus comes in us, only then will we care the way he cares. If you have your sermon notes, it'll help you. And that as we look at this, you're going to see some fundamental components that I hope are not too obvious, but maybe somewhat controversial for you. And that one is that Jesus will come and sit on his throne. This is not an if. This is, he says, when the Son of Man comes with his holy angels, he will sit on his throne of his glory, or some translations have his heavenly glorious throne or his glorious throne, whatever. It's glorious, okay? And he will come and he will be in his glory. It's going to be big. And I'm heading off this week with my family, and I'll show you the place where I'm going. But where it is, there's a mountain in the midst of all of these beautiful, incredible red mountains in Zion National Park in Utah. You have this one white mountain that they have called the Great White Throne. And when we think of a throne for a person, you think of, you know, a chair or a stool, or you think of even it's a great big throne with steps going up to it. But no, when they saw this, they said, Jesus needs a mountain for his throne. And you can see the little green fluff on the top. Those are great big trees. I mean, this is a big, and I mean, even a mountain's not big enough for Jesus' throne. But it really helps me get the perspective that when Jesus comes in his glory, it's going to be big. And he is coming not only in his glory, but he's coming with his angels, with his holy angels. Now, there's two groups of angels in this passage. You see the one group, and it's down in verse 41, which are the devil and his angels. Those are not the holy angels. Those are the demonic angels. But then we see when Jesus comes, he's coming with all of his holy angels. And why on Missions Month are we so concerned about praying for our missionaries? Because there is a spiritual battle that is being waged. And I love watching aircraft, the F-22s fly, and around Hawaii. We're so blessed to be able to see them. And I love it when the aircraft carriers come in. And I was on the deck of an aircraft carrier where they they had the planes taking off. And that whole, it is amazing the power that is there. And when we think of all the military might of all the nations of the world that will be gathered before his throne, they are nothing compared to the holy angels of God. And you can have all the F-22s fill the sky, but when the holy angels of God come, that's power. And behind every physical power that we see, there is a spiritual battle that is waging in our world. And that's why we pray and we pray and we are praying that every child of every missionary family that we have and are going to send out will have 10 people praying for them. And that we will fight the battle of prayer. That's why we want you to learn so you can pray. But when Jesus comes again, it will be the final judgment. And all of his angels will be with him. But then not only that, you're going to see the nations gathered before him. And if you want to write the word same beside that, because it doesn't talk about the nations with all kinds of difference. Oh, these are the African nations, or these are the Asian nations, or these are the black nations, or these are the European nations. No, it doesn't talk about that. Doesn't even distinguish Israel in the nations. It says all the nations will be before him, and there's only one distinguishing factor. Doesn't talk about judging according to your identity or your gender. Doesn't talk about any of the other factors that are so big in our world today. There's one factor by which people will be divided from the right and to the left. And that single factor is your relationship with Jesus Christ. All the other differences, all the other things, hey, they're important and they're good, but there's only one thing that he is going to use to judge between you and the other person and the other nation and the other nation, and that is Jesus Christ and your relationship and our relationship with him. The nations will be gathered. Jesus will come, he'll sit on his throne, but then secondly, we see that Jesus' judgments is intimately based on our relationship with him. So this judgment, it gets really personal. Very personal. I mean, when Jesus is, you think, judging the billions of people that have been on this earth, he gets down eye to eye and very, very personal. And he said, you know what? I came and I visited you. I was a stranger and you didn't welcome me. I had needs and you ignored me. Or he says, you know what? That one time I came, you didn't know me from Adam, and you came over and you shook my hand and you said, how are you doing? It's so good to see you. And he said, hey, you want to come home? We're just having simple hot dogs, but hey, come and join us. Or we're having sushi. Hey, would you just come and join us? Or you know what? I noticed you just got slippers. You want my extra pair of slippers? Because there is here a very, very personal interaction that Jesus is challenging us with. It's not some great philosophical, are you a Christian, are you not a Christian? It's not something of all the other kind of big issues. No, it's, hey, where are we in our relationship? And so here we have Jesus saying to those that are on his right-hand side, come. Can we say come? Come. Blessed of my Father. Okay, say it together. Come. Come. Blessed of my Father. That's kind of intimate, isn't it? It's like family. It's my Father, you're blessed, come. And then there's a family inheritance that we're going to get. And you're going to receive your family inheritance. So I want you to write in your notes beside this, very special. Very special. That those that have said yes to Jesus are so special to him. And he describes us as coming and drawing close to him, entering into his family, and receiving then this inheritance that was planned and established from before the foundations of the world. Oh, I mean, you talk about a special inheritance. This isn't just from, you know, one generation or two generations. This is an inheritance that God has been planning and preparing for you and for me. Even before Jesus was crucified, he said, hey, I'm going and I'm preparing for you a place. And he is preparing an inheritance from before the world was began. You're an old earth, you're a young earth, wherever you are. Hey, before that, Jesus was planning this inheritance, and he wants to share that. And not only are we loved, but the Lord Jesus has the most special inheritance for us to share with him forever. So, very special. That's a long time of planning that we get to join. But the second thing is, this relationship with Jesus, as we see in the judgment, it's very personal. Okay, so beside the next point, put very personal. It's very special, but it's very personal. You'll notice, I mean, in the passage, I was hungry, and you gave me something to eat. I was thirsty, and you gave me something. It's very personal. He gets right down to your life and his life. And over you have this, hey, this is how you responded to me. It is so personal to Jesus when you care for one person in his name. He takes it totally personally. You know what? We've had times where we've been away from our kids, and they've been in different countries and lived in different places, and they've had real needs, and sometimes we've agonized and we pray for them, saying, God, how can we help them? When we were on the mission field, people were doing the same. My mom was doing it for me. She tackled the head of our mission saying, you look after my little boy. And she would call him on the phone. My mom had a lot of clout then. You make sure he's okay. Why? Because if I was looked after, they were ministering to her. When you're caring for my son, you're ministering to me. When you're touching my brother, that's in the family, that's me. It's very, very personal to God. Don't depersonalize mission out there. If you've been on the mission field, and many of you have, when you go out there and you're thinking, and we're praying for people, you're seeing faces of little kids, you're seeing faces of Kapuna, you're looking at families and needs. It's very personal. Because these are real people with real needs and real pain and real hearts. Praise God. We have a personal God. Whatever you do for Christ, he takes it personally. And he is so blessed and so grateful. Thank you. Thank you. Thank you. Someone said to me just before the service, they said, I want to share that I have a friend and they don't come to this church, but that you need to know they pray for you every day. And I said, thank you. I need it. Thank you. And Jesus takes it personally in a good way whenever you give to him. Praise God. He also takes it personally when we ignore him. It breaks his heart. You know, I once went to a church with my wife and kids. You may have heard the story. And brand new church, and in fact, they knew our family name really well, but they didn't know who I was. And I walked into that church, went to Sunday school. Not one person came up and asked me my name or said hello to me, recognized we were there. Went into the service. We walked up, went partway through. The little kids, my kids for the children's story, Matt and Becca, Ben wasn't born yet. They walked so slowly, they were terrified to the front for the kids to go out. Not one person before, during, or after that service came up and said hello to us. I took it really personally. And Jesus is the same way. When we talk about our relationship with him, it's because right now, right here, he wants our hearts and he wants his heart of caring. You know, there's not one person that is here that the Lord Jesus doesn't love. There's not one need or not one sin that he hasn't taken it upon himself and saying, I want to forgive you and I want to bless you. He takes it so personally. When he was on the cross, it was really personal. And his return will be no different. So we have this judgment of Jesus. And so when he says to the goats, depart. Hey, you don't want to be a part of my life now? Well, you're not going to want to be a part of my life later. So go. It's what you've wanted all along, and now you've got it. You wanted the world, and you wanted Satan, and you wanted all the stuff of the demonic. Well, it's yours forever. And depart into the fires that are eternal, prepared for Satan and for his angels. Cursed and separated from Jesus. It's very serious. If you wrote down on the first part, it's very special. It is very special. And it's very personal, but it's very, very serious. And that's why we are constantly, constantly trying to get the word out and get the good news out and get Bibles out and send people out. And God has you here to send you out to go into the places so that everyone has a chance to hear about the Lord Jesus and his love and to respond to him. Why am I sitting on a stool today? Because I was foolish and I have fasciitis and I was wearing bare feet and slippers and I destroyed the bottom of my foot. And so I can't, it's been a while since this morning and my foot gets pretty sore. So thanks for being patient. But you know, when you're the sick one, when you're the one in the wheelchair, when you're the one that can't move and run up and go somewhere, it's really personal when someone comes and says, hey, can I help you? And someone came and brought me a whole tub of ice and I was able to ice my foot before the service. That was personal. And so when God interacts with you and you're in your devotional time, when you're reading the word, he wants to touch through to the very heart of who you are. You know the sheep and the goats? You can't tell them apart. Do we have that picture? The sheep and the goats? In that, you know, they look really different here, right? But there are seasons when sheep and goats don't look that different, actually. Depends on... But these ones look different. It'd be easy to separate one from the other. But the difference between the great, when Christ comes on his throne, is that he's going to be judging what we can't see on the inside. He's going to be judging our hearts. And we judge on the outside all the things we see, but he judges from the inside. And praise God, he knows the inside and he values so much personally the relationship we have, or it breaks his heart when we said no to him. So I want to do some applications. Because this has huge ethical consequences for us. And on Memorial Day, we honor those that have sacrificed their lives. They've died in uniform in order that we can have our freedoms that we have today. And these are freedoms that we take for granted, but that many in most countries of the world do not have. And that these are things that are dealing with. And so when we go out on the mission field, we seek to serve those that are trapped and that are victimized either by their system or in terms of their situations of poverty, or by whatever kinds of issues that they have. And we try to bring the truth of Christ, but we also try to bring the practical love of Christ. So where there's no clean water, we try to bring clean water. Where there's no food, we try to bring food. Because we want to show the love of Christ and model the heart of Christ along with the gospel of who he is. Okay? So I want to deal with three areas and that you can think about, you can help me, of how we champion these areas as being vital to the heart of Jesus. These are things that Jesus vitally cares about, okay? And the first is the freedom that we have in our bodies to live in holiness. That these bodies are holy because they're made in God's image, and that what we do in our bodies is vitally important. I mean, that's why he says, I was hungry and you, help me out. What did he do? I was thirsty and you. And he said, it has to do with our bodies, right? Okay. I didn't have any clothes. Hey, I need something to cover my body. Little kids running around naked when you've been in countries like that, they don't have, or people that don't have any shoes. And God cares about our bodies because we are made in his image. And we're going to have new bodies someday, but he cares vitally. And so things that we put in our bodies matter. How many of you look at, any of you read the ingredients? How many of you are ingredients readers? You go to the store, you want to see, hey, what's in it? How much sugar? Is it good for me? Is it bad for me? How many calories? Am I allergic to something? Okay, we go through all the things, all right? Is it organic? Is it not organic? Hey, whatever your thing is, okay? We care about what we put in our bodies. In terms of what we eat, what we consume. But it's also true in terms of sexual things. That's why sexual sin is such a big deal for God, because we do not put into our bodies things that may give us disease for the rest of our life. The intimacy of our bodies is very much a part of this personal relationship that God has with us.
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8: One of the things I can tell you between now and the return of the Lord is there's a tremendous value attached in God's economy for perseverance. 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The book of Revelation is written for overcomers. And overcoming presupposes opposition and resistance and all those things. 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So let's determine to be overcomers.
7: 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That's 855-577-2255. We're so glad you're here to listen. Today's program is part one of Pastor Alan's message called, What is Ahead? Lightning.
8: We've been talking about what's ahead, big picture. I think we all know what we're looking forward to is the return of the King. Jesus is coming back. You know, I like the Christian holidays. I like to celebrate his arrival in time, the incarnation when he was born in Bethlehem. I love to celebrate Easter with his resurrection and his triumph over death and Satan and the kingdom of darkness. But I very much look forward to his return as a triumphant king to rule and reign in the earth. And between where we are and his return, the Bible gives us a good bit of information in a similar fashion to what Jesus did with his disciples as they approached Jerusalem that last time with him prior to his arrest and his suffering. He told them what would happen in very clear terms. And it was just beyond them. It was more than they could accept. It was more than they could process. Even as they lived through it, it didn't seem to register in their consciousness what Jesus had told them. It was only after the fact that they could assimilate it all. Too much pressure, too much stress, too many emotions. There was just a whole array from disappointment and despair to fear. And I think between where we are now and when Jesus returns, there will be an array of emotions. But I think it would be much to our best interest to pay attention to what the Scripture tells us about that season. And so that's been the purpose of this short study, is what's ahead of us. The title for this session, I chose lightning. Amen. There's a verse I would read to you. It's Matthew 24:7. This is Jesus' most lengthy prophetic discourse. And he is talking about the end of the age and his return. And he says, as lightning that comes from the east is visible even in the west, so will be the coming of the Son of Man. Seemed more relevant to me. If you live in Middle Tennessee, we've had some storms the last couple of nights. Kathy and I lost about 12 trees. What night? Monday night? Tuesday night? Powerful winds. I didn't hear the wind. I was awakened by the lightning even before I heard the thunder. And so that verse has been kind of resonating in my heart for a day or two. You know, lightning is very visible in a dark sky. And when Jesus said, and it was his words, as lightning that comes from the east is visible even in the west, so it will be at the coming of the Son of Man. The lightning, the light of the arrival of the King will be so much more visible because of the contrast of the intense darkness. And I think what we have to understand, what I'm trying to process in my own heart, is to stay aware and focused and attentive upon what the light is doing in the earth and not give my heart to the darkness. I don't mean for deeds of darkness. I just don't want my emotions captured by the darkness. I don't want my thoughts captured by the darkness. I want to stay fully invested in what God is doing in the earth. And the visibility of Jesus' return will be in stark contrast to the gross darkness that will cover the earth. So as the darkness grows more intense, know this, the light will shine that much more brightly. It will make it that much more visible. This verse is an image of Jesus returning, very visible against the deep darkness. Lightning is an unexpected expression of tremendous power and energy. Jesus is not coming back as some vulnerable baby in a stable. He's coming back as a conquering king. In fact, the book of Revelation is the presentation of God's judgment upon the Gentile nations. Jesus is coming back as the judge of all the earth. I pulled together just a handful of passages that provide for us some description of this season that will precede Jesus' return. And I thought it was worth just to kind of help set a tone a bit for that. You know what I find? We tend to build our perspectives on the end of the age. What's going to happen between now and Jesus' return? And we get pretty locked in on that. You know, this is how I believe. What do you believe? I know, because you come pepper me with questions. And the truth is, I could argue one of several positions with a good deal of authority from Scripture. It isn't quite as clear to me. I think the components are pretty clear to me, but their exact ordering is not as clear to me. And intellectually, I'm okay with that. A couple of things I would just perhaps offer you as an observation. You know, if you were determined to be on the first load out of here and you'd have no imagination of anything else. For the record, I went out on the first load up. Right? You're like, I don't want to go through the tribulation just to prove I was right. On the other hand, you know, if you're determined that, you know, there's that early airlift and nothing else matters, my caution to you is if you allow that to capture your heart fully, it could keep you from cultivating the character to persevere and overcome. And please don't do that. You know, I've heard too many people making presentations around this, talking about God wouldn't allow his bride to suffer. He wouldn't allow his... And I appreciate the sentiment, and I'm not really prepared to pick the argument because I could argue more than one position. But that's a very difficult message to deliver to the Nigerian Christians today, or the Christians in Ukraine, or the Christians in Tehran, or the Christians in China. Truthfully, to most of the Christians on planet Earth tonight. We happen to live in one of those places where we have great freedom and liberty and opportunity and all sorts of protections. And while they seem to be deteriorating a bit around us, we still enjoy them. And so don't build a theology that is primarily centered in comfort and convenience. Tell the Lord you're willing to do whatever is necessary to fulfill your assignment for him. Amen. We're willing to do difficult. And on the other end of the spectrum, you know, if you're determined that you've got to ride this thing all the way to the end, sometimes it can lead you to kind of a defeatist attitude. Well, everything's going to get worse and worse and darker, and there's nothing I can do about it. It's just biblical, and we've just got to watch it happen. And I think that's equally destructive. Because in the midst of the darkness, we have to hold out the light. We have to extend the truth. We have to spend ourselves in the pursuit of the kingdom of God. Let your will be done. Let your kingdom come and your will be done now. Amen. And so whichever of those positions you adopt and the extremes and all around them, what you want to ultimately do is let the Spirit of God lead you. Amen, Pastor Allen. So do not come after service and ask me if I'm pre-bid or post. I pulled a handful of scriptures. I'm not going to dwell on them, but I think they're helpful to give us some insight into the world prior to Jesus' return. And my objective really, as I've already alluded to, is to help us be prepared. I want to be prepared. Jesus worked so diligently to prepare the disciples. Best definition I ever heard of servant leadership came from a business person, actually, who became a Christian later in life. And they used Jesus as their example. They said the best servant leader isn't the one that gets coffee for everyone, but it's a person who's willing to get a cup of coffee for anyone. And he said, Jesus didn't get the disciples together and say, what do you think we should do? How are we going to work this out? He got the disciples together and said, this is what's going to happen. I'm going to Jerusalem, and this is what's going to happen. And they argued with him. They were pretty adamant about it. And he said, get behind me, Satan. You remember the narrative? Jesus gave them the agenda, and then he did everything in his power to help them get across the finish line. He washed their feet. He had the Last Supper with them. He took them to Gethsemane and said, pray with me. He said to them at the Last Supper, I've prayed for you that your faith wouldn't fail. He found them on Resurrection Day while they're hiding, terrified, out of their minds, overcome with shame and guilt and fear. And he began a process of restoration. Jesus didn't ask them to set the agenda. But then once he had established the agenda, he did everything in his power to help them get across the finish line. That's the best understanding I know. That's what I believe we have to do in our generation. It's not up to us to redefine the game plan. That's been given to us. But having established that and accepted that, that we want to help everybody we can get across the finish line. So just some quick, really kind of hors d'oeuvres. Luke 18:8, Jesus said, when the Son of Man comes, will he find faith on the earth? It's a very sobering question. And it's in the context of a conversation about the end of the age. Will he find faith on the earth? If you ask me for a criteria around that, he's describing a season where there's faith under great pressure. There are times it's easier to be a faithful Christ follower. You know, in English, it's not quite as clear, but faith and faithful are, you can't be a Christ follower filled with faith unless you're a faithful Christ follower. You don't separate the two. How do you give expression to your faith? By being faithful. It's not complicated. And when Jesus said, will there be any faithful people here? He's telling us there's going to be some really significant pressure. Look at Luke 17. These are both in Luke. So Jesus, again, he said, just as it was in the days of Noah, so also will be in the days of the Son of Man. Noah was a preacher of righteousness. He preached for 40 years while he built the ark, and nobody responded. I can tell you, as a professional Christian, that would be discouraging. And there's a parallel. Jesus said it'll be like that in the time. So there's going to be pressure on your faith. I don't tell you that to get discouraged. Doesn't even cause me to want to back up. It kind of excites. Let's go. You see, the closer we get to the end, the more aware Satan and all of his kingdom know that their time is running short. And there's an urgency that comes to them, a desperation that comes to them. They have failed in their agenda and their objective. And he's not going to supplant Jesus. He isn't going to be the object of worship, with the exception of that very brief period of time when the Antichrist occupies that space. And so there'll be this desperation that comes in the kingdom of darkness. And if we have the privilege of being the generation that meets the return of the Lord, we'll have to face some of that. Hallelujah. That the Lord would count you worthy for that. God counted Noah worthy of being building a boat in the middle of a field. Counted his sons worthy of cleaning a lot of stalls.
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9: 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Some of my favorite verses that Paul wrote, a bit of devotional time, and then some place to journal. The goal is to be changed. We want to be transformed by the Word of God and not just informed by it. Saul of Tarsus, a hero of mine, I got to know him as the Apostle Paul, an unrelenting advocate for Jesus in the face of unyielding persecution. 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
7: Life isn't always easy. 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Now, let's get back to Pastor Allen with his message called What is Ahead? Lightning. Tune in tomorrow to hear part two.
8: Luke 10. We get another clue about this season and time. Jesus told them the harvest is plentiful, but the workers are few. Ask the Lord of the harvest, therefore, to send out workers into his harvest field. There's going to be a great harvest. Jesus said it. The harvest fields will be ripe. They'll be white with the harvest. It'll be abundantly clear that there's an opportunity for harvest, but there's not going to be an abundance of workers. Well, if you're working in an abundance harvest with limited workers, what do you know about that equation? Well, you might get weary. It'd be easy to get weary. There's more to do than you think you can get to. You'll need supernatural help and supernatural strength. Let's go. Amen. Let's go. This isn't just about you and me and a sinner's prayer and a dip in a pool and then wait to hear the trumpet blast. When we raised our hands to accept Jesus as Lord of our lives and we yielded ourselves to him, it means we accepted the assignments that he brings to us. It's no longer my time and my life and my resources, or I serve at the pleasure of the King. What an exciting way to invest your days. There's nothing that you will give to the Lord that he won't multiply back to you. Amen. Start to build you. That's a learned response. It's not intuitive. Our carnal nature is the opposite of that. Learn to honor the Lord. Practice being generous with your time, with your attention, with your resources. Find ways to do that. Listen to people that you'd be tempted to brush off. Pray for people when it would be easier just to walk past the invitation. Begin to practice that in an intentional, purposeful way. Don't draw attention to it. It's not necessary. The Lord will notice. And if you and I will choose to honor Him, He will find you trustworthy and He will multiply your opportunities.

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3: If the thief, you know, sent you a text and said, I'll be there at 11:58 p.m. I mean, my friend Smith & Wesson and I would be waiting for them. But he said, that's not how that works. But he said, you also must be ready because the Son of Man will come in an hour when you don't expect him. I'm intrigued by Christians that are determined they know when to expect him. I mean, Jesus couldn't have been more clear. Just as a thief comes at the unexpected time. If he didn't come at an unexpected time, he wouldn't be a thief. He'd be a friend coming to borrow something. The thief comes to steal that which he doesn't belong to him. And Jesus used that analogy and he said, you must be ready because the Son of Man will come when you don't expect him. So there's an unexpected arrival component to this. So for all the signs we have and all the indicators we have, how can you be surprised? Let me ask you this. Do you think Peter and James and John and the Marys, do you think they were surprised by what happened to Jesus? Amen. I promise. The magnitude of it, the starkness of it, it was illogical to them. How could a man who could raise the dead or walk on the water, how could he be taken captive? They'd seen him walk through angry mobs unharmed. They'd seen him speak to the wind and the waves, and they grew still and silent. Why would he be threatened by any angry mob in the streets of the city of Jerusalem? It was unthinkable to them that he could be arrested and tortured and suffer. And I think a part of what we'll have to walk through are things that will stretch our credulity. We're already seeing that. I would have never believed, if you'd have told me a few years ago that we would have educated people, people with advanced degrees from celebrated universities that would stand in public and tell us that biological sex is confusing, I would have said, there's just no way. I mean, I grew up in the fields of Middle Tennessee. And when I was a boy, there were still a lot of people whose educations had been a little light, but those old farmers were never confused by that. Something is happening amongst us. I would have never believed it possible that school boards would tolerate smut in our schools. And then when they were challenged on it, they would try to say to us that we were advocating for book banning. What nonsense. We're advocating for age-appropriate learning. We don't sell cigarettes in kindergartens. Those aren't complicated conversations. They make them. They're deceitful and deceptive in their responses. And so I believe between where we are and the end of the age, we will see things that are even more perplexing. And you'll need the truth of God's Word and the guidance of the Spirit of God to help you maintain your orientation, your balance, your compass points, and you'll need one another. It's why we need community. You don't have to have a church building and a large collection of Christians in order to find your way into the kingdom of God. The Spirit of God can help you do that alone even. But you need one another to maintain your momentum into maturity. That is so biblical. So for all the people who say, you know, I don't need other Christians, or You're right. You don't need them to find your way into the kingdom, but you need them to grow up in the Lord. Amen. One last verse. Well, maybe two or three or four. Matthew 25, while they were on the way to buy the oil, it's the parable of the virgins waiting on the bridegroom. The bridegroom arrived and the virgins who were ready went in with him to the wedding banquet and the door was shut. And later the others who came, the ones who didn't have the oil, they weren't prepared for the arrival of the bridegroom. They're awaiting the arrival of the bridegroom. They're anticipating the arrival of the bridegroom. They have kept themselves to be prepared to meet the bridegroom, but they weren't fully prepared. Sir, they said, open the door for us. But the reply came, I tell you the truth. And you know what's coming next is going to be startling, right? I tell you the truth. I don't know you. Now, here's Jesus' counsel to us. This is Jesus' application, not Alan's. Therefore, keep watch, because you don't know the day or the hour. You don't know. So what are you going to, if you meet somebody and they know the day, what do you know?

0: You know they don't know. All right, don't argue with them. It isn't helpful. Just smile, say, well, thank you. And then turn around and run the other direction. Okay? Just be at peace. Don't get all torqued up. I don't know what they're thinking. They're not. I'll give you one more passage to help. It's really this whole description of this season. Revelation 7, one of the elders said to me, these in the white robes, who are they? And where do they come from? That's the question that the elder puts to John. This intrigues me. John uses this more than once in the book of Revelation. His wisdom. The elder says to him, who are these people in these white robes? And John answers, sir, you know. I don't know, he said. But you know. You don't have to be the smartest person in the room. Sometimes I know I frustrate people. They'll ask me a question and I'll say, I don't know. And you know why I say that? Because I don't know. And I'm just okay. I'm still learning. You know, I might know later, but right now I don't know. We were doing interviews some years ago for something. We were interviewing some children. I think it was for a capital campaign. And one little girl's, Kathy was helping, and a little girl looked at her and she said, you know, Miss Kathy, can you tell me what questions you're going to ask me? Because I don't know everything yet. And I feel like that. We don't have to have that burden. John said, sir, you know. And this was the answer the elder gave him. These are they who have come out of the great tribulation. They've washed their robes and made them white in the blood of the Lamb. Martyrs. One of the things I can tell you between now and the return of the Lord is there's a tremendous value attached in God's economy for perseverance. The book of Revelation, all those churches that are addressed at the beginning of the book, the one consistent thing they're told is to overcome. The book of Revelation is written for overcomers. Amen. And overcoming presupposes opposition and resistance and all those things. I'm not saying it's fun, but there are very few things that require discipline that are fun, but they're mostly worthwhile. So let's determine to be overcomers. Now, this list of events associated with Jesus' return, I've been working on this for more than one session. We are going to finish it. So buckle up. The first part you have in your notes is just a reiteration, a recapitulation of what we've already talked about. My best counsel for you is to let the Holy Spirit focus your attention on what He wants to show you. It's not so much about having a perfect chart. Let the Holy Spirit highlight what's most relevant for you in your journey and the season that you're walking through. Because your personal season, your life stage, there's so many things that add texture to this. It's more important than a chart.
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11: From the Ma'alama Media News Center, I'm Chaz Antai. Two people are safe after a small plane crashed off Molokai. Officials say the single-engine aircraft went down about 2 miles west of Kalaupapa Airport late Monday morning. The two men were able to get out of the plane and make their way to shore on their own. They were later airlifted to a lookout, evaluated by medics, and taken to a hospital for further checks. The extent of any injuries is not clear as the incident remains under investigation. A new Hawaii law is looking to curb corporate influence in elections but faces hurdles. Governor Josh Green recently signed the measure which restricts corporations from spending money on political races or ballot issues. The law aims to reduce so-called dark money and restore public trust in the democratic process. This news report is brought to you by Timothy's Sandwich Shop. Hey, couple A, Timothy's is open 7 days a week, 9 a.m. to 8 p.m. Mostly sunny with some showers today. Highs in the low 80s, northeasterly winds 15 to 20.
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13: Do the mistakes of your past still haunt you in the present? 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From God, I Need Some Answers, here's David to introduce his message, How Can I Be Truly Forgiven?
14: Well, from Psalm 32 and Psalm 51, we enter into the episode of David and his sin and how he sought forgiveness and what happened before and after that took place. During these days, we've been focusing on the Psalms, and we have taught many of them during these past days here on the radio. But I'd like to suggest to you that in a world that can often feel barren and uncertain and lonely, you need to go back to the Psalms and find the roadmap to step into biblical and true flourishing. So we've written this book called Five Psalms for a Flourishing Life, and it features Psalm 1, Psalm 23, Psalm 46, Psalm 91, and Psalm 103. And it is timeless truth found within these Psalms that can lead you into a life that is connected to God, the one who can transform your wilderness experience and give you peace. I'd love to give you this 236-page hardback book. I'll send it to you when you reciprocate and help us with the cost of Turning Point. Here's how this works. During the month, we select a very special resource, and when you send a gift of any size and ask for it, we send this resource to you to encourage you to say thank you in a tangible way and to add value to your Christian experience. This is one of the coolest things we've ever done. This beautiful book is full of truth and help, and it's beautifully designed. You will love having this book in your home, on your coffee table, where others can see it, and it will cause many questions and open up many discussions. I hope you'll give us the chance of sending you this book when you send your gift today. Well, here's part one of How Can I Be Truly Forgiven?
15: Her name was Catherine Ann Powers, a 1960s student who was described as armed and very dangerous. Catherine had driven the car in a deadly 1970 bank robbery in Boston, and one of her accomplices had killed a policeman, a hero cop, the father of nine children. And for 23 years, Catherine Powers hid her past, changing her name, changing cities whenever she felt threatened, deliberately never driving faster than the speed limit, losing contact with her parents and six brothers and sisters. And at 44, after 23 years of running, she was consumed by guilt and desperately tired. And after months of therapy, she had come to understand that she suffered from chronic depression. In a prepared statement, she explained that she was ready to face whatever consequences the legal system would impose on her. She took her first steps toward reconciling her past and her present when she met therapist Linda Carroll in May of 1992. She wept at a class that Carroll gave on depression at a local hospital. In subsequent private sessions, Power described her symptoms, listen carefully, waves and waves of almost unbearable sadness, each one stronger than the one before. Carroll, who spoke to the Corvallis Gazette Times as Power would try to fight back with intense work and exercise and even prayer, but nothing seemed to help. And after many sessions, Carroll says Power realized that her emotional difficulties would never end until she came clean and gave herself up as a fugitive. For 23 years, she fooled the FBI and every law officer in America. She moved from place to place and never got caught. But she couldn't escape the sense of guilt and shame that filled her own heart. And so one day, knowing she would have to spend the next 10 years in prison, she came forward and said, "I did it. I'm the one." And now she confesses to the fact that she is learning to live with openness and truth and no longer experiencing life with a distorted lens. She agrees that even prison is better than the prison she's been living in. We don't know very much about it, and we don't talk about it nearly as much as we should, but guilt is a pretty powerful force. And today I want to tell you about a man who lived in the Old Testament times who experienced a very similar situation. It didn't take him 23 years to come clean, but for one long year he tried to cover up what he had done, and it ate his lunch. In fact, in the scripture, there are two passages that tell the story of David, Psalm 32 and Psalm 51. David was very much like Power in this regard. He had a much different life before the crisis which plunged him into difficulty. In fact, as you know, David had walked with God for many years. It was widely known that he was the sweet singer of Israel. He had gained a reputation as an incredible prophet, a man who understood the deep things of God. He had been the longtime spiritual leader of his people. And then suddenly, In his midlife, he was plunged into a terrible double sin that almost rendered him useless to himself and to God. You remember the account. He was on his palace roof one day when he should have been off to war with his troops. And as he was walking on the palace roof, he looked out into the courtyard next to him and he saw a beautiful woman bathing herself. His passion was aroused and he sent over messengers and ordered her to be brought to the palace. He committed adultery with her and realized now that he was in big trouble. Her husband was a soldier in David's army. He was away fighting for the king. And when David found out that through this one-night stand with Bathsheba, she had become pregnant, he panicked and tried to begin to cover up his sin. He ordered, first of all, Uriah, Bathsheba's husband, home from battle. His plan, his ingenious plan was, if I can get Uriah to go and spend a night with Bathsheba, no one will ever know that this is my child. They will think it's Uriah's child. So when Uriah came home from the battle, David said, why don't you go down and spend a night with your wife? He sent home a bottle of wine and some nice food, and he said, just spend a wonderful night at home. Well, Uriah was more honorable than David. And Uriah said, it isn't good that I should do that. My fellow soldiers are out fighting the king's battle. It isn't right that I should be home enjoying a night with my wife. And so Uriah slept on the steps of the palace, and when David awoke the next day, he realized that plan one to cover his sin had failed. Uriah went back to battle, and David's mind continued to turn. If I don't deal with this problem, he thought, it will soon be news throughout the kingdom, and I will be discredited. So he trusted his faithful general, Joab, and he told Joab to send Uriah to the hottest point of the battle so that he would surely be killed. In fact, he said, Joab, what you do is this. You put him at the point of the triangle. You thrust out into battle, and when the battle waxes hot, tell the rest of the soldiers to retreat and leave him there all alone. This time the plan worked. Uriah was killed, and David thought he was home free. When you read Psalm 32 and Psalm 51, a year has passed since this event. And of course, David, being the most powerful man in the world at that time, probably thought if anybody could handle a cover-up, he could. The mourning for Uriah passed, and everybody gave lip service to the tragic death of this valiant soldier. As soon as the mourning period was over, Bathsheba moved into the palace with David and became his wife. The child of David's passion was born, and as we read Psalm 32 and Psalm 51, is now about 3 months old. It is quite probable that the 12 months during which this whole thing had been covered up passed with little discussion of David's crimes. But there were a few people who knew. David knew. Bathsheba knew. And Joab, his general, knew. Oh yes, there's one other person who knew. 2 Samuel 11:27 says, the thing that David had done displeased the Lord. So the Lord knew. And what we see happening as we read these Psalms is a very good case study of what you do with guilt and what you do with sin and how you deal with it in your life. First of all, you have to understand that just like Catherine Power, David was going through intense emotional upheaval in his life. There was real conviction in his heart. The history book does not tell us his heart condition during the 12 months that passed, but David himself tells us. For in Psalm 32, he reminds us of what he was experiencing. He speaks of the anguish of his soul. He speaks of his silence. He speaks how troubled he was in verse 3. He talks about how he was caught up in intensity in his own inward spirit. In verses 3 and 4 of Psalm 32, he talks about his suffering. He says his bones waxed old through his roaring all the day long. Physiologically, the guilt had begun to move out into David's being and plague him. Even as Catherine Powers said, waves and waves of depression came one right after the other, and I could hardly stand them. For a year, he tried to live with his bad conscience. But as the story records, something happened during David's period of sickness and sorrow and anguish over what he had done. And that is that the Lord sent somebody to help him. Now, David didn't know at the time this happened that this was help, but indeed it was. For he moved from his period of conviction to a time of confrontation. And the record is in 2 Samuel 12. Let me read it to you. In 2 Samuel 12, we read, beginning at verse 1, "And the Lord sent Nathan to David." Who is Nathan? He's the preacher. He's the prophet. "And he came to David and he said to him," he's going to tell him a story now. "You're the preacher and God says to you, go confront the most powerful man in the world. How are you going to do this?" Well, I kind of get into Nathan a little bit. He says, "I'm not going to do this directly. I think I'll tell him a story." So Nathan comes up with a story. It's the right brain, left brain thing, you know. He wants David to really hear this. And this is the story, and watch this. "There were two men in one city, one rich and the other poor. And the rich man had exceedingly many flocks and herds, and the poor man had nothing except one little ewe lamb which he had bought and nourished, and it grew up together with him and with his children. It ate of his own food and drank from its own cup and lay in his bosom, and it was like a daughter to him. And a traveler came to the rich man, who refused to take from his own flock and from his own herd to prepare one for the wayfaring man who had come to him, but he took the poor man's lamb and prepared it for the man who had come to him." Do you get the story? Do you need to know who the people are? Who is the little lamb? That's Bathsheba. Who is the poor man? That's Uriah. Who is the man with all that you could offer and have that wouldn't spare his own? That's David. And when David heard the parable, he hadn't put two and two together. And the scripture says that David's anger was greatly aroused against this preacher. And he said to Nathan, "As the Lord lives, the man who has done this thing shall surely die. And he shall restore fourfold for the lamb because he did this thing and because he had no pity." When David heard this, he was hot. He said, "I've never heard anything that made me so angry. Whoever did this, he will die. And he will give back four times what he took." Now picture this. If I'm the preacher, I realize this is where I have to pull the trigger. And I'm nervous. Nathan's going to make the application, and the scripture says, and I picture it, he took his long, bony, prophetic finger and stuck it in David's nose, and he said, read the text, "You are the man. You're the one I'm talking about." Wow. You talk about a confrontation. And let me just stop for a moment and say, I know that some of you come to church and you would prefer that we never say anything about sin, and you would like it if we never talk about anything that's negative or anything that might upset you a little bit. But let me just remind you, God sent the prophet to David. David didn't ask for him. God sent him to David because the prophet was to have a very important ministry in David's life. He was to help David face up to what he had done. And I don't know this for sure, but if I have to give you my guess as to what David's feeling at this moment when Nathan says, "Thou art the man," along with the overwhelming anguish of knowing now that he has been found out, I have to believe that David also feels a sense of incredible relief. Finally, it's out. I've talked to numerous people who've been through experiences similar to this in terms of morality, and they've covered up over a long period of time, and when finally the story is told, that's what they've said to me. I was overwhelmed that it was known, but I'll tell you the truth, I was glad it was out. I didn't have to live that way anymore. The confrontation. Could I just say to you men and women that usually there's no change without a confrontation? Somewhere along the way, there's going to be somebody that will come and help us to face up to what's wrong in our life. And we will either hear it or we will close our ears to it. If David had pushed Nathan away, David had the power to take Nathan's life if he chose. He could have made him another casualty. But David heard the voice of God, and it was the first step back. And I want you to note that. Because the next thing that happened after the confrontation was a confession. And the confession is written for us in David's journal. In fact, if you turn to the Psalms in your Bible and you see the superscription over Psalm 51, you will know that I am telling you the truth when I say this is what David said when he prayed to God at this moment. For the superscription over Psalm 51 in my Bible says this, "To the chief musician, A psalm of David when Nathan the prophet went to him after he had gone in to Bathsheba. Interestingly enough, Charles Haddon Spurgeon says that during that whole year, David probably never wrote anything. He couldn't write anything because he was out of fellowship with God. He didn't have any song in his heart. His joy was gone. But immediately after the confrontation, David once again took up his pen and started to make some notations in his journal. And he pens for us in Psalm 51 his own words as he comes back to God. How do you pray? How do you pray when you've been found out? How do you pray when your sin is so overwhelming that, like Catherine Powers, you just can't stand it anymore and you've got to get it out in the open? Well, let me tell you two things about David's confession. First of all, it was genuine. It was genuine. You say, well, Pastor Jeremiah, isn't all confession genuine? Not really. I read about a guy who wrote to the Bureau of Internal Revenue, and the letter said, I haven't been able to sleep because last year when I filed my income tax report, I deliberately misrepresented my income. I'm enclosing a check for $150, and if I still can't sleep, I'll send you the rest. Now, that's the way a lot of people confess. Do you know folks like that? Confession for a lot of folks is just telling people what you discover they already know. In fact, in our schools, and I can say this from the high school, junior high, all the way through to college, one of the things we learn when we deal with the problems young people face is that a lot of times kids will come clean when they know you already know what they did. But they won't tell you any more than they think you know. So sometimes you think you got this whole deal wrapped up, and after it's all over, you found out they didn't come clean at all. There's a whole bunch of more stuff you should have known. Confession can be dishonest and ungenuine. Did you know that? But I want to tell you something. When David confessed, his confession was genuine. You say, how do you know that? Look into the Bible with me and notice what he said about what he did. Verse 1, he calls it transgression, which is rebellion. Verse 2, he calls it iniquity, which is perversion, distortion, acting unjustly, dealing crookedly. Verse 2, he calls it sin, which means to miss the mark. And verse 4, he calls it evil, which is a vile thing which deserves condemnation. The Hebrew words are much more graphic than our words. What David said was, God, I want to tell you that I know what I did, and what I did was really bad. There was no candy coating of his transgression. If you go back in Psalm 32 and verse 5, you see what David said about this prayer after he had written it. He says, I acknowledged my sin to you, and my iniquity I have not hidden. I said, I will confess my transgression to the Lord, and you forgave the iniquity of my sin. In Psalm 51:17, we are told that the Lord honors a broken and a contrite heart. His confession was genuine. He recognized that what he did was wrong. One of the things that keeps many of us from ever knowing renewed joy and in fellowship with God, knowing what it means to have the burden lifted, is we're always trying to make our sin look better. We're always trying to put it in better terms. We're always trying to couch it in ways so that we don't feel so badly about it. The only way you can ever get any relief from sin is to confess. And you know what the word means? Amalageo in the Greek language means to say the same thing. It's to look at your sin and to say the same thing about it that God would say, to acknowledge you're wrong. You say, well, Pastor Jeremiah, that's so painful and that's so hard. But it's the only way back. It's where you start, through genuine confession. Notice, secondly, it was not only genuine, it was God-centered. David said, against thee, God, and thee only have I sinned. Now, it's not that he does not understand that others have been affected. David hasn't suddenly lost his knowledge of what happened. He knows Bathsheba has been hurt in this, her purity taken away. He knows that Uriah is in the ground, dead because of what happened. He realizes that Joab has been complicated in his own integrity because of what he has done. He knows what's happened to him, but David said, Lord, it's against you and you only that I have sinned. David now sees that ultimately his sin is an insult and an injury to God. It is God's love that has been wounded. It is the God of grace against whom he has sinned. And when a person takes that attitude, that God's forgiveness is reckoned by his grace and his mercy, and that sin is a sin against God, first of all, he has taken a major step on his way back. Unfortunately, our concept of the holiness of God has been so eroded through our easy believism in this day that people almost feel like That's the secondary problem. In fact, let me ask you this question. You do something big time, and it involves other people, and I give you the option today. Either confess it to the person you did it to, or confess it to God. Which would you take? Easy. Confess it to God. I mean, you can do that in a quiet little prayer and nobody knows. But if you understood who God was, you wouldn't feel that way. You say, what are you talking about? What I'm talking about is we are all into worship, and thank God that we are. I love to worship. But sometimes, if we're not careful, we can get so caught up in the mechanics of worship that we forget who it is that we're worshiping. Who God is. His attributes, His love, His faithfulness, His goodness, His holiness, His righteousness. The worship is secondary to the object of our worship, and David understood that. So when he confessed, he said, Lord, I know that this is basically an offense against you. Well, when he confessed, something great happened. And let me hold out this hope for all of us today. Nothing we have ever done. David, he did the biggies. Adultery, murder, cover up. And yet, I want to tell you something. David took the route back. His conviction promoted a confrontation, which brought out of him a confession. And now we're going to see the cleansing that takes place in his life. The same intensity of words that David uses to talk about his sin, he now uses to describe the forgiveness. And I want you to notice these as you look at Psalm 51. He says, first of all, that he wants his sin to be blotted out. Then he said, God, I want you to wash away my sin. He sees his sin as a stain upon his soul. He says, God, take your precious blood and just wash all this sin away. And then he says, Lord, I want you to cleanse me, verse 2. And the technical term that he uses in verse 2 is the term for the cleansing of a leper. And it's the term that was used to declare that a leper had been cleansed. He said, God, take away the leprosy of my soul. And then notice down in verse 7, he prays that he would be purged with hyssop. And when he says that, he uses his term. He says, purge me with hyssop and I shall be unsinned. He said, God, unsin me.
14: What a great thought. To be unsinned, to be forgiven means to be unsinned. We'll have more on this incredible subject tomorrow here on Turning Point. I hope you'll join us then as we continue our discussion of how to be truly forgiven. 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It's our way of saying thank you for your investment in this ministry, and I hope you'll give us the opportunity to send it to you. 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It'll be on its way to you before you know it. 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
23: You learn the ways of God by reading how God operates, how he does, why he works. There's some things that you and I know that God would never lead us to. If you stay in step with him, you never go in there. You stay in step with him, you're never going with them. You stay in step with him, you're not going to want that thing. Will there be suffering and heartache and pain? Yes. And you know what? In step with him, you'll learn something from every single one of those experiences that'll profit you the rest of your life.
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23: All of us need to learn how to walk in step with the Son of God, who is our Savior, our Lord, and our Master. And there are a lot of verses in the Bible about walking. For example, the first time you find anybody walking in the Bible is who? God. Walking in that third chapter of Genesis, when the Bible says, "And the Lord came walking in the cool of the day." The next time, just in the fifth chapter, the Bible says that Enoch walked with God, and he was not, for God took him. So we could go through lots of other verses, and of course, in the 23rd Psalm, he says, "Yea, though I what? I walk through the shadow of death." Some folks say, "I'd like to have that run rather than walk," because we don't like those kind of times. The 30th chapter of Isaiah, he talks about, as we walk, we hear a voice behind us saying, "This is the way, walk ye in it." In the 40th chapter of Isaiah, in that verse, it says, for example, "If we wait upon the Lord, we'll run and not be weary, we'll walk and not faint." Then you go to the New Testament, there are lots of verses, especially with the Apostle Paul. He says in the 6th chapter of Romans, he said, "Once you and I trust Jesus as our Savior, we begin to do what? To walk in newness of life." not like we used to walk. We're not walking in step with the ones we used to walk in step with. It's a new kind of life. And somewhere along the way, I think a lot of believers have forgotten the fact that it's a new kind of life. What makes it so new is this, that now it's not God up yonder and me down here doing the best I can. It's Jesus living on the inside of us through the Holy Spirit and doing what? He's the one who's living it out through us. You say, well, if he's going to do it, I don't have any responsibility. Oh, yes, I do. I have the responsibility to believe what he says, trust what he says, his promises, and to obey him. So the big question is, this is what I want to spend the rest of the time on. What do I have to do to walk in step with the Lord? Now, I could give you a lot of sentences and explain this, that, and that, and so forth. I'm only going to give you six words. If you and I will practice these six words, we will walk, listen, in harmony, in concert with, in a way that you and I can say, sure, I'm in step with God. I'm not arguing with him. Don't have things in my life that shouldn't be there. But I want to just lay these out for you to think about, if you will. And the first word is surrender. Now, this is where, for most people, it all begins and stops, because they don't want to surrender themselves to God. But this is the first step. That is, if I'm going to walk in step with the Lord Jesus Christ, I must surrender my life to him. That settles the issue, that now I acknowledge that, listen, that he's the one who's giving the direction about which way we're going. When he says to the left, we go to the left. When he says to the right, we go to the right. In step with him means, listen, I'm following him. Now, the second word is sensitivity. Why do we say sensitivity? Very important. How are we going to walk in step with him if we don't listen to him? So that means that I have to keep my antennas out. Ask you a question. When you wake up in the morning, what's the first thoughts that come to your mind? Do you say to him, Lord Jesus, I want you to guide me today. I surrender my life to you today, that I'm going to walk in your ways, in your steps. I want you to guide me through your Holy Spirit, wherever you want me to go, whoever you want me to meet, whatever you want me to do, whatever you want me to give, whatever. When you begin the day, you can begin the day in step with Jesus Christ every single day you choose to do so. But it begins with that surrender and your willingness to listen. And then the third word is scripture. Now, I put them all in the S so you can't miss them. And that is, you'll never learn how to walk in step with him until you learn how he walks. You say, well, how do I learn that? Well, one of the simplest ways to learn it is to read the Gospels. How did Jesus walk? What were his ways? How did he operate? And, of course, also you could add Paul's epistles, and that's what he did. He sort of explained to us, really, the life that Jesus has given us. And so when I think about the importance of learning the Scripture at this point, this is the important thing. Only when I get in the Word of God and see how Jesus walked and see what he warned us about, will I be able to, listen, to identify not only that I'm hearing the right voice, but it will help me identify those deceptive, alluring things out here that are going to pull me out of step with him and into step with something else. How do you learn the ways of God? You learn the ways of God by reading how God operates, how he does, why he works. What are the ways of God? How does he think? How does he work? How does he operate? There's some things that you and I know that, listen, that God would never lead us to. If you stay in step with him, you never go in there. You stay in step with him, you're never going with them. You stay in step with him, you're not going to want that thing. You stay in step with him, things are going to be fantastic. Will there be suffering and heartache and pain? Yes. And you know what? In step with him, you'll learn something from every single one of those experiences that'll profit you the rest of your life. And so walking in step with him does not mean ease, comfort, and pleasure. It means that you and I are learning, that we're developing, that we're growing in Christ-likeness, that something fantastic is going on the inside of us. And so what you have to do is decide in your own heart, what's the most important thing in your life? What you have, where you've been, who you're with, or who you are in him, what you have in him, and where he's leading you. You have to decide what's the most important. And once you understand that you can walk in step with the Son of God, and that is that you can rise every morning knowing that, Lord, I'm surrendering my life to you at this point. I want to do what you want me to do. And so is he going to say, I forget it? No. And he's not going to say, well, look what you did yesterday. No. But you see, it requires time to read the Word of God and to dwell upon the truth. This is why I said, I always say, bring your Bible. Bring your Bible to church and bring your notepad. Bring you something that you can write. And if you only remember this whole message, six words, everything else you may forget. If you remember those six words and tomorrow morning you get up and you say, okay, today, surrender my life to you, Lord. And not only that, I want to be sure that I want to listen to you all day long today. And I want to be in your word, whether it's in the morning. It's always a good time. It's always a good time to open God's word in the morning and say, all right, Lord, is there something you want to say to me? There's something you need to say to me. And when I think about what Paul said, for example, in this 17th verse, listen to what he says. And you see, if you're not in the word, you can get out of step. 17th verse of the 4th chapter. So this I say and affirm together with the Lord, that you walk no longer as the Gentiles or as the unbelievers also walk. And how do they walk? In the futility, the emptiness of their mind. That is, they don't have anything that satisfies. Being darkened in their understanding, excluded from the life of God because of the ignorance that's in them, because of the hardness of their hearts. They, having become callous, have given themselves over to sensuality for the practice of every kind of impurity with greediness. You did not learn Christ in this way. That is, you and I walk in step with him. Some things won't do, places won't go, people we won't deal with. Because why? Here's the reason. Because listen, he says, that's the way of darkness. That's the way that's very dissatisfying. And when a person walks, listen, out of step with the Lord, in step with the world, you're going to get disappointed. You're going to get disillusioned. And listen, you're going to lose. And every day a person lives outside of the Lord Jesus Christ, they're losing. Every day that you live in him and you walk in step with him, God is doing something in your life. And just because you and I can't see the results today, and because, for example, that we can't measure it, and because it doesn't fit exactly how we like to picture things, it's what's going on the inside. Scripture is a very important part of it. Now, the next word is just the big word for prayer, supplication. And the reason I put it up there is because it starts with an S. And the second thing is because we're talking about, listen, not just now I lay me down to sleep, pray the Lord my soul to keep. We're talking about strong praying, diligent, strong praying, crying out to God. If you and I are going to walk in step with him, we have to learn how to pray. That is, that must be key. For example, when you wake up in the morning, as we said, if you tell him that you want to surrender your life afresh and new this morning for this day, you've been talking to him, you're praying. And so, I don't know where prayer is in your life. For most people, it's an emergency cord. When things look bad, pull it fast. And oftentimes nothing happens, and they wonder why nothing happens. It's because, listen, if you only pull it when you're in trouble, that sends a bad message to the master. Listen, what he's up to is making us as much like him as he has the power to do so, and at the same time not override our will. That's what he's up to. And so that means that you and I develop a relationship with him. The whole idea here is walking in oneness with him and step with him, because that's how you and I develop this intimate, personal, unbelievable, indescribable, awesome relationship personally with Jesus Christ, the Son of God. Jesus was an awesome man of prayer. And it's interesting that on these occasions that are mentioned, and there are not very many of them, but the fact that he's up early and that he's praying in decisions that he made. And you think about what was he doing the night before they took him and beat him and crucified him the next day. He's in Gethsemane praying. What's he doing? Getting direction and help. Listen, you talking about praying, that was not a now lay me down to sleep. That's supplication, crying out to God because of the deep, deep, deep feelings of concern that he had. You're going to walk in step with the Lord? You got to be a praying person, because if not, listen, if you're not praying, you're not listening. If you're not listening, you're going to get out of step. If you're going to walk in step with him, then there's got to be supplication. Then, of course, when you think about it, you think about walking with him, and what does all that mean? Next word is self-denial. What does that mean? Does that mean deny myself of this new car and this new house and these new clothes? No. Self-denial means I am willing to say to the Father, I do not want to run my life. I do not, because we all have a self. I do not want to run my life. I do not want to be in control of my life. I want you to control my life. Now, if I walk in step with him, there'll be some things, watch this carefully, that are not sinful, not wicked, not vile, but if I walk in step with him, I'll never have them. They'd be good things. I'll never have them. Why? Because it's not his direction for my life. And the same thing is true of all of us. People say, well, I'd like to do this. Well, if it's the Father's will and if he leads you there, then that means it's good for you. Listen, whenever you're walking in step with him and he's got you going this way and you think, well, for sure, I thought that's where I was going and that's what I was going to have. Remember this, that he who is all wise, the Bible says we're to walk wisely. If I'm walking wisely, I'm going to walk in step with him. If he avoids and detours around something that's blaring at us, that means that he knows that's not good for us. So I'd ask you a question. Do you really and truly want something that God doesn't want you to have? Now, I wouldn't dare ask you to raise your hand because it'd be embarrassing. Some people would say, well, to be honest, yes, I do. The truth is, if you would just stop and think, whatever the Lord Jesus denies us of is perfectly for our good. And all of us would have to admit, more than likely, yeah, I have prayed for some things, and after time went by, I realized I thank God, thank God, thank God he didn't answer my prayer. Amen? And you see, if we're walking in step with him, it doesn't mean we'll never make a mistake. But if we make a mistake, we'll correct it quickly and say, thank you, Father. Thank you, thank you, thank you. I wasn't listening. Got diverted. Got my attention over here somewhere. But self-denial means that there's some things in life that just do not fit who we are. And if I think about it, walking in step with him, there is peace. There is tranquility. There is contentment. There is joy. There is satisfaction. Troubles, heartaches, trials, burdens, yes, but beneath all that, I'm learning how to trust him. I'm getting insight, seeing things I've never seen before, know a different way to help somebody. In other words, when you're walking in step with him, listen carefully, you cannot lose. You cannot lose walking in step with him. Listen, out of step, you cannot win. You may get something temporarily, but it won't last. It'll turn to ashes in your hand. Cannot beat walking in step with him. Self-denial. Well, there's one last word, and that's service. Look at that one. Now, if you look at the life of Jesus, what was he doing? When I think about what a simple life he lived in some ways, now complex in others, he said, the Father sent me not to be served, but to serve and to give my life for others. Lay it down, crucifixion. When you walk in step with Jesus Christ, you will serve God. Now, the reason I know that is this. If he didn't intend for you to serve him, he wouldn't have given you a spiritual gift, which Peter says, and says it so very clearly in this fourth chapter, when he says, as each one has received a special gift, employ it in serving one another as good stewards of the manifold grace of God. There is no excuse for a believer not serving God in some fashion. Now, we're not talking about getting on a stage or preaching or leading music or singing in the choir, orchestra, numbers. All these are important. It's where you work. It's where you live. Every single one of us has the privilege of serving God in some fashion every day. Walking in step with him and serving him doesn't mean the same thing as just being busy. There are a lot of people who are just busy. When you're serving him, you are carrying out that action on the basis of who you are and the fact that you're being obedient to God and you are available for him to work his life in and through you to speak to somebody else's life, deal with him in such a fashion that it helps them. Now, you got six words. I want to challenge you to write them in your Bible. And then, tomorrow morning when you get up, now, you know, when I give you suggestions, it's only for your good, and I know it works. There's some things that I have on my desk that I read every day. Sometimes things I put on the mirror and

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4: 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Believers who walk in step with God are committed to obeying Him. Here's a moment with Charles Stanley.
3: Once you begin to walk in step with Him, you're going to see things in your life that you thought, well, I never saw that before. Some good, maybe some not so good. Likewise, you're going to begin to make an impact on other people. You think, well, how can I make an impact in someone else's life? When you begin to walk in step with Him, the power of the Spirit of God begins to work in you and through you. People are going to see you from a different perspective. They're going to feel something about you. And as oftentimes people say, your very countenance would be changed. You cannot be the same walking in step with Him. Likewise, you're going to begin to experience an inner peace and contentment you have never known before in your entire life. Why? There is this awesome sense of security in your life that comes as a result of walking in step with Him. Likewise, you're going to have a greater sense of confidence.

0: and courage to face those difficult times of life that before have been extremely hard for you to deal with. Walking in step with God is always the best way, the most satisfying way to walk, and it's my prayer that you'll do just that. Now let me just say this, before you can walk in step with Him, you must receive the Lord Jesus Christ as your personal Savior. What that does is open the door for you to have a relationship with Him. You can't live in rebellion and walk in step with God. Receiving Christ as your Savior by faith is the first step to walking in step with God.
1: You can learn more about trusting Jesus Christ as your Savior from the penalty of sin when you visit us at intouch.org. The Bible says to grow in the grace and knowledge of Jesus. Well, has this program helped you with that? 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
19: From the Ma'alama Media News Center, I'm Chaz Antai. Two people are safe after a small plane crashed off Molokai. Officials say the single-engine aircraft went down about 2 miles west of Kalaupapa Airport late Monday morning. The two men were able to get out of the plane and make their way to shore on their own. They were later airlifted to a lookout, evaluated by medics, and taken to a hospital for further checks. The extent of any injuries is not clear as the incident remains under investigation. A new Hawaii law is looking to curb corporate influence in elections but faces hurdles. Governor Josh Green recently signed the measure which restricts corporations from spending money on political races or ballot issues. The law aims to reduce so-called dark money and restore public trust in the democratic process. This news report has been brought to you by Timothy's Sandwich Shop. Hey, couple A, Timothy's is open 7 days a week, 9 a.m. to 8 p.m. Mostly sunny with some showers today. Highs in the low 80s, northeasterly winds 15 to 20.
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0: The story of Lot in Genesis is better than any Hollywood blockbuster. Picture this. A man flees a city on the brink of catastrophic destruction, grabbing his family and running for their lives. His wife looks back to gaze upon everything she's leaving behind in a city stained by sin and instantly becomes a pillar of salt. He then escapes with his two daughters, who later deceive him, into unthinkable acts to get what they believe has been unjustly taken from them. So what happens next? I'm Steve Schwetz, and in this study on Through the Bible, our teacher, Dr. J. Vernon McGee, walks us through the shocking and sobering experiences of Lot and Abraham, stories that serve as warnings for believers everywhere. Now, are you on the edge of your seat? Well, if so, take a deep breath and relax, because God's got this. Before we get started, though, let me share a few letters from our fellow listeners. First one comes from a listener in Washington, D.C. Thanks for the relentless effort of the entire staff to get the Word of God out to all nations of the world. I rejoice in hearing letters read from all over the world of what God's doing and how He's changing hearts and lives through the teaching of His Word, especially in remote areas where the Bible is rare or not easily available, or people cannot read or write. The stories are priceless and very encouraging. I listen daily on my way to work and on Sundays after church service. I learn so much from God's Word and benefit from the continual transformation of my life. I receive the prayer requests and pray for the program often. I also give toward the continual spread of His Word as God grants me grace. Thanks for the Bible bus passes that I prayerfully hand out. Thanks again for all that you do, especially those who travel often to different countries to see the effect and expansion of this great work. God's protection and grace continually be with you. Isn't that an encouraging letter? Thank you so much for your prayers, as well as the financial support and for helping us fling that seed. And here's a quick note. This is from Craig, who writes, I've been listening since 1990. You were instrumental in my coming to faith in Jesus as Savior. Thank you for all you've done and continue to do. Love and praying for you always. Well, Craig, it is great to hear from you. And as always, I'm going to be saving you a seat as we roll along through God's Word. Now, what's your story? Remember, it's letter month, and we really do want to hear what God's doing in your life as we study His Word together. So just you can find us if you want on social media. That's a way. You can look for Through the Bible with J. Vernon McGee on Facebook, Instagram, and X. And you can always email us at BibleBus@ttb.org or write to us at Box 7100, Pasadena, California, 91109. In Canada, Box 25325, London, Ontario, N6C6B1. You can also drop us a note in our app or call and leave a message at 1-800-65-BIBLE. Okay, it's time to get started, so let's pray. Heavenly Father, thank you for strengthening our faith as we study your word. Lord, we ask that you would provide for those who live in challenging places. Grow our faith in you as our Savior and provider, and we ask this in the name of our great Savior, Jesus Christ. Amen. Well, we're off to Genesis 19 on Through the Bible with Dr. J. Vernon McGee.
1: Now, friends, today we return back to the 19th chapter of the book of Genesis. We are going to pick up at verse 6. Now, this is the chapter in which we see what we have called an example of blasted Christian life. This is an evidence of what today could happen to many believers, and it does happen to many believers. This man Lot had gone down into the city of Sodom. He did not realize it was the kind of a city that it was. I'm sure of that. But he got down there and found out that perversion was the order of the day. And he brought up his children, his sons and his daughters, in that atmosphere. Now, when he looked down there, and you will recall we saw that he pitched his tent toward Sodom. He looked down there, he saw the lovely streets and boulevards and parks and public buildings and the folk on the outside, but he did not see what they really were. Now, the sin of this city is so great that God is going to judge it. God is going to destroy the city. Now, let's draw a pretty sharp line here. There is today a gray area where there is a new attitude towards sin today. And it's not really as black as we once thought it was. And the church today is compromised till it's even pitiful. Right now, the press is reporting in Southern California that we have a church made up of those that are homosexuals and the pastor of the church, lo and behold, is also one. They all admit it. Now, may I say to you, the lesson of Sodom and Gomorrah is a lesson for this generation. Now, God's not accepting this kind of a church. The idea seems to be today that you can become a child of God and you can continue on in sin. God says that's impossible. You cannot do that. And this city of Sodom is an example of that, that you cannot continue in sin. This idea today that you can be a Christian and go on in sin is a tremendous mistake, and especially make light of it as I judge it's being made in this particular case. Now, that's what they were doing in Sodom and Gomorrah. Now, God destroyed these cities. Now, don't say we have a primitive view of God here and we have a better one today, because even after all, Jesus received sinners. He sure did. But when he got through with them, he had changed them. The harlot that came to him was no longer in that business. When she came to God, she changed. That's the thing that happened to other sinners. A publican came to him, and he left the seat of custom. He gave up that which was crooked, and he came to the Lord. Now, I begin reading at verse 6, and probably I should do it without comment. And Lot went out at the door unto them and shut the door after him. Now, the men of Sodom were outside the door, asking at these guests that he had that they be turned out to them. Verse 7, and said, I pray you, brethren, do not so wickedly. That's the way Lot looked at it, and he'd been down there a long time, and it wasn't new morality to him, just old sin. Verse 8, behold now, I have two daughters which have not known man. Let me, I pray you, bring them out unto you, and do ye to them as good is in your eyes. Only unto these men do nothing, for therefore came they under the shadow of my roof. When a man entertained a guest, in that day he was responsible for him. And the thing was that he was willing to make this kind of a sacrifice to protect them. And they said, this is what that crowd outside, stand back. They said again, this one fellow came into sojourn, he'll needs be a judge. You see, Lot was advancing in the political area there. Now will we deal worse with thee than with them. And they pressed sore upon the man, even Lot, and came near to break the door. But the man put forth their hand, pulled Lot into the house to them, and shut to the door. And they smote the men that were at the door of the house with blindness, both small and great, so that they wearied themselves to find the door. And if they hadn't, of course, Lot and these men would have been destroyed, because that was the thought of these men. And the men said unto Lot, hast thou here any besides, son-in-law, and thy sons, thy daughters, and whatsoever thou hast in the city, bring them out of this place, for we will destroy this place, because the cry of them is waxen great before the face of the Lord, and the Lord hath sent us to destroy it. And Lot went out, he spake unto his sons-in-law, which married his daughters, and said, up, get you out of this place, for the Lord will destroy this city. But he seemed as one that mocked unto his sons-in-law. Now this man Lot here is in a very bad situation. He'd spent years now down in the city of Sodom. He'd learned to tolerate this sort of thing, although he calls it wickedness. And he saw his sons and daughters grow up, and they apparently married among the people of that day. And when the time came and Lot got this word from the Lord to leave the city, he went to his sons-in-law and he said, let's get out of here. God will destroy this city. They laughed at him. They ridiculed him. I suppose they knew that the week before he had invested a little money in real estate there. And they said, we know you. You are wrapped up in the city of Sodom. This is your home. You have apparently applauded these things and approved of them. You see, this man out of the will of God in this place is no witness for God. He didn't win anybody in this city. And when you go down to their level, friends, you don't win them today either. And that's being demonstrated, I think, in this hour. Now, this man Lot, frankly, I would have agreed with Abraham that he wasn't saved. But you remember Peter in 2 Peter 2:6 and 8 says, this righteous man vexed his righteous soul. I tell you, he never enjoyed it down there. Now, he's going to leave the city. Can't get anyone to leave with him except his wife and two single daughters. When the morning arose, then the angels hastened Lot, saying, arise, take thy wife and thy two daughters, which are here, lest thou be consumed in the iniquity of the city. And while he lingered, the man laid hold upon his hand, from the hand of his wife, from the hand of his two daughters, the Lord being merciful unto him. You see, here's a man that was God's man in spite of everything. And if I only had the book of Genesis, I'm not sure I would believe that Lot was saved. I'd agree with Abraham. But since Peter calls him a righteous man, and this man had become that way because he had followed Abraham, he believed God, and he had offered the sacrifices, and the Lord being merciful unto him, God had extended mercy to him, and he believes God, and he gets out of the city. Now, it came to pass, when they had brought them forth abroad, that he said, escape for thy life, look not behind thee, neither stay thou in all the plain, escape to the mountain, lest thou be consumed. And even Lot didn't want to leave. Lot said unto them, oh, not so, my Lord. Behold, now thy servant hath found grace in thy sight. Thou hast magnified thy mercy, which thou hast showed unto me in saving my life. And I cannot escape to the mountain, lest some evil take me and I die. He'd get out of the city, but he couldn't make it to the mountain. And now he says, behold, now this city is near to flee unto, in a little place called Zoar. And that's where he went. You see, he came out of Sodom, but this man didn't come clean even out of that. And of course, he got in a great deal of trouble at that particular time. Now, God destroyed the city of Sodom. And we're told two things here, one concerning his wife and the other concerning his daughters. The one concerning his wife is that he looked back from behind him and she became a pillar of salt. Now, that I think has been greatly misunderstood. Why in the world did Ms. Lot turn and look back? Well, I think the reason is twofold. She turned and looked back, first of all, because she did not want to leave Sodom. She loved Sodom. She loved Lot, too, but it was a lot of Sodom that she loved. And she didn't want to leave. I think she was a member of the country club, the sewing club, and the Shakespeare club. And in fact, there wasn't a club in town that she wasn't a member of. She just loved these little get-togethers in the afternoon. And I'm not sure, but what they met and studied religion. They had a nice little religious club. Oh, she was right in the thick of it all, friends. She didn't want to leave. Her heart was in Sodom. Her body walked out, but she surely left her heart there. Now, that is a tremendous lesson for us today. We hear a great deal, and I hear a great many Christians who talk about they want to see the Lord come, and they're not living like it. On Sunday morning, why, it's difficult to get them to leave their lovely home. And Sunday night, they're not going to leave their lovely home because they love TV, too. They've got a color TV, and they're going to look at the programs on Sunday night because they have some good ones, and they want to see them. They're not going to church. Now, when the Lord comes, friends, you're going to leave the TV. You're going to leave that lovely home. You're going to leave everything down here. I just have one question to ask you. Will it break your heart to leave all of this down here? I've asked myself that question many times. I'm not anxious to leave, I'll be honest with you. I'd love to stay. I have my loved ones. I want to be with them. And I have friends, and I want to be with them. And I have this program, and I want to be with it. And I'll be very frank with you. I hope the Lord will just let me stay here. But I also want to be able to say, when he does call, I don't want to have a thing down here that'll break my heart to leave. Not a thing. I love my home, too. But I'll be honest with you, I'd just soon go off and leave it. May I say to you, Miss Lot turned and looked back. That's one of the explanations. And then the other is just simply this. Why did she look back? She didn't believe God. God says you leave the city and don't look back. And Lot didn't look back. He believed God, but Ms. Lot didn't. She did not believe God. She wasn't a believer, and so she didn't really make it out of the city. She's turned to a pillar of salt. And I'm not going into the story of the two daughters that's as sordid as it can be. Frankly, Lot didn't do well in moving down to the city of Sodom. He lost everything except his own soul. And, you know, that's a picture today of a great many people that won't judge the sins in their lives. And they're saved, but just so as by fire. And you find that the Lord has said in a very definite way to some of these folk that have put all their eggs in a basket like this. God says that if you won't judge your sin down here, he will judge it. And apparently that was the case in Lot's story. Now, I want to leave this chapter, but I want to leave it by looking at Abraham. What did Abraham think of all of this? Well, let me read verses 27 and 28 of Genesis 19. Abraham got up early in the morning to the place where he stood before the Lord, and he looked toward Sodom and Gomorrah, toward all the land of the plain, and behold, and lo, the smoke of the country went up as the smoke of a furnace. Now, when Abraham looked down there, I think his heart was sad. I'm not sure whether he knew Lot had escaped or not. He probably learned about it later on. But when he looked down there, he probably was sad because of Lot's sake. But Abraham hadn't invested a dime down there. And when judgment came, it didn't disturb him one whit because he wasn't in love with the things of Sodom and the things of the world. You remember what we are told today? Love not the world, neither the things that are in the world. I have a message that I give periodically, and the title of it is Sightseeing in Sodom. And I attempt to look at Sodom through the eyes of Lot himself. And he sure had a wrong view of it. And Mrs. Lot, she fell in love with it. And then the view of Abraham. You can sightsee in Sodom with Abraham. He lost nothing down there. Or you can go through Sodom with the Lord and see it as he sees it. And it's too bad that the church is not looking at the sin of sodomy. I don't think it's any greater today than it's been in the past, but there is today a tremendous percentage of our population that are homosexuals, engaged in perversion, and today we speak of it in a more candid manner than we ever did. In fact, what I'm saying right now, 10 years ago I might not have said on the radio, but this is something today that's right in our midst. Now, what's to be the attitude of the Christian toward it? Well, even Lot in his day, he said, you're doing wickedly, and God judged it. Isn't that enough for the child of God to know you can't compromise with this type of thing? This is a sin, and to indulge in it, and then to say, well, this is a sickness. The same thing said about the alcoholic. Sure, he's sick. Of course he's sick. But what made him take that first drink and continue to drink until he became sick? Sin did it, friend. Sin is the problem, and this is a sin. It's so labeled in the first chapter of Romans. God says he gave them up. So Genesis 19 is a pretty important chapter for this present generation that we are living in today, and we need to recognize that. Now I come to the 20th chapter of the book of Genesis, and the 20th chapter actually seems like the fifth leg on a cow. It just seems to be that necessary. And what we have here is something that you feel like you'd like to leave out. And you wonder again, why is this chapter put in here? Well, it's put in for a very important reason, friends. Abraham and Sarah are going to have to deal with this sin before they can have Isaac, before they can have the blessing. And may I say to you, until you and I are willing to deal with the sin in our life, there's no blessing for us. Now, I'm going to just hit the high points of chapter 20. I'm reading verse 1 now. Abraham journeyed from thence toward the south country and dwelled between Kadesh and Shur and sojourned in Gerar. And Abraham said of Sarah his wife, she's my sister. And Abimelech, king of Gerar, sent and took Sarah. Now what you have here is something that is quite interesting. You think Sarah was beautiful? Well, she's almost 90 years old, and she's beautiful, friends. Not many can qualify in this particular department. That's one thing that I note here. And then Abraham is actually getting pretty far south in the land. He's gone beyond Kadesh Barnea, where the children of Israel came up and wouldn't even enter the land. Now he's gone down to Gerar, which I don't think he should have done, but be that as it may, he lies about Sarah again. Now I want you to hear his confession, because that's the thing that makes this chapter important and reveals the fact that Abraham and Sarah cannot have Isaac until they deal with this sin that is in their lives. And it goes way back. I'm reading verse 11 of chapter 20, and this is a remarkable passage of Scripture, friends. Will you hear it? And Abraham said, and he's talking now to Abimelech, who is greatly disturbed that he would do a thing like this, lie about his wife. And Abraham said, because I thought, surely the fear of God is not in this place, and they will slay me for my wife's sake. Now you see, again, he's not trusting God. He felt like he's moving down into a godless place, and he finds out that Abimelech apparently has a high sense of what is right and wrong. And he puts a tremendous value upon character and that sort of thing, and apparently a man who knew God. Now will you notice, poor Abraham doesn't look good by the side of Abimelech here. Now I'm reading on in verse 12. And yet indeed, she is my sister. She is the daughter of my father, but not the daughter of my mother. And she became my wife. Now you see, he lets it all out now. He says, to tell the truth, it is half a lie. She is my half-sister, and she is my wife. Now verse 13, and it came to pass, when God caused me to wander from my father's house, that I said unto her, this is thy kindness which thou shalt show unto me. At every place whither we shall come, say of me, he's my brother. Now when they started out, you see, Abraham didn't have complete trust and confidence in God, and he and Sarah made a pact that anywhere they went, and it looked like Abraham might be killed because of his wife, that Sarah would say, he's my brother. And that would keep Abraham, so Abraham and Sarah thought, from being killed. Now, they made that little agreement, and they used it down in Egypt. And here, they have used it again. Now, that sin must be dealt with before God is going to hear and answer his prayer in sending a son. Isaac will not be born till this will be dealt with. And again, let me repeat, how many Christians today that won't judge sin in their lives, and there's no blessing in their lives? I frankly believe that in many of our fundamental churches today, if we could get the believers there, those that are in places of leadership, if they would confess their sins, now not publicly, but if they would deal with the sins that are in their lives, I believe we could have revival. And I don't believe there'll be any blessing until, friends, this is dealt with. Now, will you listen to Paul over here in 1 Corinthians 11? And this is a pretty important passage. Paul says, but let a man examine himself. So let him eat of that bread and drink of that cup. For he that eateth and drinketh damnation to himself, not discerning the Lord's body. For this cause many are weak and sickly among you, and many sleep. For if we would judge ourselves, we would not be judged. But when we are judged, we're chastened of the Lord, that we should not be condemned with the world. And blessing, friends, is being withheld today from the church and from the lives of many believers because we won't deal with a sin in our lives. That's a tremendous lesson, a great spiritual lesson, here in the 20th chapter of the book of Genesis. Now, next time, we're going to see this long-looked-for event, the birth of Isaac. Until next time, may God richly bless you, my beloved.
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16: Joining me on the broadcast is Dr. Joseph Holden, author, pastor, and co-founder of Veritas International University, and Dr. Patrick Zukeran, author, pastor, and founder of Evidence and Answers, and a doctoral student in VIU's School of Archaeology. It's great to have you on, gentlemen.
17: Hey, always great to be with you, Brian and Joe.
18: Yes, good to be back with you both. Looking forward to our time together.
16: Well, we're in a series on archaeology in the Bible. And to help us in the conversation, we're using Dr. Holden and Dr. Geisler's book, The Popular Handbook of Archaeology in the Bible, as our guide. We encourage you to get a copy for further insight on the topics we're covering. As we progress through the top biblical archaeological discoveries, we're using four D's to guide our discussions. First is the discovery, what and where the item was found. Second, the description of the item, its physical characteristics and what it reveals. Third, its dwelling, the context and historical setting it is found in the Bible. And finally, its denotation, its significance, what it tells us about the Bible's reliability. Last week, we looked at Nebuchadnezzar and the Persian kings. If you missed the broadcast, check it out. Today, we're continuing our discussion of the top biblical archaeological discoveries by looking at one creation myth and a few flood accounts. Joe, before we jump into those myths and the flood accounts, I thought we could just begin by giving some background on why a literal flood is important for us to believe in. Whether we take a global or regional perspective, as a lot of Christians have different viewpoints on that, but why is this flood narrative important to the Christian faith?
18: Well, for the Christian believers, you have a faith that is known as a historic Christian faith because it's rooted in history. It's rooted in real events and real people and real governments and real geography. And that's why it's so important. God never uses mythology to communicate his truth. And if the flood account wasn't historical and literal, you'd have to ask what else in scripture is mythological or non-literal as well. And that would open a Pandora's box as to what is historical and what is not historical and literal. And for example, to eliminate the literalness of Noah's flood would actually call into question the Noahic covenant that God promised he would never flood the globe again with a flood destroying all life, animal and human life. He made that promise. So that would be called into question. And the key thing to remember is much of the doctrine and the promises of God flow out of real history. So if you take away the historical bedrock from which those doctrines flow, you have really destroyed the veracity of the doctrine itself. And to just make it very plain and simple for our listeners, there's never been a case that somebody has shown that the Bible is using mythology to communicate scripture or contradict real geography or real people or events. There's simply nothing in the record that seems to point to a contradiction. So we give the flood account the benefit of the doubt. It should be seen as literal. In fact, when you go through the book of Genesis and other books of the Bible that mention the flood, you see the Old Testament talking about Noah's history, generation, genealogy, nations that came from him. These aren't words of mythology. These are words of actual history. They're based in reality. Even the New Testament considers both Noah and the flood historical. If you look at Matthew 24, when Jesus was on his Olivet Discourse talking to a few of his disciples, in Hebrews chapter 11, 1 Peter 3, 2 Peter 2, you find that flood is being introduced and it's being mixed with theology. But Brian, I think that the big thing we need to remember, at least from a Near Eastern studies model, is that we have to understand the direction of myth. You see, the direction of myth is such that if something is historical, it can, over time, collect some mythological elements to it. Some of its religion might creep into that historical event over time. We also know that if something is mythological, it can become more mythological over time. But what we never, ever see in the historical record, if something is mythology, it becomes more believable, more simple, more historical over time. You see, the direction of myth is such that when Moses penned these first five books of the Bible, especially Genesis talking about the flood, it is more simple, more natural, more believable than the earlier mythology. So what that tells us is Genesis and Moses did not depend on those earlier flood myths or creation myths to talk in the book of Genesis, that he is actually giving you a more simpler and historical source. Because if Moses was depending on those earlier sources, of the flood and the creation, Moses' account would be more sensational than those earlier accounts. So understanding the direction of myth, that it doesn't get more simpler and historical, it gets more mythological over time, helps us to eliminate anything that would suggest that the flood was not literal and historical.
16: Great answer. And we're going to explore this myth versus history or myth versus reality even more here in a moment. But Pat, I thought we could set the stage by giving our listeners an example of something that's very much a creation myth. And then we'll explore what separates a myth from history in a moment. But let's just begin with a document called the Enuma Elish. And many of our listeners may not be familiar with this, so I'm hoping you could shed light and help them understand what a creation myth would look like, and then we'll have Joe kind of parse that a little bit, how we separate a myth from the biblical record. So what is the Enuma Elish?
17: Yes, Brian, the Enuma Elish is perhaps the oldest written creation account that we have discovered. It dates to the second millennium BC, before the fall of Sumer. So about 1750 BC, it's a Babylonian and Assyrian creation account. It's written in Akkadian, and it means when on high. And a part of it was discovered in the Assyrian king Ashurbanipal's collection there, discovered in Nineveh. Seven tablets were published in 1876 by the archaeologist George Smith. And there's a couple versions. There's an Egyptian version and a Mesopotamian version. The Egyptian account was written centuries before Abraham, and the Mesopotamian account, most archaeologists will date till after Abraham. But basically, the story teaches that Abzu, the god of the abyss, and his wife Tiamat, the mother of all creation, give birth to a generation of gods. But these gods argue and fight with each other, and Abzu and Tiamat, you know, get irritated by their constant arguing, decide to wipe them out because they're making too much noise here. But one of the gods, Marduk, who becomes the god of Babylon, Marduk arises as the champion of these younger gods, and he defeats Abzu and then battles Tiamat. And in that battle, he fires a arrow into her belly and blows her up. And Marduk creates the physical universe from the remains of Tiamat. And one of her sons, Kingu, is upset and he leads a rebellion against Marduk. Marduk slays Kingu and creates humanity from the blood of Kingu. And so mankind is made from clay and is made alive with the blood of the slain god. And mankind is created to serve the gods. They do the work that the gods don't want to do, digging canals, farming, providing food, making statues and temples for the gods to live in. And so that's why humanity is created. Now, you know, one of the things I was learning in high school and college is that this is where the Genesis account comes from. And I'm sure a lot of your listeners are wondering about that. And that's something I'm sure Joe will address shortly.
16: Great answer, and fascinating, you know, that discovered in Nineveh, seven tablets. There's an Egyptian and a Mesopotamian version of this. But what we clearly get from your explanation, Pat, is that this is mythological in its nature. So, Joe, let's unpack that a little bit. You know, how can we separate a myth such as what Pat just described from the biblical record? Are there key things we should be paying attention to in these narratives?
18: Well, you have to get into knowing what is said in the ancient documents. Compare Genesis to these earlier flood accounts or creation accounts, and you have to compare them. And some people have falsely concluded, based on some superficial similarities, that they each are tied to each other, or that one, like Genesis, is dependent upon an earlier myth, like the Enuma Elish or the Gilgamesh epic or whatever creation or flood account that you're analyzing. But there are various hinge points that you need to recognize that are different. You can't just base your conclusion on the similarities. You have to look at the significant differences as well. And there are literally a handful of reasons and topics or aspects of any literature that you can look at. First of all, you can look at the worldviews. And when you compare the worldviews, of these Mesopotamian accounts and Moses' account, you see that the worldviews are opposed to each other. The Mesopotamian record reveals a polytheistic or henotheistic worldview, worshiping one main god among many other gods and their religious culture, unlike Genesis, which portrays a monotheistic religious environment. And in the former view, with the Mesopotamian culture, you have gods that are arbitrary, they're selfish, they're unduly concerned with their own desires, they're at war with each other, and so forth. But the later, in Genesis, depicts a Lord that is holy and righteous, uncompromising, unchanging, and he's concerned for the people and his creation. And then not only is there worldview issues, you look at the focus of the divine characters is different. The focus of the Mesopotamian gods in these accounts, they realize that they have a need for man. In other words, the gods become hungry because there's no more sacrifices or offerings given to these gods. And in Genesis, you find that the message is man is to realize it's his need for God. And without him, we're prone to wickedness and selfish desires. But not only is their worldview and the focus of the divine characters are different, there is also the fact that the worldview progression is opposed to myth accounts when we read Genesis. You know, the Mesopotamian accounts start with a positive view of existence, and mankind originally is dysfunctional and in need of organization, but steadily progresses to a state that becomes better than it originally was, and ultimately the end game is to achieve divine immortality. Whereas in Genesis, man was originally created good, he fell in the garden, he steadily becomes worse, and is in need of a savior. He's in need of God, ultimately. And then what happens in the end? Noah's rebuked. He doesn't achieve divine immortality and worshiped as a god, as the former views would say. So the whole approach is totally different. Even the reasons for the flood are different. And this all comes with looking at the two documents, comparing them side for side. You know, one reason for the Mesopotamian account is man becomes too numerous on the earth and makes too much noise, and therefore he needs to deal with mankind, so to speak. Whereas, unlike these Mesopotamian stories, Genesis makes it clear that the reason for the flood was due to man's wicked character and immoral actions that had to be dealt with. And then again, just to remind you, lastly, the direction of myth. Myth can become more mythological over time. History can become and accrue elements of mythology over time, but what we don't see is myth becoming more historical sounding over time. And that historical sound in Genesis shows you that there is not a direct link between those earlier myth stories. So, Brian, you just got to get into the text, look at the differences, and compare those significant differences, and not get sucked into the similarities of the stories themselves.
16: Yeah, so what we find is that there really is a clear difference between myth and the biblical historical account. So far what we've done is we've used a creation myth to allow our listeners to understand the difference between a myth and a biblical historical narrative. So with that, myths aside now, let's move to the flood accounts. And the first one that most people know, Pat, this discovery of the Epic of Gilgamesh. So first of all, where was this or these fragments, this Epic of Gilgamesh discovered, and what do they tell us specifically about the flood account?
17: Yeah, Brian, you know, it's interesting that there are numerous flood accounts in many parts of the world, adding to, as Joe was saying, the historical background that indeed a worldwide flood did occur. And the Gilgamesh Epic is perhaps the oldest flood account that we have that's been written. And it's basically the Mesopotamian flood story there. It dates to many think about 2600 BC from the Sumerian tradition. And fragments were discovered at Megiddo there in 1950, so not too long ago. Fragments of 12 tablets were found also throughout the Near East. and they're found in Assyria, Babylonian, and Hittite territories. And so this flood account was well known throughout Mesopotamia. And in this particular story, Gilgamesh is the hero, but he's kind of a troublemaker, a womanizing kind of guy. And so the gods are frustrated with him, and so they create a rival named Enkidu. And Enkidu attempts to thwart the plans of Gilgamesh, but there's a confrontation, and the two wrestle with each other in combat, and Gilgamesh wins. But in the process, the two become good friends. And so the goddess Ishtar wants to now seduce Gilgamesh, but he rejects her advances. And so in anger, she inflicts his friend Enkidu with a mortal illness, and he dies. So Gilgamesh, seeking out immortality, fearing his own death, seeks an immortal named Utnapishtim. Now say that 10 times.
16: Yeah.
17: And asks him how to attain immortality. And Utnapishtim tells Gilgamesh the flood story and how he

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3: From, but there's some remarkable differences here, which Joe is going to point out.
4: Yeah, and Pat, I really think your explanation was really good. And not only did you tell us where it was discovered in 1950, but you gave us some similarities that, as you pointed out earlier, that if you're sitting in your high school class or a college class, these two quote-unquote myths, the biblical myth, quote-unquote, and the Epic of Gilgamesh, are often compared. But we know that there are definite differences. So, Joe, can you discuss some of these differences and why the biblical account really is a superior, more historical account than what we find in the Epic of Gilgamesh?
5: Absolutely. The similarities are somewhat obvious, that there was a core historical story, but it's in these differences that we see in the literature that really allows Genesis to rise above the pack in its natural historical context. The first difference is theological. It's monotheism versus the Mesopotamian polytheism. You see, Genesis presents a single sovereign creator, Yahweh, acting with moral purpose. That is his action. That is his goal. Whereas the Epic of Gilgamesh features a pantheon of gods who act on impulse, fear, and all this hunger for sacrifices, and they put these demands upon mankind. It is very different. One is polytheistic, the other is monotheistic, one God. And then there's the reason for the flood. We see in Genesis the flood is brought about because of man's wickedness, his corruption, his violent behavior. Humanity is falling apart in a moral sense. Whereas in the Epic of Gilgamesh, the gods are trying to destroy humans because they're too noisy and they're multiplying too fast and there's too many of them and so forth. And they're preventing the gods from sleeping. So they're more angry, they're irritable, they're selfish in a way, and they're not dealing with moral issues. They're dealing with their own comfort issues in Gilgamesh. But not only that, there's a third reason. The flood hero and motivation of the accounts of the flood, Noah is chosen for his righteousness. He brings his family and his animals with him to repopulate the earth. But when you look at Utnapishtim, he is chosen by one god named Ea to survive and is later granted immortality, unlike Noah, who was rebuked. So the whole flood hero and the motivation of the flood is completely different. Even the flood details, the duration of the details, the ark dimensions and so forth are all different as well. In Noah's ark, we had a certain measurement, 300 by 50 by 30 cubits, is a functional, stable, rectangular, three-decked ship. Whereas in Utnapishtim's boat, it's a perfect cube, seven stories high with a roof. In fact, people have done studies to see how this square cube boat would act under turbulent circumstances that mimic a flood condition. And all it does is spin around and fall apart. So the ark dimensions was the one that survived. It was built in such a way that even modern shipbuilders today had to take notice and replicate those types of ratios and dimensions. The duration of the flood. In Genesis, it lasts roughly a year. In Gilgamesh, the storm lasts only 6 days and seven nights. Big difference there. Then you have the birds. Noah sends out a raven and a dove. Utnapishtim sends out a dove, a swallow, and a raven. And so there are these differences that can't fly under the radar lest we think that everything is identical, and they're not. Even the theology of the covenant, the moral contrast, we could just go on and on. God promised never to destroy the world, as I mentioned earlier, through a flood again. Whereas in Gilgamesh, the gods are distressed, and one god regretted the destruction, but there is no lasting covenant

0: peace. They're just after their own selfish fulfillment. And this stands in big contrast. Ultimately, we see Christ going to the cross. The Father sends the Son, and he gives of himself for the people. Big difference in the character, the details, and the hinge points of the flood narrative.
1: Well, thanks for that descriptive difference there. That was great, Joe. Appreciate it.
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14: From the Ma'alama Media News Center, I'm Chaz Antai. Two people are safe after a small plane crashed off Molokai. Officials say the single-engine aircraft went down about 2 miles west of Kalaupapa Airport late Monday morning. The two men were able to get out of the plane and make their way to shore on their own. They were later airlifted to a lookout, evaluated by medics, and taken to a hospital for further checks. The extent of any injuries is not clear as the incident remains under investigation. A new Hawaii law is looking to curb corporate influence in elections but faces hurdles. Governor Josh Green recently signed the measure which restricts corporations from spending money on political races or ballot issues. The law aims to reduce so-called dark money and restore public trust in the democratic process. This news report has been brought to you by Timothy's Sandwich Shop. Hey, couple A, Timothy's is open 7 days a week, 9 a.m. to 8 p.m. Mostly sunny with some showers today. Highs in the low 80s, northeasterly winds 15 to 20.
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3: 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I've been asked to speak on the subject agnosticism, atheism, and anti-theism. And we'll be talking about that outside, probably, at least the only other time I've been there before, they met outside. It's a pretty good-sized group, too. They wouldn't have fit inside. And so if you're interested, Thursday night, 6:30 in Covina, California. And the information, if you didn't get it, is at our website, thenarrowpath.com. Then on Saturday morning, we have a monthly Bible study for men also, and that's in Temecula. And if you're interested in that, you can find information about that also at our website, thenarrowpath.com. All of that information and similar information would be found at the tab that says announcements at our website. We have a couple of lines open right now. If you want to call, this is a good time to try to get through. The number, 844-484-5737. Our first caller today is Rez, calling from the Bay Area. Hi, Rez. Welcome to the Narrow Path.
4: Hey, Steve. How are you doing?
3: I'm fine.
4: I wanted to, first of all, just thank you for all the years I've been listening to you. I appreciate the fact that you're very logical and balanced and not super religious and emotional, because that has helped me through the years kind of figure out what's important in my walk and what isn't. So I just wanted to first of all say that, because you're one of the only people that I can listen to on the radio without feeling like it's theatrics. So that's important. You're real, and I thank you for that.
3: You're welcome. I don't know any other way to be. Go ahead. What's your question?
4: There was two different conditions that I dealt with as a Christian. The first one was, I believe there was a lot of religiosity and scrupulosity involved, where I believed that if I did anything outside of the church or Christian faith, that was somehow evil or demonic or something, whether it was listening to music or anything like that. It became really bad to where I couldn't even go into the supermarket, because I'd hear overhead there would be playing music and I had to leave, and it was just became a very weird way to live. And I don't wish that upon anybody.
3: So what would your question be?
4: My second way that I'm living now, and I wanted to ask you if you thought that this is the more practical way to live as a Christian, is I have strong faith. My faith has never been stronger. I just have this childlike faith. But I just live my life. I'm not overly concerned about too many things. Obviously, I don't engage in things that make me feel wrong, but I have a pretty good gauge on what to stay away from now.
3: Okay, well then, in others, you've gotten over the legalism. That's good. You've called a lot, and sometimes I can tell from things you've said in previous calls that you were pretty much in bondage to a legalistic earlier Christian exposure, as a lot of people are. I knew somebody who had that very problem that you just described. If they were in a supermarket and the music that was playing was secular music, which of course it was, and she just couldn't stay. She had to leave. She was so tormented by it. That is a really strange legalistic weakness, and it really makes Christians fragile. I mean, Christians should be the least fragile people in the world. We should be the most secure and the most balanced. I mean, I realize not all Christians are, but we should be. And so we should recognize that when someone's that bound up in a legalistic thing, that is not healthy. And that's not really specifically Christian. That's very religious, though. Now, you're talking about just living your life without too much worries about it. I would say that's the safe thing to do if you are totally devoted to Christ. If you're totally devoted to Christ, and you desire to do his will, and that's what's important to you, you don't have

0: have to worry about whether he's going to be offended that you will, you know, listen to something in a market, you know, that's not a Christian song. Now, you do need to gauge, you know, your spiritual temperature by what kinds of things you seek out for entertainment or for what you seek out to fill your mind and your soul with. Obviously, if you, you know, if a person who loves their wife doesn't go looking for places to look at other women, you know. And now, if they do go and look at other women and have fantasies about them, then they don't love their wife. That's just the problem. They don't love their wife. And it's, you know, if you love God, you're not going to be drawn to things that are contrary to him. I mean, except maybe momentarily. I mean, Christians have temptations like anybody else does. The Bible tells us about that. But the thing is that you're not going to be seriously drawn. You're going to try to avoid things that, you know, draw your mind away from God. But that doesn't mean that everything that isn't religious draws your mind away from God. God is over everything. You know that the Jews took all kinds of oaths to keep themselves honest by invoking sacred things. And so if they, you know, I swear by God, or I swear by the temple, or I swear by Jerusalem, you know, these were invoking spiritual things to keep them honest. But Jesus said, yeah, don't swear by those things, and don't even swear by your own head. You can't even turn one hair white or black. In other words, everything about your life, it's God's related to everything. He's the one who gave you your hair color. You know, you can't live your life without reference to God. You may live your life ignoring God, but he's not uninvolved. God is involved in your life, and the desire should be that you find God and you find ways to glorify God in everything you do, even things that other people do not for God. I mean, when you go to work and you're working at a job, somebody else who's not a Christian is maybe doing the same job in the same place, but they're not doing it for the glory of God, and you are. What, you know, you're doing the same secular thing, but you're doing it with a mind to glorify God. And you want to glorify God by the way you work, by the testimony you are to others around you, by even by the money you make being used in ways that glorify God and that promote his kingdom. So, in other words, the Christian life is not a religious life where you're only allowed to do religious things. It's a righteous life. And an awful lot of things can be done righteously that aren't specifically religious. But if you love God and you're seeking to glorify God, if that's your life motive, everything turns into, you know, it's as good as if it was religious in a sense, even if it's secular, because you're doing it to the glory of God. So anyway, I'm glad to hear that you've come out of that somewhat and that you've been helped here. Thank you for calling. Josh from Phoenix, Arizona is next. Josh, welcome to The Narrow Path. Thanks for calling.
1: Hey, Steve, don't envy me that it's 102 degrees where I am right now in Phoenix. Firstly, I wanted to say, Steve, I agree with you on your view of Ezekiel being fulfilled in the past. However, I was listening to a call you took last week, and, you know, I've heard the explanation before given that as to why sacrificed in an alleged third temple would be sort of thumbing the nose at God. But mm-hmm. I heard a teacher I listened to, Mike Winger, kind of a light charismatic. He's really not sure what his position is, but he answered a question about this very thing on Friday. And he made two arguments I hadn't heard before, saying that it would be an affront to, that it wouldn't be an affront to God. And firstly, he pointed out that Paul made a sacrifice to end his Nazarite vow. And then secondly, he argued that the apostles and early Christians continued to celebrate the Passover, which would include the sacrifice portion with the lamb. And citing that it was a memorial type of a sacrifice. So I got to ask you, what would you say, why, if Paul and the early Christians did it, would be an affront to God now if there was indeed a third temple built, assuming that the Jews doing that would be followers of Christ and along with the Christians?
0: Well, Paul, you know, when he went to the temple, he went there at the request of James, who was the leader of the church in Jerusalem. Paul didn't spend much of his adult life in Jerusalem after he became a Christian. He spent his life in Greece and Turkey and Syria and places like that, and in prison an awful lot. But he made occasional trips to Jerusalem, and when he did, he deferred to the spiritual leadership of the church there, which was James. And James told him, you know, we'd like to, you know, the people here think you're kind of against the temple and stuff. So maybe you can show them you're not. We have some guys here who have Nazirite vow, these four guys, and they have to go pay some fees to end their Nazirite vow. So if you go and pay their fees with them, then people will realize you're not against them. Now, Paul was not against the temple. He just saw it as, I think Paul just saw it as unnecessary. But if there were people who thought it was necessary, then he was not going to rain on their parade, and he certainly wasn't going to try to cause divisions by stumbling them and, you know, profaning what they thought was holy. Now, the temple was holy. It's just it was obsolete. When Jesus died, there was no need for any of the temple sacrifices anymore. But Paul said in 1 Corinthians 9 that when he was with Jews, in order to reach them, he lived like a Jew. When he was with those who were under the law, he acted like one who was under the law, so that he'd win those under the law. He didn't believe he was under the law. And he didn't go there in order to meet some kind of spiritual obligation. He went there in order to reach out to Jewish people. He also said that when he was with people who were without the Jewish law, people who were Gentiles, he lived like a man without the law. So he had, you know, he could take it or leave it. And in that case, because of his diplomacy with the church in Jerusalem, which had misgivings about him, because he was not bringing his Gentile converts into Judaism, and he was not, you know, making them circumcise themselves. This was something that the church in Jerusalem kind of misunderstood, and so Paul wanted to make it very clear he wasn't trying to, you know, start a rival party. And so, yeah, where Paul said that's in 1 Corinthians 9, verses 20 and 21. So I believe that he, you know, I don't know that he went in there thinking, I need to offer these sacrifices to glorify Christ. I think he wanted to glorify Christ in everything. Offering the sacrifices was just a thing to be done to help unite the church who, you know, the church in Jerusalem was somewhat divided from his Gentile mission. So he tried to bring some unity, but, you know, he didn't go because he thought going to the temple was an important thing. Now, if they build a temple and they're looking to animals, sacrifices to atone for their sins, then how is that not a slap in the face of Christ? Now, what else would they have animal sacrifices for? The idea of a third temple, if we're talking about one that's built before the second coming of Christ, would be to offer animal sacrifices instead of the sacrifice of Christ. You know, it's basically saying we don't recognize the sacrifice of Christ. We're going to go back to what Moses gave us to offer animal sacrifices for an atonement. That is a slap in the face of Christ. Paul didn't do that. Paul didn't go to the temple looking for atonement through animal blood. Paul would have, he would have violently opposed that. No one asked him to do quite that. But to build, if the Jews today build a temple, they are not following Christ. They won't be building it to glorify Christ. They'll be building it as a substitute for Christ. Christians for 2,000 years have recognized no temple is needed, because Christ's sacrifice is enough, and it has made the others obsolete. The Jews have never accepted, that is, the people of the Jewish religion, have never accepted Christ's sacrifice, and if they build an animal sacrifice temple again, that would be simply solidifying their rejection of Christ as the final sacrifice. Now, some people believe there will be a temple built in the millennium, and maybe that's what Mike Winger is referring to. I don't believe there's a future millennium. I don't believe there'll be a future temple there. But some people have said that, you know, in the millennium, everyone will be worshiping Christ. And so if they go to the temple and offer animal sacrifices, they'll do it sort of as a memorial of Christ. Sort of like we take the bread and the wine as a memorial of his death, that in the millennium, believers in Christ will, you know, slaughter sheep and goats and bulls and stuff like they used in the Old Testament as a memorial of Christ. I don't believe there's, first of all, this is not taught in Scripture anywhere. Secondly, I can't imagine that it's an improvement over what Jesus himself set up as the bread and the wine. Can't we just do that? Isn't that what he said will be the way to memorialize him? Doesn't the Bible say that God never had a pleasure in the death of bulls and goats and in the sacrificial system? It was a necessity until Christ came. It was not necessary after that. Why would God reinstituting the millennium, if there was such a place in time, why would he reestablish something he had no pleasure in when it was first brought? It was a teaching device. It was, Paul says in Galatians, the law, which is the sacrificial system, was a teacher to bring us to Christ, not something that we adopt after we've come to Christ. So I like Mike Winger, by the way. I'm not trying to put him down. He and I, he's a Calvary Chapel guy, and I used to be a Calvary Chapel guy. I think Mike Winger does a lot of good work, and we've met, we've had lunch together and stuff. So I'm for him, but as a dispensationalist, he would see that differently than I would, and I don't agree with the argument that since Paul did that when he went to Jerusalem, that somehow, makes it right for temple sacrifices to be normalized as a Christian practice, or certainly not as a Jewish practice among people who are not Christians either. So those are my thoughts on that particular argument. I had not encountered it from Michael.
1: Well, okay, and Steve, I have heard that it's similar to if a Christian today goes through the Passover, the Christian version of Passover. I know that Messianics have their own version of the Haggadah. I used to be sort of Messianic myself. Is that sort of the same thing, even though there's no sacrifice involved, or do you think that's a completely different issue?
0: Well, I think it could be. I mean, I've been to a Messianic Seder. My friend Moish Rosen, who started the Jews for Jesus, I went and saw him officiate one in the 70s. And, all he did was he said, this is what the Jews do. They take this and they take this and they do that and they say this. And we believe it represents Christ in these ways. Now, I don't think there's anything wrong with breaking bread and remembering Christ. In fact, that's exactly what Jesus said to do. And therefore, I don't think that to do it with the trappings of an older traditional Jewish Seder is a problem. I don't think any Christian has gone to a Messianic Seder and thought, I'll be right with God because I went here. I sinned this week, but at least if I go to this Seder and go through this thing, then it'll atone for my sins. I don't think anyone's ever believed that. But I don't think the Jews believe that either. But the shedding of blood is a different matter, because blood was shed for the remission of sins, and Jesus' blood was shed for the remission of sins. And so to go back to the blood of bulls and goats just seems a bizarre suggestion, especially in view of the fact that the Bible doesn't ever teach that it's going to happen. By the way, the only place one would find like a suggestion of a temple during the millennium is if you believe in a millennium and you read it into Ezekiel chapter 40 through 47, or into Zechariah 14. Both of those places talk about sacrifices and a temple. Both of those places talk about Levitical priests offering the sacrifices. That's where they get it, from those passages. But those passages are not talking about a future millennium. That's where we differ. They believe those passages are describing a future millennial reign after Jesus comes back. I don't. I see nothing in those passages that would suggest that. I think both of them are referring to the Old Testament second temple. But that's another story. Actually, Zechariah might even have in mind a spiritual temple, the church. It's hard to know because Zechariah is awfully hard to understand. But there's nothing in either of those passages that speak of a thousand-year millennium. And the Ezekiel passage, which has the most detail, it doesn't just have priests offering sacrifices. It's got priests getting married. It tells who they can marry, who they can't. Yet if this is in the millennium after the resurrection, in the resurrection, no one's getting married. So how is that happening? And it specifically says in Ezekiel, they offer these sacrifices for an atonement. In other words, it doesn't say they do it as a memorial, as dispensationalists sometimes say. They sometimes say, in the millennium, we're going to offer these animal sacrifices as a memorial of Christ's sacrifice. Well, there's not a word of that in Ezekiel, but there's twice or three times it mentions them there offering these sacrifices for an atonement. So that's some theological thicket they have to get through there if they're going to try to make that a millennial temple. Yeah, it's easier just not to do it. easier just to take
1: great
0: it for what
1: point,
0: it says.
1: Steve.
0: All right, Josh.
1: Awesome.
0: Good talking to you.
1: I really appreciate your work. Thank you. Have a good
0: okay.
1: one, Steve.
0: God bless you. Bye now. Okay, another Josh. Joshua from Houston, Texas. Welcome to the Narrow Path.
2: Hi, hello. Can you hear me?
0: Yes, sir.
2: Okay, so my question is about a Christian couple. They did IVF, in vitro fertilization, very early into their Christian walk, and they currently have about 8 IVF embryos. These 8 IVF embryos are 2 weeks old, and they are frozen, according to what my friend told me. I believe they had about 11 embryos. They miscarried 2, and the 3rd embryo that they did successfully birth was born with some very serious deformities and medical conditions. So my question is, because they asked me, what is my opinion, should they attempt to have the 8 embryos?
0: Well, if they don't, well, I mean, I don't even understand how in vitro fertilization works. Do they have to implant it in the couple? I realize these embryos are probably in a test tube somewhere, in a petri dish or something. I don't know where they are now. But do they have to implant them in the womb of the wife in order to have the baby? Or could they be implanted in somebody else's womb who wanted a baby? I don't even know. In vitro fertilization has this drawback, and that is they usually take several eggs, I think, and several sperm, if I'm not mistaken, and they create as many viable embryos as they can, since some of them may die, and they want to make sure one of them makes it. So, yeah, if they make, like, what'd you say, 11 embryos? Well, that's 11 babies there. But usually, after one is implanted and successfully born, the others aren't wanted. They're just tossed, or at least they frequently are. And if they're tossed, that's like having 8 abortions. These are real babies. They're real babies made up of your eggs and your sperm. They're just not happen to be implanted in the right place. You see, the whole pro-abortion industry argues that something is not a baby until it's come out through the birth canal and it's breathing. Pro-life people generally argue, no, the baby is alive in the womb. And it's not a different creature just because it happens to be inside a womb than when it comes out of the womb. It's the same creature, same individual. It's the same baby. Now, we could argue similarly, if that baby's not in a womb yet, but it's in a petri dish, but it's a viable embryo, it's a baby. And it doesn't matter if it's in a womb, in a refrigerator somewhere, undeveloped, or having been birthed through the birth canal. That's a baby from start to finish. So I don't know what their options are. I really don't. Now, if they're saying, well, we would try to bring these 8 embryos to birth, but the one we did had severe, birth defects. There's a couple things I would say about that. One is, I don't know if all the embryos are alike, like twins or something like that, and therefore whatever birth defect that one had, they would all be guaranteed to have. I just don't know the science. I don't know how they do this. But I do know that if you found out that the baby in your womb had serious birth defects, you should still have it. You don't kill it. We don't kill the handicapped, the disabled, in this country. In some countries they have, in ancient times they did, but we're a country informed by Christian morals, and we realize that human life is valuable even when it's a disabled person, and even if they've got serious health issues. Now, I don't know. I didn't get them into the situation, and I'm not probably going to be able to get them out of it. But my thought is they should treat those as babies and do whatever has to be done to bring them to maturity. Otherwise, they're killing babies, I think. That's how I understand it. And so I will say this. One might say, well, I don't want to bring a severely disabled or disfigured child into the world. Yeah, well, there's always that chance. Whenever two people have sex and they get pregnant, there's always that chance. And what do we do about it? We recognize that God loves that child, that no matter how deformed it is or whatever, it's still made in God's image. It's still valuable. It's We know of Christian witnesses, strong witnesses, who are born without arms and legs and things like that, and yet they're glorifying God. You can't really say, well, because there's a disfigurement here, God doesn't want it to be born. That's you playing God. And I don't think we're allowed to do that when it comes to gambling with human lives. It's possible that they would say, well, we can't raise 8 babies, especially if they're all severely deformed. Yeah, but there are people who will adopt them. There's many people who will adopt handicapped babies and stuff. So I would just say, realize they are babies, and I don't know what the options are, but I would certainly be looking into the ones that won't kill the babies. I'm sorry, can't help any more than that, because I don't know any more than that. All right, you're listening to The Narrow Path. We're going to take a break for 30 seconds. Our website's thenarrowpath.com. I'll be back in 30 seconds. We have another half hour. Don't go away.
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0: Welcome back to The Narrow Path radio broadcast. My name is Steve Gregg, and we are live for another half hour taking your calls. If you'd like to be on the program, the number to call is 844-484-5737. That's 844. We do have some lines open, by the way. 844-484-5737. I want to remind you that this Thursday night we have a men's Bible study in Covina, California. It's at a Starbucks. Information about that for this Thursday night is at our website, thenarrowpath.com, under announcements. All right, and we're going to go to the phones now and talk to Paul in Anaheim, California. Hi, Paul. Welcome to The Narrow Path. Thanks for calling. Paul, are you there? Well, he's been waiting a long time, and he's... Hi.
4: Waiting a long time. I'm in. It's Marco.
0: Marco.
4: Yes, sir. How you
0: okay.
4: doing?
0: Okay. It says Paul on my screen, so I don't know if there's another person named Paul. No? Okay. Maybe
4: I'm
0: my call screen.
4: I'm from Anaheim, California, sir.
0: Okay. Yeah, my call screen must have heard your name wrong. Yeah.
4: Okay. Sir, I want to tell you, I've been hearing you for a long time, and this is the first time I call. So
0: great.
4: My question really quick is, in the book of Daniel, the 70th week, there's three numbers there, Mr. Gregg. One is the 1,260, and then at the end of chapter 12, the very end of the verses.
0: Right.
4: And then it says another 1,290, which is 30 days later, and then 1,335. That's another 45, total of 75 days later after that 2,260. Would you elaborate on that, please?
0: Well, you waited so long to get on the air. I hate to be such a disappointment to you, but I don't know. I've taught through Daniel probably 20 times, verse by verse.
4: Mm-hmm.
0: And whenever I get to these last verses in Daniel 12, I say, I don't know what this is talking about, because there's nothing there to guide us. Now, I do sometimes.
4: Yeah.
0: I have heard people say, well, this number means this, and this other number refers to that. And, you know, if you're going to make it up, feel free to make it up however you want to. That's what they're doing. There's nothing in the Bible to tell us what it is. There's basically, I mean, here's for people who don't know what we're talking about. Here's what it says in the last, not the last three, but the two of the last three verses in Daniel. Daniel 12, 11 and 12. From the time that the daily sacrifice is taken away and the abomination of desolation is set up, there shall be 1,290 days. Okay, it's like 3.5 years plus 1 month. Then it says, blessed is he who waits and comes to the 1,335 days. Okay, that's from 1,290 to 1,335. That's a 45-day difference. And that's all you get. It doesn't say What's the difference? What are these days? In fact, what is the first number from the time that the daily sacrifice is taken away? Okay, that's a starting point. But it doesn't say what the end point is. It says there's 1,290 days from the time that the daily sacrifice is taken away. But till what? Well, we're not told. Till what? Just from that, there's that many days. And then it says, blessed is he who waits and comes to the 1,335 days. Well, where'd those come from? Where'd those other 45 days come from? For that matter, where'd the 1,290 come from? What are we talking about here? The only event marking either the beginning or end of either of these numbers in verse 11 is when the abomination of desolation is set up. Okay, from that, it's 1,290 days. And blessed are you if you last another 45 days after that. Okay, end of book. No explanation. Okay, I got nothing. I definitely have looked into this more times than I can recall. And frankly, you know, if somebody thinks they really have an answer, I'd love to hear it, but I kind of doubt that they do, because nobody has any more information than you and I have. We're looking at it. And what does it mean? Well, there's a period of time, 1,290 days, from this point to who knows what point. Okay. And then there's another number. It's like 45 days longer. Now, some people have thought that the abomination of desolation, this is kind of a dispensational view, that the abomination of desolation refers to something that happens in the middle of the tribulation. And that's that the Antichrist will set up an image of himself in a temple that is a third temple that they believe will be rebuilt. So they believe there will be a third temple, an Antichrist reigning during the seven-year tribulation. In the middle of that time, 3.5 years into it, they believe he'll set an image of himself in the temple, and they call that the abomination of desolation. Now, the Bible nowhere identifies the expression abomination of desolation with an Antichrist setting an image of himself in the temple. Just saying. Daniel three times uses the expression abomination of desolation. One of them is in chapter 9, verse 27, where he's talking about after the Messiah is killed, then there's going to be an abomination of desolation. Now, that's Jesus was probably talking about that when in Matthew 24 said, when you see the abomination of desolation, stand where it ought not, know that, you know, the time is near for the destruction of the temple, the desolation. Now, Luke 21 tells us that particular abomination of desolation occurred in 66 A.D., when the armies began to surround Israel and the Christian Jews fled to the mountains. So that, you know, that happened around 70 AD with the Roman invasion. So that's that one. Then there's another abomination of desolation mentioned in Daniel 11, verses 29 really through 35. And one of them, verse 31, the forces shall be mustered by him. By who? Well, in this case, it's talking about Antiochus Epiphanes. This was 168 years before Christ. Forces shall be mustered by him, and they shall defile the sanctuary fortress, and then they shall take away the daily sacrifices and place there the abomination of desolation. Okay, but this is not the one Jesus was talking about. Jesus talked about one that was future from his point of view. He told his disciples, when you see the abomination of desolation spoken of by the prophet Daniel, he had to be referring to the one in Daniel 9:27, which Daniel 9 places after the death of the Messiah. But this one is almost 200 years before the death of the Messiah. Just approximately 200 years. It's 168 B.C. And Jesus lived, you know, into about 30 years into the common era. But so we've got another abomination of desolation, this one earlier, actually, done by Antiochus Epiphanes. And no one has any doubts about what that is. Interpreters recognize that is when Antiochus Epiphanes set up an altar to Zeus and sacrificed a pig on it in the Jewish temple. That would be the second temple, okay, which was destroyed later. So there's those two. One abomination of desolation, which Luke identifies as Jerusalem surrounded by armies, that happened within a generation of Jesus predicting it, as he said it would. Then there's an earlier abomination of desolation alluded to in chapter 11, which was Antiochus Epiphanes, 2 centuries before Christ died. And now we've got the passage you brought up, Daniel 12:11. From the time that the daily sacrifice is taken away and the abomination of desolation is set up, there shall be 1,290 days. Till what? We don't know. Now, if he's talking about the abomination of desolation and the sacrifice being taken away, that was mentioned in the previous chapter, in verse 31, then it's talking about when Antiochus Epiphanes defiled the temple. And from that point forward would be 1,290 days to something. Now, I will say, I don't know the exact number of days, but it was closer to 3 years that the temple was defiled after Antiochus did that. And there was the Maccabean revolt and the Maccabean wars. And the Maccabeans drove the Syrians and Antiochus people out. And then they rededicated the temple, and the temple was back in use again. That was, that was 3 years after it was defiled. And the Jews celebrate that with Hanukkah every year. But 3 years is not quite the same as 390 days. So, I mean, 1,290 days, excuse me. I don't know what we're going to do with that. Maybe it's symbolic. But then what's the other 45 days? I do not know. I do not. This passage has always been impossible for me to make any confident statements about. So I'm afraid I have to apologize to you for that, even though you waited a long time to get on to ask that question. But the true answer is I don't know. Yeah.
4: Okay. I just want to tell you that, you say that on your website, you have studies like that, right?
0: Yes.
4: The ones you mentioned was awesome.
0: Well, I'll tell you, of course, yeah. Our website is thenarrowpath.com. There's over 15. Yeah, there's only over 1,500 lectures of mine there, including my verse by verse teaching through the whole Bible, including Daniel, including Revelation, including all those. And when I say verse by verse, I know some pastors teach. They say verse by verse. At least the ones I sat under, they skipped a lot of portions because they didn't really teach verse by verse. They didn't have time. But I ran a Bible college for 16 years, and I taught through the Bible, and I gave myself a lot of time. So it's very in-depth, verse-by-verse teaching. So anyway, check it out. It's free. Everything's free there. You can listen to all the lectures free. And there are also lectures on topical subjects, hundreds of them, that are also pretty in-depth searches. So I'm sorry I just can't answer that question. There are questions I cannot answer. There's probably a lot of them. And that certainly is one that I'm aware of.
4: Yeah.
0: What's that?
4: What you told me was awesome. What you just mentioned, all the other two abominations, it was awesome. Mm-hmm. I want to learn about that. I want to learn all that. And then thank you so much for your time. And I know you got other callers. I don't want to make them wait. Thank you so much. You have a blessed day.
0: Thank you, Steve. Brother. Great talking to you. Thanks for calling.
4: Bye. Likewise.
0: All right. Let's talk to Rick in La Habra, California next. Rick, welcome.
5: Hey, Steve, thank you for taking my call. Mm-hmm. I have a question. I've been reading your book, the Four Translations of Revelation. I'm sorry
0: four
5: for
0: views.
5: Not getting the title right.
0: Revelation, Four Views.
5: Mm-hmm. Which is excellent, by the way. But here's my question, because it's challenging to know which way is on the right path. Do you have an opinion on that, on which view is correct?
0: Yeah.
5: You mind sharing that with us?
0: I'm not sure. Well, no. The truth is that, again, we were talking about my lectures. On my lectures, verse by verse through Revelation, our website, I do make very clear what my views are, but I also mention the other views. The truth is my view of Revelation is a combination of two other views, partially preterist and partially idealist. Now, that doesn't mean I mix the two views all the way through. It means there are portions of the Revelation I take as a preterist, and there are portions I take as an idealist, and there are reasons for it. And I'm loath to even get into it because of the reasons. Well, the reasons are so involved. But again, if you listen to my Revelation lectures, especially chapter 10 of Revelation, that's where I believe it transitions. I believe it's talking about 70 AD before that. And I think at that point, you move into a small section, what's referred to as a small book or a small scroll that John has to eat, which I believe represents the contents of chapters 11 through 13. I take those chapters in an idealist way. Those who don't have my book might not know what an idealist way is, but, my book will tell you, you don't have to buy my book. I don't sell books. But you can get it from my lectures. They're free. Anyway, so my own view, kind of has both. But the point is of my book is it doesn't matter what my view is. I didn't write my book to promote my view. I wrote the book to educate, not to indoctrinate people with my views. The point of the book is to give the best arguments for and against each of the four views all the way through the book of Revelation. And, the fact that you couldn't tell what view mine was means I succeeded because I didn't intend to advocate any one view, but to simply present the best arguments for and against each of the four views. But, to me, it doesn't matter if people, take the view I do or not. It's not on the test. It's not on the final exam when you stand before God. God won't care whether you took each of the four views. It's just not one of the concerns that God has. But I like to know stuff even if it's not on the test. So I study the whole Bible, but there are some things I study realizing that, if I get it wrong, so people get a lot of things wrong, including me, apparently. All right. So I appreciate your call, brother.
5: Thank you. Take care, my brother. God bless.
0: God bless. By the way, the book he's talking about is called Revelation Four Views, A Parallel Commentary at Amazon. If you look up my name or just look up that book, it is available. I just don't sell them, but Amazon does. All right, let's talk to Michael in Inglewood, California. Hi, Michael. Welcome.
6: Hey, Steve. Good to hear from you. I have a quick question, and I'll take the answer offline. Does it seem like Matthew 7:21 somewhat conflicts with what Paul wrote in Romans 10:13?
0: Romans 10:13. I was thinking maybe whoever calls on the name of the Lord shall be saved. Is that where he says that?
6: Yes.
0: Okay, yeah. Well, of course, Paul is quoting Joel there. Joel chapter 2, the last line in that chapter is, whosoever shall call on the name of the Lord shall be saved, which Peter quotes in Acts chapter 2 and Paul quotes in Romans 10. And this passage, you're thinking might be in conflict, says, not everyone who says to me, Lord, Lord, shall enter the kingdom of heaven, but he who does the will of my Father in heaven. So these are people who are saying Lord, they're calling him Lord, and yet they apparently aren't saved because Jesus says many of them, he'll say, I never knew you, too. So, what's it mean to call on the name of the Lord? I believe what it means is to call out to surrender to Christ as your Lord, to call him your Lord and to mean it. Now, if you call someone your Lord and you mean it, it means you believe you're their slave. You're their servant. Because a Lord is a master. And so if Jesus is Lord, then if he's my Lord, then I'm his servant. So whoever acknowledges that, whoever calls out to him as Lord and acknowledges him as Lord, assuming they mean it, well, what's going to happen then? They will do his will. Jesus said, why do you call me Lord, Lord, and you don't do what I say? In Luke 6, I think it's verse 40 or 46, I forget which. I think it's 40. But the point is that, people can say Lord with their mouth,

0: 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Ooh. 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Grammy-nominated and Dove Award-winning artist Torrin Wells invites you into the high notes.
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3: You know, the word Lord sometimes in ancient speech, including Greek and Hebrew, meant sir. You know, it's like a respectful way of addressing a man. Sir, Lord, my Lord. You still see that in some of the more formal, older English, you know, and that was definitely true in Greek and in Hebrew. In Hebrew, the word Adonai, in Greek, the word kurios meant Lord. Or it was often used to mean sir. So anyone says, sir, well, okay, you may call me sir, you might even call me Lord, but if you're not receiving me as your Lord, then it's just so many words, and it won't do any good for you. Remember Isaiah said, and Jesus quoted him, these people draw near to me with their mouth, but their heart is far from me. Now, God is not fooled. God is not, dependent on assessing people by what they say. Although their words will be taken into account on the day of judgment, if they say things and then their actions prove they don't mean them, well, then what they said is going to be of no value to them. So it's not really a contradiction. Jesus said, many will say, Lord, Lord. But that's not the same thing as what Joel is talking about, or Paul or Peter when he quotes Joel. Whoever calls on the name of the Lord, that's calling out to Christ as Lord to save you. And so Paul says in Romans 10:9, just a few verses earlier, he said, if you confess with your mouth that Jesus is Lord and believe in your heart that God raised him from the dead, you'll be saved. It's when you confess him as your Lord and mean it in your heart that you're saved. And if you do mean it in your heart, it's going to show up in your behavior. So that's what Paul means, and that's what I think those verses are talking about. All right, let's talk to Cole in Omaha, Nebraska. Cole, welcome.
4: Hi, Steve. Hi. In First Timothy 4:1-5, Paul says that deceivers will come in and tell people to abstain from certain things, mm-hmm. but that God made all those things good. At the end, in verse 5, it says that those things are made holy by the word of God and prayer. Specifically, yeah. What function does prayer have in making those things holy?
3: Well, prayer is, of course, speaking to God, and I think probably what he has in mind is giving thanks to God, you know, receiving with thankfulness. When Jesus received the fish and the loaves before he broke them up, he blessed God, he gave thanks, and then he began to break them up to receive it with thanksgiving. And I think that that's what's suggested in the previous verse. Previous verse says, every creature of God is good, and nothing is to be refused if it's received with thanksgiving, for it's sanctified by the word of God in prayer. Now, when it says it's sanctified by the word of God, I believe it means by Christ's word. Christ has sanctified all foods. In Mark chapter 7, it tells us that when Jesus spoke and said, it's not what goes into a man's mouth that defiles him, it's what comes out of his mouth that defiles him. He said, because that comes out of the heart. And it says in verse 19, Mark 7:19, he said, thus Jesus purified all foods. Okay. He sanctified all foods by his word. And Paul said in Romans 14:14, I believe and I am persuaded by the Lord Jesus Christ that nothing is unclean of itself, meaning food. He said, I'm persuaded by Jesus about that. What Jesus said about that has persuaded me. No, nothing defiles a person by eating it. All foods by the word of Christ, by his pronouncement, are now declared clean, or they've been holy, they've been sanctified. So when Paul says all food is sanctified by the word of God, I think he means by the declaration of Christ,

0: that word of God, and through prayer, which he's probably referring just back to what he said in the previous verse, offering thanks for it. I would say possibly if the food you're being given, you know, if it's sanitation or the healthiness of it is in question, perhaps prayer would be, you'd add some prayers to that too. You know, okay, God, this is all I got. I'm thankful for it, but please don't let it make me sick. You know, the main thing is that you're acknowledging God in the food, you know, in eating, in drinking, whatever you do all to the glory of God. And you're thanking God for what you've received, and possibly, you know, praying too, that it'll be healthy and wholesome. That's how I would take it. Hey, I don't have much time left, but Kyle in Sacramento, do you have anything you can do, like with a minute or two?
1: Yeah, a quick question. Do you think that Jerome's use of the word Lucifer, light bringer or light bearer, do you think that was a mistranslation?
0: No, Jerome was correct to use the word Lucifer because he was translating the Old Testament from Hebrew into Latin. And Lucifer is a Latin word that means light bearer. Or, you know, it comes from lumens. You know, I mean, it has to do with light. It's related to the subject of light. Lucifer means a light bearer. The Hebrew word in the Old Testament that he was translating from also means light bearer. So he made a good translation. The problem came when English translators, translating from the Latin initially, later they did so from the Hebrew, but the first English translations were made from the Latin. When they came to that, they were translating into English all the Latin words in it, but they came to the word Lucifer, and they should have translated it too. If they had, it would have said light bearer. How are you fallen from heaven, O light bearer? Because that's what the Hebrew says. And that's what the Latin says, but the English translators treated Lucifer as if it was a proper name. Now, frankly, the Latin didn't. The Hebrew doesn't use it as a proper name, but for some reason, the English translators, while translating all the surrounding material from Latin into English, just kept that Latin word untranslated and used it like a name. And that's how the word Lucifer came into our English Bibles. To look like it's a name. But Lucifer is not a proper name. And by the way, it's not found anywhere else in the Bible either. The word Lucifer is found in the older English translations of Isaiah 14:12, and it's not found in anywhere else in the Bible in any translations because the word only appears that one time. And it appears there by mistake because the English translators did not translate the word Lucifer as they translate all the other Latin words around it. Now, later on, when English translations were made using the Hebrew itself, some of them kept the word Lucifer just because it had become a convention. They had already begun to think of Lucifer as a name, and therefore, even though they used the Hebrew text, they just put in the word Lucifer. I'm thinking of the King James Version, especially in the New King James. But most modern translations, which translate Isaiah 14 directly from the Hebrew, they don't have the word Lucifer in there. There's no reason to have it in there. They would just translate it along with the other Hebrew words in the sentences around it, namely as light bearer. I'm out of time, but I hope that's clarifying for you, brother. I appreciate your call. 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
6: Welcome to Seculo. Kicking off our live, we're here on a Tuesday, May 26th. Welcome to the broadcast. Will Haynes in studio. Rick Rennell's going to be joining us a little bit later. Of course, we're talking everything that happened yesterday as most of us were honoring Memorial Day. We were seeing what was happening in terms of the war in Iran. As it seemed that there were moments there where we are on the brink of a deal. That was really floated out there pretty aggressively throughout the weekend, that the deal with Iran could happen at any moment. And then last night, there was what Iran has considered a breach in the ceasefire. Now, that's not what the United States is saying. They're saying it was retaliatory. But we got to give you at least some updates of what's happening right now as all eyes are on Iran to see what the future holds. And look, the deal that's been presented, that President Trump has laid out, that other people have, it has gotten very controversial takes. Some people very much in support of it. Some very people very much not in support of it. And those on the more traditional Republican side seem to be in the latter, not supportive of what this deal could look like. We're going to break it all down, discuss it, and give you our honest feedback into what it could be. Now, we don't know the details specifically. They have not been laid out. But we do know at least some of the framework and the conversation that's happening. So, Will, let's give an update, though, first on that attack that happened overnight. I was at dinner last night, phone buzzed, push notification, U.S. strikes. What does that look like? U.S. strikes in Iran, but this was retaliatory, according to the states.
8: That's right. So what the U.S. military is calling these are self-defense strikes, and it all started when Iranian boats were attempting to place more mines in the Strait of Hormuz. U.S. caught them, struck them, sank them, and then Iran tried to retaliate against that, against the sinking of boats trying to make the Strait of Hormuz more dangerous by shooting surface-to-air missiles at American aircraft. All reports are that they didn't hit anything when they did this, but it did show launch points of more missile centers for the Iranians, and the United States, because of that attempted strike on U.S. aircraft, decided to go ahead and take out those missile launch centers as well. So, two successful strikes to the United States, taking out these boats, attempting to place mines, as well as the missile launch sites. But Iran is saying it's a violation of the ceasefire. United States is saying it is self-defense strikes because Iran was trying to further the war by placing more mines in the Strait of Hormuz. But all of this is in the context of this debate over whether or not a deal with Iran is imminent. That's what the president said. They were going to resume massive scale strikes over Memorial Day weekend, but the president decided to hold off because of progress that they are
6: making.
8: There's
6: a lot of comments coming in about that. We're going to take your calls and comments on it, 1-800-684-3110. What do you think about this potential deal? Let's hear, though, from Marco Rubio, who spoke about it this morning.
9: Well, look, I think our position is well stated. The president had a very important, I think, historic call just a couple days ago with a number of leaders from the region. I think there's strong alignment and agreement on what a preliminary draft should look like. I think, like anything with something like this, it's going to take a couple days to settle on, even down to the disagreements over a word, sentence. So we'll have to work through that. If there's going to be a deal, we're going to have to work through that. But this is, it's either going to be a good deal or there isn't going to be one.
6: So, of course, Marco Rubio stating if this isn't a good deal, there won't be one. Now, there's a lot of thoughts about a potential deal that doesn't involve, by the way, a new free Iran that goes back still to an IRGC-controlled Iran. How do you feel about that? Do you think we've done what we needed to get done there if, let's say, the Strait of Hormuz is reopened and we remove their, you know, uranium enrichment? Is that enough? Is that enough for you, the American people? I see a lot of mixed reactions here in the comments, and I want to hear from you. Give your time. Be respectful to the phone screeners. And give us a call, 1-800-684-3110, 1-800-684-3110. We are live right now, again, 12 to 1 p.m. Eastern time, each and every day, so be a part of the show if you're watching live. It's at 1-800-684-3110, or find us at aclj.org. We'll be right back.
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6: 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It's that simple. All right, welcome back to Secular. We're going to restate some of what we were talking about in the first segment, because a lot of you are just joining us right now online, so we appreciate everyone who joins us live. Now, that being said, phone lines are open for you. 1-800-684-3110. Look, there's a lot of conversation about this potential deal in Iran. Are you for it? Are you against it? Are you ready for this war to wrap up, or this encouraged to, I guess, finalize without maybe what you initially thought? And look, you could say President Trump never said there would be a full regime change, that there would never be a free Iran. Now, I think you can kind of go back and you can read between the lines and say, you know, when we said we'd have their backs, the people's back, but you know what? They haven't taken the steps necessarily to overthrow their own government. So that's not necessarily totally on America at this point, but it was something that we hoped would happen. Now we're talking about success being ending their enrichment of uranium completely, of uranium, and removing it. And how it's going to be removed is pretty interesting, too. There's a lot of discussion about that. And, you know, that we just have had success right now in general, that this is a successful mission. What do you think? 1-800-684-3110. At the same time, we've been in a ceasefire for almost 2 months, over a month and a half. But that ceasefire has come with, you know, some dust-ups here and there. And when we were on what felt like the edge of a deal just over the weekend, I mean, legitimately, we were texting. I thought we were about to have an announcement. It felt like that. We know that a lot of the Situation Room and the president called back a lot of the administration, the staff, J.D. Vance, to talk about this. There have been calls to Netanyahu. There have been calls to all the Iranian, or not the Iranian, all of the Middle Eastern leaders about the situation in Iran to hopefully wrap this all up. And then, late last night, not even that late, but late last night, our, you know, Iranian time, sure, middle overnight, there was some, what you would say, attacks, both on both sides. There were mines that were, you know, put in the sea, and then there was response from the Americans with some drone attacks. There was a lot that happened
12: you know, kind of again, is this a minor dust-up? Does this end the ceasefire? Iran kind of says it did. Iran said this is a direct violation of the ceasefire. You know, we can pull up the exact quotes. I know that they were not happy about this, and they said this was the U.S. doing it. Now, again, this is when you're playing with someone like Iran, that it can never be as clean-cut as you'd want it to be, because you are not negotiating with the most truthful administration.
8: That's right. So the foreign ministry of Iran said that the American forces had committed a violation of the ceasefire in the Hormuz region over the past 48 hours, and that is including both the strike on the vessels that were trying to place mines, as well as striking the missile, the surface-to-air missile launching centers.
12: Let's talk about the mines, because I think it's a little bit hard to picture what we're talking about here. We're talking about mines that are distributed
8: into the ocean.
12: Into the ocean.
8: Yeah, right, by a boat, not a ship, not a huge naval vessel.
12: Yeah.
8: These are more like a speedboat, kind of cruiser-type looking things that you would see even someone that owns it recreationally, the size of. It's not something that is abnormally large in a naval vessel. So they see that this is happening. It's kind of similar to the go-fast boats, but these are able to take mines, multiple mines, out into the Strait of Hormuz and place them into the waters to be able to, one, as a deterrent for people trying to cross or navies trying to go because it could cause damage to vessels, or also to actually strike a vessel that is traversing the Strait of Hormuz. But all of this comes at the time where, as you mentioned, this announcement that we are withholding, because it sounds like we were close to just going full attack mode again against Iran over the weekend, over Memorial Day weekend. And then, because of the advancements in some of these talks, the president put that on hold. You mentioned people rushing back. There's supposed to be a cabinet meeting at Camp David tomorrow related to all of this. But what's interesting is that we saw the same issue that we saw earlier when it seemed like we were close to a deal with Iran, and you saw Americans, both in the media, on the left, and some within the president's own party, push back at what was being reported was in the deal. Now, the only thing we know for certain is what the president has put on Truth Social, and then what is being reported in the media. That doesn't mean we know what is being negotiated by the team and the Iranians. The president doesn't necessarily tell you everything that's being negotiated, as well as the media, when they're getting it from anonymous sources, do not always know what they're talking about. And so what we've seen is, originally, it sounded like the same thing that people fell for over a month and a half ago, when that first reported deal was coming together, and the first thing that came out of the reports was, oh, there's nothing related to the nuclear program. Well, that ended up not being true, and that's why we didn't get a deal then, because Iran said that's not on the negotiating table. Now, what happens this time? Reports come out. They mention nothing of the nuclear program. You even see Ted Cruz and Lindsey Graham, very close allies of the president, say, if this is the deal, this is worse than the JCPOA. This is worse than Obama's deal, because it was sanctions relief and money. Not really a ton of stuff other than opening the Strait of Hormuz, which wasn't per se closed until this war.
12: We at least can take some credit for closing the Strait of Hormuz.
8: Exactly. But then what you see is that wasn't the full story, because, one, you're not going to release every single thing that's being negotiated. Two, the president now has even put out that the enriched uranium and nuclear dust, he puts parenthetically, will either be immediately turned over to the United States or to be brought home and destroyed, or preferably in conjunction and coordination with the Islamic Republic of Iran, destroyed in place or at another acceptable location with the Atomic Energy Commission or its equivalent, being witness to this process and event. Thank you for your attention to this matter. When they're talking about a deal being negotiated, and it's not finalized yet, anything you hear in the media is speculation.
12: Yeah, it's awesome.
8: Now, if it turned out that it was a deal like that, I think we would very robustly criticize that deal, because what was the point of all of this?
12: Yeah.
8: But no deal is finalized. You hear Marco Rubio. You also see the president is using this as an opportunity to say, hey, look, Gulf nations. Who have you been working with these past few months?
12: Yeah.
8: Israel. Maybe, as a part of all of this, as we wrap it up, you join the Abraham Accords.
12: Yeah, we know the Abraham Accords have been on the tip of the tongue of the President of the United States over the last few days, saying it's time, you need to do this, get involved, get be a part of it. And look, I think Israel, you got to look out for Israel, what Israel's going to get as a win out of this as well. And if, again, if it's not a full regime change and Iran doesn't become good buddies with Israel in the current situation, what are they going to get out of this? And maybe that is a win. As we know, there was a lot of talk, leaked information, people discussing whether Benjamin Netanyahu and the Israeli government were excited about this deal, were they upset about it. And it seems like there was mixed messaging that came out of there. And I'm sure that's probably true. There's probably some people within Israel that are ready for this to be done. And I'm sure there are some people within the Israeli government who are upset that it has not gone far enough, just like there is here in the States. There are some calls coming. I want to take one real quick. William in Texas, who's an ACLJ champion. Thanks for being a champion, William. Go ahead.
13: I have never thought that we could make an agreement with Iran because
12: I think we lost
13: fanatics who think they're on a mission.
12: Yeah,
13: they're religious fanatics. Who,
12: go ahead, William. I'm going to let you talk.
13: God. I don't think that they're going to. I don't think you can make an agreement with them because they'll never stop doing what they do.
12: Yeah, it's look. You're dealing with a very different kind of government. You're dealing with a very different kind of people who are negotiating these things. We got to always be honest with ourselves, and we know this. And President Trump knows this. The administration knows this. They're going to play it politically. They're going to make it seem like, look, we're dealing with people who are of sound mind, and we'll have this. But we see what happens. You're dropping mines in the water. Then we're having to respond, and then they're blaming us. You know, this is going to be this ongoing conversation. Do I think if you have the current administration in place, the RGC in Iran, that much difference is going to happen? No. Even if there is a deal, maybe that deal will lead to better gas prices. At this point, Lord knows we all need it. Maybe it'll lead to some economic relief for the American people. Again, Strait of Hormuz, as Will said, wasn't closed to begin with. And I think we all have to look back on this. We'll have to look back on this entire war and go, what was the cost-benefit analysis of this war if this is the deal that comes to play? Now, again, there are people in rooms right now negotiating out these points, as Marco Rubio said, using words and making sure the individual words are negotiated. You know, and it could take days and days to make sure it's exact. So we don't know for sure what's going to be in this deal. But you certainly know that we will be monitoring it very closely. Also, we didn't talk about this weekend. We also saw Tulsi Gabbard, our friend, former colleague here, former broadcast partner here on Seculo, that she had stepped down for her position as the Director of National Intelligence. So we're going to discuss that a little bit as well. Our prayers are to her and her family and to Abe, her husband, who we've worked with numerous times over the years. Really great people. An unfortunate situation. We'll be praying for them. But it does leave a hole there. We'll see what happens coming up with that. We got Rick Rennell joining us in the back half of the broadcast. So stay tuned, and phone lines are open at 1-800-684-3110. 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
12: Welcome back to Secular. Phone lines are open for you. A lot of you have just started calling in about the situation unfolding in Iran. Where we are today, where we are this Tuesday, as we are broadcasting right now, as over the weekend, it was presumed there may be a deal at hand. And now that deal seems like it's at least a few days away. And at the same time, there have been attacks. It is nothing new or unexpected, I'd say. But the ups and downs, the roller coaster ride of this, Will, has been pretty interesting.
8: That's right. I did want to say one thing before we move forward with this, and that was about Tulsi Gabbard, who is resigning effective June 30th. So she will be wrapping up duties as Director of National Intelligence. And she revealed that her husband has a bone cancer diagnosis that seems pretty aggressive. And you did see the disgusting nature of some of the political attacks. It was Adam Schiff came out and said the only thing that she's done is resign. The only good thing she's done is Director of National Intelligence, even though we pray for her family.
12: Yeah.
8: One, she is a veteran. She is an American hero. But I saw this online, and I just wanted to bring this up to people, that shows the character of people like Tulsi Gabbard compared to people like Adam Schiff. There was a post on X from a Gold Star widow, someone whose husband was killed in action in February of 2007. And she posted, this is probably a long shot, but if anybody happens to be in D.C. this weekend and plans on visiting Arlington, I would love to see a fresh photo of my husband's grave in Section 60. And gives the information of Staff Sergeant Alan W. Shaw, Section 60, Grave 8451, talks in more information of how to find the grave. Tulsi Gabbard saw that post somehow, whether it was served to her or someone showed it to her, yeah. And she went and visited the grave, placed, there was flowers there already because there are groups that go and put flowers on the graves, yeah, of veterans, and those that were killed, gave the ultimate sacrifice.
12: And a lot of all these holidays.
8: And she responded, it was an honor to visit your husband's grave today on your behalf and to pay my respects. It was wonderful to see the beautiful flowers representing many others who did the same. Our nation owes a debt of gratitude to those who made the ultimate sacrifice and to the loved ones left behind. Thank you for your service and sacrifice.
12: Yeah, do we have that image? We should pull it.
8: You brought that up, this popped to mind. So it wasn't even something I planned on bringing up to get to the people in
12: our team. We can probably get it so people can see it.
8: And it shows she placed a challenge coin at the grave as well of the Director of National Intelligence. Just goes to show you the difference between those that just want to play disgusting political games with cancer diagnoses, Adam Schiff did, and what someone with true character like Tulsi Gabbard would go do.
12: Yeah, and I saw a lot of comments. I mean, look, I got to give it to even some people on the left who said, this was too far, Schiff, why would you do this? But then plenty of people celebrating it, because sadly the world we live in right now. But again, our full support and our prayers are with Tulsi, and we've reached out and let her know. We posted, and a lot of you commented as well. I'm sure her and her team and her family have seen those. Again, people we've known for a very, very long time, and she was on this show for years. So we appreciate all that she has done. And also, there's that picture. All that she has done for our nation, as well as her husband, by the way, who anytime you saw her on camera, I'd say 9 out of 10 times, as long as she wasn't by herself, he was there directing it, made sure it looked great. A director of photography, a cinematographer, a brilliant guy, and our prayers are to him. Again, phone lines are open for you as we are going to continue this conversation about Iran, and there's some other things we're going to hit, but we only got a few minutes left in this first half hour. I do want you to think about supporting the work of the ACLJ right now, and there's other ways you can do it. You can sign a petition. Even if you can't financially give, go sign our petition right now at aclj.org/sign. I believe today's is on Israel, so we'd love for you to be a part of that as well. And speaking of Israel, there are some calls and comments coming in kind of related to that, and I think I want to take one. Let's go to Alex on line 2. Alex, go ahead.
16: Hi, guys. Afternoon. Thanks for being there. Super fast question for you. In Trump's effort of organizing the Abraham Accords and organizing the Middle Eastern countries to come together, regardless of whether Iran would ever be a part of it, I just don't think it's ever going to happen. With you're not going to ever be able to trust Iran. But let's say that these other foreign countries that are agreeing on the Abraham Accords and believing that it's a good idea, wouldn't that be Trump trying to say, okay, you have your own military Middle Eastern alliance now, and when you start to have trouble in the Middle East with a country that's not abiding by the Abraham Accords, well, militarily, you should act. So, like right now, I don't understand, and maybe I just don't understand the makeup of Saudi Arabia's military and the other countries' militaries over there, but why is it that we don't see them saying, this behavior is totally uncalled for. It's gone on long enough. Let's go in there and clean it up. Give refuge to all the citizens to come into our country, and we're just going to go in there and clean all the bad guys out. Yeah. We're going to straighten this up.
12: Well, Alex, I want to give a little bit brief. Look, to ask him to do something like that, it's like, hey, we can take all the refugees in. Think about that as your country. Are you going to do the same thing?
8: It's 90 million
12: people. It's a lot of people. It's not like we're talking about nobody here. But understand that if we go back to the origins of the Abraham Accords, this is when a time when ISIS was being wiped out. President Trump had brought relative peace to the Middle East, and now is saying economically a lot of the Abraham Accords were to say, let's have these countries now do business with each other, do business with Israel, have flights that can go in and out. Make it to where if you are an Israeli citizen and you want to go vacation for Hanukkah in Dubai, you can do so, and they're going to celebrate it, and we're going to welcome each other. That was sort of the origins of the Abraham Accords. It really wasn't during a hot wartime. Now, it's changed a little bit.
8: That's right. And the Abraham Accords, as Logan said, was a big economic achievement. You think of a lot of the new Gulf states, the kind of new Middle East. It is very economically driven. There's a lot of money being made
12: like
8: and spent there. Right, exactly. And so a lot of that had to do with the economic side. And that's what President Trump is very good at negotiating, getting people to come together over the common goal of economic prosperity. But what you also saw is that a lot of these countries found out the hard way that Iran, for no reason, when they did no attacking, will start firing missiles at them. I think that the as well as the economic relations, the normalization of diplomatic ties, the fact that these countries then will speak directly to each other, many times they had to go through liaisons if they wanted to even speak to the government because they had no formal diplomatic channels. That is also a big deal, especially when you talk about potential of conflict. So when you didn't have normalized diplomatic relations, now going forward, if you have a common enemy, being able to coordinate better, those are things that can all help each other, even if they aren't directly defending each other in some sort of NATO-type alliance. If they're talking with each other and saying, hey, let's coordinate this because our enemy here is trying to take us all out, it only leads to better things. Now, the president, I think, is trying to be frank with them and be like, hey, you may have your reasons over thousands of years that you don't want to get along, but how about we just deal with the reality at hand, the economic prosperity, the terrible things that Iran is doing to all of you, whether it be through terror, whether it be through actual ballistic missile strikes. I don't know that all of the countries can get there, but I think quite a few of them may be close.
12: Yep. All right, we're going to keep this conversation going, and we want to hear from you at 1-800-684-3110. If you don't get us for the full hour, find us broadcasting live each and every day. Of course, archived later on, ACLJ.org. 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We are there. 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
18: The three R's of personal revival are remember, repent, and repeat.
19: 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No, we can be proactive.
18: If you want to see revival, do revival-like things. Do the things that you used to do again. Don't wait for some emotion to overtake you. Just start doing those practical things, and you will in time see personal revival in your life. This is-

0: A musical instrument sounds beautiful when it's in tune, but over time, the strings loosen and the notes go flat. But with a little attention and the right adjustments, it can be restored to the perfect pitch. Today on A New Beginning, Pastor Greg Laurie shows us how the same is true in our spiritual lives. When we drift out of sync with God, we're not lost. We just need to be retuned. We're in Nehemiah, learning practical steps to bring our lives back into harmony with God's plan.
1: Nehemiah is about a man named Nehemiah that played a key role in rebuilding the walls of Jerusalem. But it's not just about rebuilding the walls of a city. It's about restoring a nation's heart to God. Effectively, the book of Nehemiah is a blueprint for what happens when people cry out to God, confess their sins, and return to Him with all of their hearts. And so it's a good book to look at because God has given us a template for revival that we often quote. And it's 2 Chronicles 7:14, which was given initially, originally to Israel, but in principle it applies to any nation, including ours, when God says, if my people, which are called by my name, will humble themselves and pray and seek my face and turn from their wicked ways, God promises, then it will hear from heaven, forgive their sin, and heal their land. So we want to see our land healed, and God tells us what we need to do. So revival starts with us. That's why I'm calling this series From Rubble to Revival. Now, we throw this word revival around a lot. I'm not sure if we even understand what it means. Let's just simplify it. I think it's overly mystified at times. The word revival simply means to revive something or to restore it. It's to go back to original condition. So I used to have the coolest old car. It was a 1957 Bel Air convertible tropical turquoise with a Continental package. That's that wheel cover on the back. And it had the gold package too. I mean, and this car had matching numbers. If you're into old cars, you know what that means. It means everything was original. It wasn't a resto mod. It was the real deal, and it ran like a top. It ran perfectly, and I got it for a killer deal. And I loved to drive this thing. It was just this massive cruising machine. The problem is I couldn't get anyone to go in the car with me. My wife didn't want to drive around with me in it. I said, Kathy, let's get in the Bel Air and cruise. And she says, oh, Greg, I don't want to. I said, why? She says, I feel like we're in a parade or something. And then Jonathan would go surfing and I would pick him up in the Bel Air. And he'd say, Dad, could you not pick me up in that car? It's like, really? The only living creature I could get to drive with me in the Bel Air was my dog. And I'm not even sure if he liked driving in it. But to me, it was a thing of beauty to look at a car like that as though it just drove off a showroom floor, cruising along. And that's what revival is. It's restoration, going back to original condition. So in our context, when we talk about revival in the church or in our life, we're talking about restoration or waking up spiritually or getting back to living the Christian life as it was meant to be lived. And there's no question that our nation has revival in its roots and in its DNA. That's a very unique thing about the United States, how we have this in our roots and in our origins. You could arguably make a case for the fact that there probably wouldn't be an America today if it wasn't for a spiritual awakening that preceded the Revolutionary War. And so we want to pray about seeing that happen again. You know, the last great spiritual awakening in America was called the Jesus Movement or the Jesus Revolution. And a movie was made about it, of course. This tells the story of the last great awakening. And I was privileged to come to Christ right as it was really exploding. And I can tell you this, no one was ever late for church and no one left early. And people showed up with their Bibles with a sense of expectancy. I think that we contribute to what a service becomes. We expect everyone here on the stage to do all the heavy lifting, do all the work, lead us in worship, preach us good sermons, you know, motivate us. Okay, we have our job. But you have your job. Come with an open, receptive heart, right? That's your job. In Acts 2:42, it says they continued steadfastly in the apostles' doctrine, the breaking of bread and worship and gladness and singleness of heart. It meant that they came giving their attention with intention. They came with a sense of expectancy. See, you need to prepare your heart as you come to worship with God's people. And when our amazing worship team leads you in worship, you should engage and join them, not stand there, you know, looking at Instagram or looking around or whatever it is. No, engage. It's a time to worship. And then when we open the Word of God, say, Lord, speak to my heart right now. That's an indication that you are living in a state of revival, and we can fall away from this. Jesus in Revelation chapter 2 spoke to the church of Ephesus. First, he commends them for all the things they were doing right. Loose paraphrase, he says, hey, you guys are discerning, you work hard. I commend you for all that, but I have something against you. I have something against you, Jesus says. You have left your first love. Remember, therefore, from where you have fallen and do the first works quickly, or I will remove your candlestick from its place. So what does he say to this church? You've left your first love. He doesn't say you've lost your first love. He says you've left it. And then he says, remember from where you have fallen and do the first works quickly. So the three R's, according to Jesus, of getting right with God, the three R's of personal revival are remember, repent, and repeat. First, you remember. Look at your life. Ask yourself the question, was there a time in my life where I was more passionate about my relationship with God? Was there a time in my life when I was stronger spiritually than I am right now? So remember it. Now repent. Change your direction and repeat. Go back, Jesus says, and do the first works quickly. If you want to see revival, do revival-like things. Do the things that you used to do again. Don't wait for some emotion to overtake you. Just start doing those practical things, and you will in time see personal revival in your life.
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3: 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My big sister had given her heart to Christ and dragged me to Calvary Chapel in Costa Mesa, California, to the youth service, where a young you said, leave your pride in your seat and come to Jesus. Praise God, I did. Thank you, Pastor Greg.
2: How have these studies in God's Word touched your life? 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Call 1-866-871-1144. That's 866-871-1144.
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1: Nehemiah chapter 1, I'm going to read verses 1 to 3 as we sort of set the stage, and I'm reading from the New Living Translation. In late autumn in the month of Kislev, that's around November, December, in the 20th year of King Artaxerxes' reign, I was at the fortress of Susa. Hannah and I and one of my brothers came to visit me with some other men who had arrived from Judah. I asked them about how the Jews were doing who had returned there from captivity and how things were going in Jerusalem. So we talked about the first wave of the Jews returning under Zerubbabel, then under Ezra. How are they doing now? How are things going? They said to me, things are not going well. For those who return to the province of Judah, they're in great trouble and disgrace the wall of Jerusalem that's been torn down and the gates have been destroyed by fire. So here's Nehemiah living in the lap of luxury in a super cushy job, working for the king, and he hears this really bad news. How does he react? Well, he's deeply moved and he realizes God put me here for a reason. I can make a difference because I have the ear of the king. And I'm going to use this opportunity. Now, who does Nehemiah remind you of? Esther. Remember her? She won a beauty contest, ended up as the queen of the kingdom of Persia. And there was a plot hatched by a wicked man named Haman to eradicate the Jewish people. And Esther was a Jew. And she decided to go to the king and put it all on the line and use her influence and try to save her people. And of course, she was successful in that because God put her where she was for a reason. And as Mordecai, her cousin, said to her, who knows that God has not placed you where you are for such a time as this? I think Nehemiah discovered the same thing. And that's what has happened to you as well. You are where you are because God put you there. Sometimes you say, well, why am I here? Well, why am I in this neighborhood? Why am I in this job? Why am I in this place? Well, why? It doesn't make sense. I'm going to change my circumstances. Okay, maybe you can make a case for doing that, but did it ever occur to you that you are where God wants you to be for such a time as this? Leverage your relationships. Use your influence. You see, Esther did her part at an earlier time in the history of her nation. And now Nehemiah is going to do something as well. But before he does anything, he prays. Go back to Nehemiah 1, look at verse 4. When I heard this, Nehemiah says, I sat down and I wept for 4 days. I mourned and I fasted and I prayed to the God of heaven. I said, O Lord God of heaven, the great and awesome God who keeps his covenant of unfailing love and those who love him and obey his commands, listen to my prayer. Look down and see me praying day and night for your people Israel. I confess that we have sinned against you. Yes, even my own family and I have sinned. We have sinned terribly and not obeying your commands. Wow, what a prayer that is. There's a lot we can learn about prayer from that prayer. You want your prayers answered? Well, this prayer was answered. So what did he do? Let's see what we can learn together. First, he wept. First, he cared. Have you ever wept over the broken walls in your own life or in your family or over people you loved or others who have turned their back on God? So you start there. But here's some principles from his prayer that we can apply in our prayer. And if you're taking notes, here's point number one. He acknowledged the greatness of God. He acknowledged the greatness of God. Verse 5, O Lord God of heaven, the great and awesome God who keeps his covenant of unfailing love to those who love him and obey his commands. O great and awesome God. When you pray, remember who you're talking to. You're talking to the creator of the universe, the almighty God. And his riches are unsearchable and his power is unlimited. And he's literally listening to your prayer right now. So get that in mind, because sometimes we come to God with big problems, but we need to realize we come to God who's bigger than our problems. Right? So Jesus taught us to pray in this manner, therefore pray. And then he went on to give what we call the Lord's Prayer. But it's not just a great prayer to pray, though it is that. But it's a template for all prayer. What does he say? After this manner, pray. Or here's a template for prayer. Our Father who art in heaven, hallowed be your name. Your kingdom come, your will be done on earth as it is in heaven. And then he goes on to the petitions that follow. But it starts with an acknowledgement of the awesomeness and the power of God, our Father who art in heaven. And that's exactly how Nehemiah begins his prayer, acknowledging the greatness and power and sovereignty of God. Number two, Nehemiah reminded God of his promises. He reminds God of the promises that he made. Was that to jog God's memory? Of course not. God doesn't need any help with his memory. But it's to remind himself of what God said. And I love to do this in prayer. I love to remind God of his promises and remind myself as well. If someone comes and says, will you pray for me? I'm sick. Okay, let's pray. Father, we come to you now. in the name of Jesus, and you've promised if there's any sick among you, we should call for the elders of the church that should pray for these people and anoint them with oil. And then you promised that the effectual, fervent prayer of a righteous man will accomplish much. Well, Lord, we are righteous men and women here, not because of what we've done, but because of what you've done. And now, standing on your promise in Scripture, we pray for this person. So what did I just do? I reminded myself of what the Bible says. So when I start to worry, Lord, you promised me in your word that I should not worry about anything, but I should pray about everything. And the peace of God that passes all understanding will guard my heart and mind in Christ Jesus. So immediately before I've even given the prayer, I'm reminding myself of the promise of God. And that immediately brings calm to my heart. And there's so many promises like that found in the pages of Scripture. God promises he'll get you through whatever you're facing. God promises he'll provide your needs. Philippians 4:19, my God shall supply all of your needs according to his riches and glory in Christ Jesus. Lord, I have a financial need right now, and you promise you'll provide all of my needs according to your riches and glory. So therefore, I pray. He's promised to forgive us of our sins. Lord, you promised me in Scripture, 1 John 1:9, if I will confess my sin, you're faithful and just to forgive me of my sin and cleanse me from all unrighteousness. So Lord, I receive your forgiveness because of the blood of Jesus that was shed for me on the cross of Calvary. And I'm going to walk in that forgiveness now. That's taking hold of a promise of God. Because here's the devil trying to beat you up and kick you and fill you with guilt. You failed. Yeah, I did fail. But God's promised to forgive me, and I'm going to accept that forgiveness and walk in that forgiveness right now. That's what we need to do.

0: great encouragement from Pastor Greg Laurie today here on A New Beginning from his message called Revival Starts Here. And he's not finished with his presentation. There's more to come. But Pastor Greg talked about forgiveness. Have you ever said yes to God's offer of forgiveness? The Bible points out we're all sinners. We all need forgiveness. Pastor Greg, what would you say to someone who wants to accept God's forgiveness right now?
1: What I would say is, he's only a prayer away, which means if you will call upon the name of the Lord right now through prayer, he will hear your prayer and answer your prayer. Listen, if you want Jesus Christ to come into your life, if you want him to forgive you of your sin, if you want to know that you'll go to heaven when you die, just pray this prayer right now after me. Just pray, Lord Jesus, I know that I'm a sinner, but I know that you're the Savior who died on the cross for my sin and rose again from the dead. I turn from my sin now, and I choose to follow you from this moment forward as my Savior and Lord, as my God and my friend. In Jesus' name I pray. Amen.
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4: Okay,
3: can
4: people
3: I do that?
4: Need to know. We've not practiced these ahead of time. I don't know what these questions are. So if I say something weird, this is why.
3: All right, first question.
4: Yes.
3: Husband and wife in the car together. Who drives?
4: Well, I think the guy should drive. Now, I do see women driving their husbands around, and I'll be honest, I think a little less of that husband. But however, when I see how badly some husbands drive, maybe it's a good thing the wife is driving. But general answer, let the guy drive the car so the wife can criticize him the whole time.
3: Okay.
4: It gives her something to do so the trip won't be boring.
3: Send your cards and letters to Greg Laurie.
4: I told you. I'd say something weird.
3: Okay, next question. When's the last time you cooked a meal for the family?
4: Oh, boy. Maybe never. You know, for a while I was making scrambled eggs, and I would boast about how well I toasted bread. But and so the other day I had the grandkids over, and they were hungry. So I said, I'll make you scrambled eggs, and I made them. And they wouldn't eat them. I said, what's wrong? They said, Papa, they're rubbery. So apparently I can't even make scrambled eggs now. I can still microwave. So the answer is I never make the food. The funny thing is my son Jonathan is a very good cook. He got that from his mother, not from me. And so he will make meals. And I love cooking. I love to watch people cook. We watch cooking shows together all the time. But I have no cooking skills. But I have eating skills, Dave, and that compensates for my lack of cooking skills.
3: It goes together. Okay, so favorite marriage-related scripture. What do you think your favorite marriage scripture would be?
4: Oh, boy. Many waters cannot quench love, neither can floods drown it. Now, that is not exclusively given to marriage, but it certainly applies. Because I think if your marriage is built on the right foundation, it will stand the test of time. 1 Corinthians 13 says, love is patient. So don't rush the relationship. You know, Kathy and I courted. You haven't heard that word for a while, have you? We courted for 3 years. And by the way, we broke up 3 times. It became an annual event. And these were big breakups. These were like, I never want to see you again. If you saw the movie Jesus Revolution, which is the story of the last great spiritual awakening in America, and it's also the story of Kathy and I. And one of the things we wanted to do in the film was be honest about our tumultuous relationship. And it shows us disagreeing and resolving those conflicts. So we got all of those breakups out of our system, and we got married, and now we've been married for 52 years, and we're going strong. So I put a bunch of this down in a brand new book that I've written called Am I Doing This Right? 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
4: 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Thank you.
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1: 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We are here to help you unleash your God-given purpose. What is it like to face a recurring terminal or life-threatening disease? How do we find hope and purpose in the midst of our greatest battle? Today, our very, very special guest, author and ministry leader, Johnny Erickson Tada, shares her own battles growing up as a quadriplegic and then facing a recurring threat of cancer. She shares her deepest personal challenges and how God taught her wisdom to endure and find purpose within. We pause to remind you the reason we have this show, The Good Life Radio, is to lead you to Jesus Christ. There is always hope in Him. No matter what you are going through right now, just know that Jesus died on the cross for your sins and for mine. He shed His blood, He was buried, and He was raised again on the third day. Today, through this show, He is calling you. Johnny Erickson Tada is an international advocate for people with disabilities. Johnny became a quadriplegic at the age of 17 after a near-fatal diving accident. Since her recovery, she has ministered to thousands of special needs families through Johnny and Friends, her organization she founded 40 years ago. She served on the National Council on Disability under Presidents Reagan and Bush, and she currently serves as an advisor to many national and international organizations that support those with disabilities. Johnny has authored over 48 books, and she is the general editor of the Beyond Suffering Bible, written for those suffering chronic conditions and their caregivers. Today, we're going to listen to a pre-recorded interview that we were able to do with Johnny, which included Danny, myself, and Suzanne. Let's listen in.
3: Johnny, since our last interview with you a few years ago, you've written several more books dealing with stress, grief, breaking the bonds of fear, and marriage. Your book, Johnny and Ken, An Untold Love Story, it's a deep look in your marriage to Ken Tada. What lessons has God taught you through marriage?
4: Well, there are many, many lessons, I guess I could say, after 37 years of marriage, but boy, Ken and I, when we counsel young couples or young people who are thinking of getting married, we always say, oh my goodness, make certain that the Lord Jesus Christ is smack dab in the center, that you both have active and healthy, growing relationships with Him. You're both getting into God's Word, because the closer you both get to God, the closer you'll really grow to each other. And I think that's what Ken and I have discovered. This year, coming up on 2020, we'll be reading through the Bible together for the 13th year in a row.
2: Oh.
4: And it has been such a rich and satisfying journey to go through God's Word together.
2: Mm-hmm.
4: And the most important thing that I could possibly do for my husband, and I gave this little bit of advice to a friend who got married last weekend, a young millennial, her and her husband, I said, the best thing you can do for your husband is pray for him, and pray for him every day. And I think that's what I've learned the most, that it's really all about Jesus, whether you are walking soul.